0: Christ died for us. Helpless, sinful. Verse 10, for while we were enemies, we were reconciled to God through the death of his son. Underscore that word. Helpless, sinners, enemies. Grace is God extending his favor to those who can't help themselves. When you lose a loved one and you can't make it through, his grace gets you through it because you're helpless. When you cannot make yourself well and you're suffering and suffering over a long period of painful time in your life, you're helpless to make yourself well. God comes to your rescue and his grace gets you through it, gets you beyond it. He helps the helpless. Grace is God's undeserved favor extended to those who could never earn it and are unable to repay it. We said it best, with the free sovereign favor to the ill-deserving. Why ill-deserving? Because we are sinful to the core. To the core. Verse 19 in the same chapter of Romans 5. As through one man's disobedience, the many were made sinners. Don't go any further. There's Adam. There are your grandparents, your great-grandparents. There's your heritage. There's your progeny. The whole family of us, sinful. Every one of us, because one man sinned, acting as our federal head. When he sinned, we sin. The many were made sinners. Even so, through the obedience of one, Christ Jesus, our Lord, many, we read, many will be made righteous. You can't do it on your own. It must come through Christ. Look at the next verse. The law came in. Why? So that the transgression would increase. Isn't that amazing? Even among Christians, transgressions increase. G.K. Chesterton said it well when he spoke of original sin as the one Christian truth that can be verified by observation anywhere in the world, any day of the week. Just look around. The harshest, ugliest, worst letters I have ever been sent have been sent by Christians. The most difficult, angry treatment has come to me from Christians. The most painful scars on my life were put there by Christians. Carnal Christians. Sinful Christians. And don't tell me their motive was right. Their motive was wrong. And often my response was not right. Why? Because I'm sinful to the core. I'm blue also. And isn't it amazing in our society? People deny that. You know, there are audiences where if I preach like this, they'd be pouring out the aisles. I mean, they'd walk it out on, I'm not going to listen to this. You know what I did last week? You know the money I've given to that charity? Do you realize how good I am compared to my neighbor? I mean, on and on they go. It's just denial. J.I. Packer told a wonderful story of how denial can blind us to the truth. He loved to talk about the psychiatrist who brought a man into his office who was convinced he was dead. The psychiatrist's job was to convince him that he's living. He couldn't convince him. Finally, he settled on a foolproof plan. He took a couple of medical books from his shelf and he gave them to the man and he said, look, read these chapters and you will see that dead men do not bleed. You'll read it for yourself. The guy said, okay. Came back in a week and the doc said, well, what do you think? What did you learn? He said, I'm now convinced, said the patient, it's perfectly clear that based on this evidence in this medical journal and this medical book that dead men do not bleed. I'm convinced. Without saying a word, the psychiatrist pulled out a drawer, got a needle, took the man's finger and pricked his finger. Out came blood. The man said, great Scott, dead men do bleed. Please. The evidence is everywhere. Our denial is in reverse. It's in reverse. We're in this fixed state where we believe we're alive spiritually. In fact, we are dead spiritually. No hope to get to heaven on our own without coming through the cross. We'll hear about Christ on the cross in the messages yet ahead. But for now, let's settle on this. The law tells us what to do. It just doesn't enable us. As the poet wrote, "Do this and live, the law demands, but gives me neither feet nor hands. A better word, God's grace does bring. It bids me fly and gives me wings." It gives me wings. We are able to live on in this life, sinful as we are, because of the grace of God. We're able to have an eternal kind of life like God our Father because God in His grace chose to declare us righteous. John writes of how Jesus brought grace and truth in His coming. John lived, by the way, chapter 1 of his gospel. John lived in the in-between era. How interesting would that have been? Born and reared in the era of the law, and Jesus came later after His death. The Holy Spirit came and the era of grace kicks in, and John has lived to see the two, and he knows the difference came in the person of Jesus. John starts right off. He doesn't mess around in this gospel. Go back to John chapter 1. The Gospel of John chapter 1. John opens his account of Jesus Christ, and he doesn't beat around the bush. Look closely. "In the beginning was the Word." This is John's word for Jesus Himself, W-O-R-D. "In the beginning was the Word. The Word was with God. The Word was God." So immediately states that Jesus is deity. In fact, verse 3, "All things came into being through Him." Jesus is the creator. He's deity. He's the creator. Verse 4, "In Him was life, and the life was the light of men, and the light shines in the darkness, and the darkness did not comprehend it," did not extinguish it, could not put it out. The light shone. The original light is not in ourselves. It is in Christ and Christ alone. If there is light to take away darkness, it will be in Christ and Christ alone. If there is any light in us, it's reflected light. Reflected light. In that sense, Jesus is like the sun. We are like the moon. Jesus, the original Star of David, if you will. The Son of God came, created, brought life, brought light. Look closely now. Verse 14, "The Word became flesh and dwelt among us." One of the paraphrases says, He moved into the neighborhood. I've always liked that. Jesus came and He moved into the neighborhood. He didn't remain aloof. He didn't live in a castle. He didn't say to people, "Stay away, I'm holy." He became one of us. He spent time with sinners, tax collectors, prostitutes, people who gossiped, who were ugly to other people, folks who didn't forgive, people who weren't kind, people like us. He came to this world and He dwelt among us. Look at the next statement. John writes, He was there. This is an eyewitness account. We beheld His glory. The glory as of the only begotten of the Father, full of what? Full of grace, full of truth. Without hedging in any way on truth, He demonstrated grace. The law had done none of this grace, had offered none of it. And this one who came with His one-of-a-kind glory demonstrates fully this grace. And with Jesus, freedom replaced bondage, and light took the place of dark, and hope the place of discouragement and depression and emptiness. We learn that about our God at the very first time on this Godhead series of messages. His glory, we saw glory in him. There was the effulgence of God in his presence. It must have been magnificent to be around the Savior. He didn't glow, didn't have a halo, didn't walk around a white robe going, No, that's a phony idea of him. He was just like any other Jewish man. However, he happened to have been God. He looked like all the rest of us. But this verse says we saw his glory. John was there. John was there. He saw it. It's like nothing else he's ever seen. It was glory as of the only begotten of the Father, full of what? Look, grace, truth. Grace doesn't deny truth. Grace underscores truth. You're sinful. You don't deserve what I'm going to do, but the truth is my love is activated and I'm going to extend my favor in your direction. And as a result, you're going to be the recipient of grace, even though you do not deserve it. He was full of grace and truth. Verse 16, I love it. Look closely. For of his fullness we have all received grace upon grace. Eugene Peterson in The Message renders that we all live off his generous bounty, gift after gift after gift after gift. It's grace. It's grace. From John 1, look at Ephesians 2. Quickly now, time is moving. Ephesians chapter 2. Verse 8, verse 9, Paul is in the subject of salvation. He starts, "For I have been," verse 1, Ephesians 2, "you were dead in your trespasses and sins." You were dead, and you formerly walked in this way. Therefore, verse 8, not surprisingly, "it is by grace you have been saved through faith." Grace trumped law. Grace overshadowed our sin. You have been saved by grace through faith. And it wasn't from yourself. It was the gift of God, not as a result of works, so that no one may boast. The summary of salvation, by grace through faith, not works. By grace through faith, not works. Say that. By grace, through faith, not works. Again, by grace, through faith, not works. You have just stated a truth not known by the vast majority of the world, even a world that's heard of Jesus, though most in this world have not. Those who have think that there's something in them that will somehow gain the favor of someone that good, when in fact the purpose of his death is because we couldn't get good. We can never be good. Therefore, he will declare us righteous because of his death. I take it by faith. It is because of God's grace. It is never because of my works. The greatest heresy on the planet comes through words like this. It's not what God does for me. It's what I do for him. And the vast majority of people who even acknowledge there is a God, and it's a decreasing number every year, work hard to please him, to do good things, when in fact good things come after we have believed in his son. And that those are valuable works, but they don't get us to God. They're the result of our knowing God. Now, this wonderful story. I love this story in 2 Samuel chapter 9. You may remember when we were on the glory of God, I used King Uzziah as an example, who became a leper. When I spoke on the holiness of God, I referred to Isaiah the prophet, who stood in the temple and heard the angels as they, in antiphonal voice, said, "Holy, holy, holy, infinitely holy is the Lord our God." Isaiah. When we were on the love of God, we looked at the prodigal son and the prodigal's father. Today, on the grace of God, we're going to look at Mephibosheth. Back to 2 Samuel chapter 9. Get your pen handy. I rarely tell you that, but today I'm going to urge you to write down the six analogies that tie in with our salvation coming from the life of Mephibosheth. 2 Samuel chapter 9. I want you to put on your thinking caps. I want you to travel with me back over 2,500 years, and we are in the palace of the king. His name is David. His predecessor, King Saul, has died. David has come to the throne. His dynasty is now running its course. Listen carefully. In the eastern dynasties, when a new king came on the scene, all of the family of the old king, the former king, is exterminated. Or, if not exterminated, they run like rats on a sinking ship. Because what? The new king will kill them. Their presence, since they have the royal blood in them, would be a threat to the new king's throne. The family of Saul have fled away, though David exterminated none of them. But when Saul died, Ziba, his servant, as well as a nurse who was helping with the children, took up this little boy, Mephibosheth, and ran for their lives to hide. In the running, she dropped him, and he was crippled in both his feet. Now, that's the background of the story, Mephibosheth, here in 2 Samuel 9. And David is now in his palace. Can you see the carvings of around him, the gold appointments? I mean, it is luxurious. Finally, peace has come to Israel. Prosperity. As one wag put it, there was not only a chicken in every pot, there was a grape on every vine. David was a prosperous king, and he took care of his people. He did not overtax them. He was a shepherd by God's grace that had been brought to the place of the kingship. So he's musing on his throne. As some of you have done when you got promoted to that place you now hold. CEO, president, you're the owner, whatever. And you sit back and you think, man, how blessed am I? And David, as he's sitting and musing, remembers a promise. Before his dear friend Jonathan died in the same battle as Saul, his father had died in, David promised Jonathan he would take care of his family. Jonathan said, just make that covenant with me. And David said, I promise. Suddenly the promise comes back to his mind and he thinks, I've got to make that promise good. Because of his relationship with his friend Jonathan and Jonathan's father Saul, King David initiates an act of grace. Look at it. So David said, is there yet anyone left of the house of Saul that I may show him kindness for Jonathan's sake? You'll read the word kindness several times through this passage. It's a Hebrew word translated kindness, chesed. If you say it right, something lands on the back of the neck of the person in front of you. So be careful of trying about repeating it. Chesed is a guttural term. It means loving kindness, sometimes translated mercy, occasionally just love. Here, through this passage, it's kindness. Think of grace, grace, grace. God's treatment, sovereign, free, sovereign favor to the ill-deserved. Is there anyone to whom I might show free sovereign favor? So he meets a man named Ziba, who is from the house of Saul. And Ziba said, I know where there is one, and I'm just a servant. But verse 3 concludes, there's still a son of Jonathan, David. He's a cripple. He's disabled.
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0: Not long ago, I had the privilege of sitting with a small group of young pastors, bright, eager, serious about their calling, and they came loaded with questions. I loved it. One of them leaned forward and asked me something I've been asked 100 times, but it never gets old. He said, Chuck, how do I quicken the hearts of my congregation in a world that spends more time staring into a cell phone than reading a Bible? I smiled, because I've been waiting my whole life for that question. Stick to the Word. That's it. That's the answer. Don't chase trends. Don't craft clever self-help messages dressed up in religious language. Don't try to out-entertain the entertainment world. You'll lose that race every single time. Just open your Bible, tell your people who God is. Let the text speak. And I promise you, you will never, ever want for an audience. His word is inexhaustible. His character is genuinely, breathtakingly awesome. And I mean that in the purest sense of the word. Not a hashtag, not a throwaway adjective. Awesome. Here's something you may not know. Insight for Living reaches a remarkable number of pastors. We train them. We resource them. We come alongside them in their calling. And when you impact a pastor, you impact a congregation. When you impact a congregation, the ripple effect spreads through families and then through generations. That's not a small thing. That's a legacy. As June 30th approaches, I want to invite you to invest in the next generation of cross-proclaimers. Your gift doesn't reach just one person. It reaches a pastor who reaches hundreds, who raise up families, who carry the message forward long after you and I are gone. What are you waiting for? Let's invest together. The cross we proclaim is worth every penny.
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9: Masculinity has been deconstructed so effectively and so much, and some of that's been very helpful to deconstruct, okay, we shouldn't be this or that. Okay, but what's the construction?
7: A great question from Brant Hansen, and he joins us again on Focus on the Family with Jim Daly. Last time we had a wonderful conversation with him about living out your true calling and purpose as a man, and today we'll hear more of his insights. And thanks for listening. I'm John Fuller.
10: John, it was a great discussion yesterday with Brant, and you know, the thing that caught me is this idea of tending the garden right out of Genesis. The fact that Adam kind of looked the other way while Eve was being lured in, and he was standing nearby. According to scripture, he didn't step in and kind of defend her and aim things in a more godly way. And, you know, we all suffer from that poor decision that Adam made. It's called a sinful environment now because he disobeyed God. And what a beautiful analogy to bring that forward and teach each of us men how to be the healthier Adam, the better Adam, the tender of the garden Adam. And that means your marriage, your household, if you're a single guy, developing yourself and aiming for something that's more meaningful than the dopamine hits we get from gaming and pornography and those things that take us down. I thought it was really powerful.
7: Yeah, it was a very proactive, engaging conversation. And Brant is an author and radio host. He's heard on over 200 Christian radio stations. He's authored a number of books, and today we're focusing on The Men We Need, God's Purpose for the Manly Man, The Avid Indoorsman, or Any Man Willing to Show Up.
9: And of course, we have copies of that book here at the ministry.
10: And John, you missed one of the biggest points. He won Personality of the Year.
11: Oh, yeah. He got a special parking spot, I'm sure.
10: I'm just fixated on that.
12: The irony is I don't have that much personality.
10: No, I think it's just such a great little award. You know?
12: Yeah.
10: You said last time they gave it, what was it? You said,
12: well, they since I've won more than one, they said I won multiple Personality of the Year awards.
10: I just love that.
11: Got different iterations of Brant get different awards.
10: It's so great. And, you know, for the listener, they might remember you being on the program. You do struggle with autism.
12: Yeah.
10: That's something that's part of your life.
12: Yep.
10: And you've really done such a fantastic job overcoming those obstacles. And you're an author. And, I mean, you're a radio personality. So you've done well.
12: Well done. Thanks. And I think it's one reason this book is different than maybe a lot of man books. I'm hearing that. It's biblically based and whatnot. Because I've got neurological problems beyond the spectrum. Like my eyes move back and forth. I have a thing called nystagmus. It's pretty profound. I have to move my head to negotiate for that. So it's very obvious to people when they first meet me. But that kept me from, like, I can't do axe throwing. You don't want the guy.
10: I can understand. I wouldn't volunteer.
12: Yeah, don't bring me to your church axe throwing night with the guys.
10: Receiver of your axe throwing.
12: Like, so. No. How about not? Certainly don't bring it. We find you something else to do. Like, so. Coming at it from that angle for guys that aren't into that stuff, like to be able to say, everybody's welcome here. When people say guys need to stand up and be guys, like, what do you mean? Because for a lot of us, I can't play football. I can't do the thing with, again, like special forces stuff. Like that, I couldn't qualify for the military. I can't. So what does masculinity look like then for all of us? And I think there's got to be a deeper thing that underlies, and I think this is it. I think it's the keeper of the garden thing that Adam was given to do specifically by God.
10: Yeah, and I so appreciate that. And it definitely will guide my conversations with my young adult sons now that are in their early 20s.
12: Yes.
10: And we're going to have that talk and use that metaphor and apply many of these things. Last time we talked about forsaking the fake world of technology to relish what is real and investing in relationships, which again, everybody struggles with generally, but the younger generations particularly are really struggling in that area. The second one was protecting the vulnerable. If you missed it last time, go back and listen again. Get the app for the smartphone, whatever you need to do. Call us, and we'll send you the download so you can hear it. Let's pick it up with the third decision that you've encouraged guys to make, and this is a biggie. Be ambitious about the right things. Why do you think so many men are dissatisfied about the regular world, if I could call it that? Is it about their choices, or what's going on for them to have such dissatisfaction with normal?
12: I don't think they have any idea what they're supposed to be doing and what would actually be life-giving to them and to the people around them. They don't know. So they have to be told, just like we all can be trained into things. This is called discipleship, but you have to give people a picture for it. What I find a lot of guys, though, left without being told wisdom about what it means to be a man, to be a keeper of the garden. Absent that, you just go towards whatever the culture is pushing on you.
10: Yeah.
12: And it can be various shades of things that are offered, but the problem is if you're ambitious, even if you're like, well, I'm going to work hard and make a lot of money and so on and so forth, be a good citizen. Like, okay, but let's say you got little kids in the house now. Is it all about your work now? Because you need to be, being ambitious isn't enough. It's being ambitious about the right things. And what I'm trying to say, for example, in that scenario is you need to understand life is in seasons. And right now is little kid season. This is it. So you make decisions based on that. You have to be, this is what wisdom is. It's knowing what's valuable versus something else.
10: You said you made perhaps one of the best right decisions when your kids were young.
12: I totally did. Out of all the dumb decisions I've made, I tell people this too. I nailed this one. So I had a very stressful job. I was doing talk radio. It was 3 hours a day of arguing about politics and whatnot. And I was fairly good at it when the ratings were fine, but stressful. Well, I thought, you know what? I'll go to law school just to shift gears and do something less stressful. So I went ahead, got into law schools and stuff, got some really sweet offers and stuff. But I was talking to my lawyer friends who said, when you get out of law school, you're going to have to take a job at a big firm. You'll be home one evening a week.
10: Wow.
12: And so I took a job that paid almost nothing. And we moved the family down to South Florida at the time. But I was done with work at noon every day. And since we homeschooled the kids, I had every afternoon to play with them. And mainly I played. I should have helped more with the homeschooling. But, you know, I mostly just took them to this pool, to the beach, played.
10: You're the PE director.
12: Laughed. Yeah, that's what I was. Thank you. Good call. But I know my kids. And then later on, guess what? My career is fine later on when I had more time. And that was a brilliant move.
10: Yeah.
12: We did not have much money. We were stressed out a little bit about the money thing. But honestly, God provided just enough the whole way. And I would never trade that.
10: Mm-hmm. Boy, think of that. That's a big statement.
12: Totally. So yeah. I don't have those regrets. Like, but it's so important to ask God. I'm telling guys this, like, to understand what's of value and what's not right now. And that's a big part of being ambitious about the right things.
10: Yeah, and I think, you know, guys find it hard to figure out where that trigger is, you know. So if I've gone to business school, just fill in the blank, whatever education you have, or vocation. Let's include those folks that aren't going to college and they're getting on the fast track to do their vocational trade. It's hard to manage that. And you think it's the number one thing is we need resources, financial resources.
12: Understood.
10: To pay the mortgage, to feed the kids, to get them to school stuff. And especially in this environment with hyperinflation and everything we've got going, it may not even show up on the screen. What if we were to do less? I have more time with the kids.
12: Yeah. Well,
10: we'll have to stretch every penny.
12: Yeah. For some people, this is impossible. It's like they're just in a financial situation, can't do anything. But for most people, I don't think that's true because of the buying decisions.
10: Yeah.
12: And you wind up serving this car. Like, why do I have to have this nice truck? Mm-hmm. Why do I have to have this nice car? Am I James Bond or something? Why can't I drive a 87 like Corolla if I have to?
10: Yeah.
12: I can.
10: Yeah,
12: I can. So there are decisions a lot of times that I can make that will free us up from stress and allow me to enjoy my wife and enjoy my kids before it's too late, because you do not get those years back.
10: What's so interesting is your example, what you did, the one right thing you said that you did.
12: Yeah.
10: There's not a plethora of those examples. There's plenty of examples of men who chose career.
12: Yeah.
10: And we can list what the outcomes of their family life was like. Typically, divorced, remarried, maybe divorced twice, remarried, who knows?
12: Well, if they were given a vision of being a keeper of the garden, this is your actual role in this world. So these people around you need to thrive and bloom. You've been entrusted with these humans. You're not all about domineering them. You don't own them, all that sort of stuff. What you do as a loving father and husband in this scenario is like, these people should, I'm going to make sure that they can thrive. They get to bloom. I will defend them. I will create a secure space for them. And part of that security is knowing that you're there.
10: So that's being ambitious for the right things. That's the third one. The fourth one now, make women and children feel safe, not threatened.
12: This is a big thing, because a lot of us will pat ourselves on the back. And I'm talking as a married guy here, but a lot of us will pat ourselves on the back and say, well, if an intruder ever came into my home, I would defend my wife against him. I would do whatever it takes to defend. And most of us would. That's good. The problem, and I read this account in another book, but I had to put it in mine too, because it's like so honest. The guy's friend was just said, you know, the problem is most of the time that doesn't happen, but the intruder's me. With my words.
10: Right.
12: With the, like, my wife has to guard herself against my attitude, my words, my lack of involvement, my lack of security, my hurtfulness. You can pause and hurt your wife. If she says, I love you, and you're like, pause. Yeah, I love you too. Like, it's all about, even the slightest things can be a curse to somebody. So what I'm trying to say is to guys to rethink that scenario where, well, I'll defend my wife. Okay, start with your presence and your words. And when you see that, it's not a guilt trip. Because a lot of guys can be hearing this and going, oh, boy, yeah, I guess I've blown. Like, no, it's an opportunity. We can change.
10: Yeah.
12: Starting today.
10: You know, for our Hope Restored program, this is the main thing they talk about, is security. That women need security, and they need to feel that from their husbands. You know, one of the things, too, I don't even realize this at times. I mean, I'm a pretty big guy. I played football. And sometimes when I'm talking to the boys or to Gene, I mean, Gene will say, whew, you're coming off a little strong right now. I don't even know it.
12: Yeah.
10: Honestly, you don't even know.
12: Me
10: you're kind of, whew, and you know, getting up for the big game, I guess.
12: Me too.
10: And she'll be able to talk me down a little bit. I didn't even realize it. Mm-hmm. I didn't know I was being aggressive.
12: Yeah. And I get all lawyerly.
10: And so that's too bad.
12: Yeah. And insistent and whatever. And my wife has had to make me aware of that. And now.
10: But those are threatening things.
12: Exactly.
10: Right? I wouldn't think that, especially if I'm up against another guy and we're in the weight room talking.
12: Right.
10: You know,
12: you don't think it at all.
10: This is the way we banter.
12: But this is my garden.
10: Right.
12: And these are the species in my garden, which I love. And again, I want them to thrive and flourish because they knew me. I want them to flourish because they knew me.
13: So when your wife calls you on being lawyerly, is it against the backdrop of, I know your heart, but right now, or does she tend to be a little firmer on that?
12: She's pretty firm. My wife's brilliant and she's also direct and firm. But I mean, she's right. So I have to be able to be willing to understand she respects me more when I'm embodying this thing that I'm talking about here about being a source of security.
13: Yeah.
12: People are drawn to that too, because everybody's so insecure now. This is men, women, everybody, children. But to have somebody who's not anxious, somebody who's at peace, somebody who's not angry, who is secure, people are drawn to it because there's just not much of that.
10: Yeah. Protection and safety, I mean, it goes beyond the physical needs. We've alluded to that, how we speak, the posture that we take. How did Jesus model this for us with his statements and his actions?
12: Yeah, I wrote
10: it. I mean, whipping the tables, that's pretty aggressive, right?
12: Well,
10: but then asking the questions of the woman at the well, it's pretty gentle.
12: Yeah. I write one chapter called the Jesus Masterclass on how to treat women. Mm. And there's several things that he does.
10: Oh, give them to me.
12: It's very honoring. Well, just an example, like the Jairus, I don't know how you pronounce it, but he's like the head guy at the synagogue. So he's a big shot, important guy. His daughter's sick. Jesus puts him on the back burner for a woman who wasn't even supposed to be there in the crowd, who's bleeding and is embarrassed and unclean. And Jairus and his retinue had to be like, wait, her? Why? He elevates her. You're not supposed to do that in that culture. You don't even do that in this culture very often, where you're like, bump a woman who's considered unclean above an important guy. Or when he's at Mary and Martha's, and Mary comes in and sits at his feet, or she's in the living room sitting on the floor, probably they all were. That's where the guys go. Like, I've been in cultures, if you travel, there's cultures where you don't see the women of the house. They stay in the kitchen, and they pass the food underneath a curtain where all the guys are sitting in the main room, or they have the kids bring out the food and set it down there. Huh. Mary's like, no, I'm going to learn from this man. He was doing something revolutionary by saying, you're welcome here, and this is a very good idea.
10: Yeah.
12: Like, there's a million ways that Jesus subtly and not so subtly elevates women and respects them in a lot of ways that we just don't even think about.
13: Well, you're hearing today from Brant Hansen, and he's our guest on Focus on the Family with Jim Daly. The book that forms the foundation for this conversation is The Men We Need, God's Purpose for the Manly Man, the Avid Indoorsman, or Any Man Willing to Show Up. 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
10: Brant, becoming a godly man is all wound up, I think, in point five, which is choosing today who you want to become tomorrow.
12: Yeah.
10: I like that. For the guys that are feeling guilty right now, or maybe the wives that are listening saying, Bob's not going to like this. There's always tomorrow. I mean, the Lord gives you breath.
12: Right.
10: And you want to wake up and do things better. So speak to that idea of having a plan for correcting those things that aren't tending the garden.
12: Well, here's the plan. And I like that it's hopeful. Again, like you said, this isn't about beating ourselves up because we've failed and we didn't know sometimes. We didn't know exactly what we're supposed to be doing sometimes. And we make mistakes.
10: Uh-huh.
12: The plan is this. You're going to become whatever you're paying attention to right now.
10: Huh.
12: That's it. What you pay attention to is who you're going to become. And you do pay attention. You pay to attend things. Your brain can sit and attend to this or that, but that's shaping who you're becoming.
10: Yeah. I think it was the late Larry Crabb, who we had on the program many times here at Focus, who said, line up 100 men, watch them closely for a week. 70 or 80 of them will be ruled by a passion called neediness.
12: That's right.
10: What was he driving toward there? I think I get that, but what's the difference? What is the neediness that 80% are looking for, and what's the opposite of that?
12: Still trying to achieve significance on their own.
10: Through
12: whatever.
10: Tick some off for
12: something.
10: Me.
12: Well, like a career achievement, money,

0: person.
1: Yeah. No, it's so true. So many wealthy people, wealthy men that I've met, they tend to, especially the non-Christian, I think Christians tend to do this better, not perfectly, but better, where they'll say, I was aiming for that next deal. And I just told myself, if I get that next deal that's going to give me X amount of money, I'm done. I'll be fine. And then what they find is when they get there, that's really the next deal.
0: Right.
1: It's like a deal junkie. They're never going to have enough. It won't be the perfect deal. Therefore, we've got to move to the next deal to get that satisfaction or just, that significance.
0: Just needing complimented all the time, needing this for that. Here's a wonderful thing that C.S. Lewis was talking about. He said you really have to watch when you're younger because you're on a trajectory. So a little attitude, he called it a grumble. If you're a grumbly person when you're 25, people are like, okay, well, it's all right. But you're on this trajectory. You wind up when you're older, you become just a grumble.
1: Yeah.
0: Like we become more and more a caricature of what we're fostering in our lives.
1: Interesting.
0: And it's like I mentioned in the book, like you will, if you're off by 1 degree for a moonshot, you miss the moon by 3,100 miles.
1: Right.
0: Because of the trajectory of things. So that's why I think a lot of older people, you can look at this person and say, man, he's a saint. He listens. He offers wisdom. Everybody just loves being around him. Or you can see the anger on somebody's face. They become nothing but anger. And they're at the grocery store hitting you with their shopping carts. It's like you become this extreme thing that you were fostering when you were younger.
1: You know, Brent, let me ask you this. In the context of your old radio days doing a lot of political commentary, that's an environment where, you do get angry.
0: Yeah.
1: Because people seem like they're not thinking. I'll be polite.
0: Right.
1: The word stupid comes to mind. But policies that are put in place, kind of the things that aren't helpful for the most people are put into place. And, you look at public education, all the things that are going on there, what's being taught. You can gin that anger up to where you're really behaving as poorly as those you're opposing.
0: Or here's another thing that happens, and I think it's more subtle, especially I see this with older folks. And I'm getting to be one of those older folks. We need you to be at peace. Like, we need you to be the voice of the family or the voice of your neighborhood, the voice of your church, where you're thinking in terms of the kingdom of God. But if you're sitting there basting in propaganda, whatever the propaganda is, whatever the news is, whatever, if you're watching that all the time, you're not going to be that person. Mm. And now we're missing you. And people need older people with wisdom in the culture, but you're like so awash in this stuff. And I know the news of the day is important. I know all this stuff it's true, but we need somebody to offer some peace and a lack of anxiety. Instead, you're anxious now because you're sitting there like getting all ginned up.
1: Well, I'm thinking nobody's tending that garden.
0: Right.
1: Politics, my gosh, it's overgrown, it's weed infested, it's gnarly. But we need to be Christian men and do the right things and do it with the right attitude. The key, though, is the alternatives to that neediness that we were talking about a minute ago. If we could take that from 80% to 10%, how would we do that to get men focused on the right things again?
0: Well, this is I'm taking a shot with writing this book.
1: I don't know
0: beyond that. Like, to try to explain, I think this is God's vision for us. I think women respond the way they do because they intuitively know it is to be a keeper of the garden, to be a source of security for the vulnerable around us. Your neighborhood should be safer just because you're there.
1: Let's move to decision six. Take responsibility for your own spiritual life. Seems right.
0: It is. But if I were just looking at that chapter, I'd be like, okay, here we go. It's the old, you need to do this and that. It's actually good news. It's not a guilt trip again for guys. I'm saying for a lot of guys, they associate spiritual, because our culture does this, with emotional. So a lot of guys feel left out, or they've done something wrong with God. They don't even understand the whole thing. It doesn't compute. If you're more analytical, this can be for more analytical women too. That's definitely me. I don't respond emotionally to a lot of stuff that other people do. Like a certain song, everybody's, wow, we went to the chorus and we modulated up and now our hands are in the air. Like, I'm sitting watching them like, yeah, but they do that at the Journey concert too. Like, when they modulate or they hit that chorus again. So I'm always analyzing.
1: Right.
0: Maybe I'm too skeptical, and I'm okay. So that's, but what I've realize reading

0: the stories of people in the Bible is spiritual isn't about emotions. Being spiritual is about loyalty.
1: Huh. Faithfulness.
0: Yeah, faithfulness to God. You just keep showing up.
1: Yeah. That's the fork in the road, as we've talked these last couple of days, that decision tree that's always in front of us as guys. Do we look at this? You got to say yes or no.
0: Yeah, just...
1: You know,
0: just,
1: and loyalty and faithfulness is what should drive you to God.
0: And when you understand that, when guys understand that,
1: yeah,
0: we're like, I can do that. Like, I get it. Guys, this is part of... If you're in the military, you have a job, or like to people around you, like, I can keep showing up, but God deserves my believing loyalty.
1: Yeah.
0: And that daily thing where it's like, I'm going to partner with God in life, like Abraham...
1: Brent, let's wrap up right here. I mean, these are great concepts. I'm actually quite excited to talk to Trent and Troy about this. I don't know if it's going to be drip irrigation or Niagara Falls. I'll have to make that. Yeah, we're going to sit down and read this book together. Let's do it. But the concepts are great, and the vision is so strong about being the Adam, tend the garden, protect Eve, protect your children, help the vulnerable, all the things that we've talked about these last couple of days. But I am thinking of the guy who's maybe in his 60s, maybe older, who is looking back going, it's the first time I've really heard this. Mm. I did chase the money. Mm-hmm. I did go through two marriages, whatever it might be. How would you encourage him? What would you say to him to pick up today and move forward?
0: It's not too late. And in fact, somebody repenting is what we're talking about, rethinking. Somebody who repents or rethinks gets humble when they're in their 60s. Huh. Or 70s, it's more impressive.
1: It is.
0: All I can say to somebody who's listening and going, well, I wish I would have thought about this before. I wish I would have had that idea before, but I didn't think about that. I didn't live that way. All I can tell you is much respect to you for saying, but now I will. Yeah. I just have tons of respect for that. So that's all I have to tell you.
1: You know, it's interesting. I'm thinking of something someone once said to me about the Holy Spirit. That evidence of the Holy Spirit in a Christian's life is a changed heart,
0: yeah,
1: changed actions. That's the thing that really is the evidence.
0: And it's continuing.
1: He was this, and he's now this.
0: Right.
1: That's a changed heart.
0: How impressive is that? Where do you see that anywhere else in the world where somebody who's 70 is like, you know what? I realized I get to do this, and now I'm going to serve people in this way better. Like,
1: yeah.
0: That alone makes me believe in God even more.
1: Mm. Yeah. And it's so good. Brent, you've done a wonderful job with this book, The Men We Need. And I think it is one of those resources that every dad, A, should digest, and every husband, to be able to be that garden tender and hopefully not miss the way Adam did miss. That's mm-hmm. the goal. Mm-hmm. And then to teach your sons what it means. You know, I hear from so many Christian parents who have daughters. I've not been blessed with a daughter. Mm-hmm. I wish I had one, but I don't. But how they say, where are the Christian guys that my daughter can marry? Mm-hmm. And that's my job with mm-hmm. two boys. I've got to help prepare my sons to be the husbands they need to be. Yeah. And this is one of those resources. Mm-hmm. So if you can, like we often do, if you can join us and be a part of the ministry, make a gift of any amount, a monthly gift is best for us. That's how John and I both do this mm-hmm. with Focus. 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We'll send you the book as our way of saying thank you if you can support us that way. If you can't afford it, we'll get it in your hands as part of the ministry here at Focus on the Family. We believe in the content that much and what Brent has to say here. So just ask for it and we'll get it to you. And most importantly, apply it and we'll have a different world.
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0: June 2027 is the date. You could be on board the Moody Radio Alaska Cruise, sailing from Seattle to God's country, Alaska. 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
5: Fail, Father, to teach your son to fear God, the devil will teach him to hate God. If you fail to teach your son to guard his mind, the devil will gladly teach him to have an open mind. If you fail to teach your son to obey his parents, the devil will teach him to rebel and break his parents' heart.
6: Welcome to Grace to You with John MacArthur. I'm your host, Phil Johnson. What sort of person do you want your son to become? What are your hopes for your daughter? How do you help them achieve those goals? Conversely, how do you keep your child from rebelling against your authority and making sinful choices and picking the worst of friends and handling money foolishly? Well, in view of Father's Day, John MacArthur will answer those parenting questions today. John's message is called Crucial Lessons for a Wise Father. Of course, even if you're not a father, I think you'll appreciate what you're about to hear. It's a message that will show you how to encourage, how to pray for your dad and the fathers you know. So now here's John MacArthur.
5: We have a responsibility as fathers to our sons particularly. Sons who tend to be, for the most part, more rebellious than daughters, because they are the ones given by God leadership roles and capacities. If we will faithfully teach our sons, they will, by example and precept, lead the women as well. Where you have a plurality in the nation of godly fathers, they will impact the mothers. And where you have godly sons, they will impact the daughters of the next generation. And so the high priority of Scripture then is that fathers teach their sons and thus raise up a generation of godly leaders. Because God has ordained this, and because God wanted us to be sure that it was followed carefully, God, by the inspiration of the Holy Spirit, gave a manual for fathers to use on their sons. A basic resource book. That book is the book of Proverbs, and I want to invite you to turn to it, if you will, right now. And we're going to be looking at the first 10 chapters of Proverbs, in a very general sense. And I would like us to look at these first 10 chapters and just pick and choose the elements that are here that I think make up 10 crucial lessons a faithful father must teach his sons. Lesson number one, teach your son to fear your God. Fear your God. In chapter 1 and verse 7, the fear of the Lord is the beginning of knowledge. And chapter 9, verse 10 says, the fear of the Lord is the beginning of wisdom. But everything starts with fearing God. Teach your son, son, fear your God. Lesson number two. Son, not only fear your God, but guard your mind. Guard your mind. Third great lesson. A father must teach his son, obey your parents. obey your parents. All through this entire section, these statements about hear my son, your father's instruction are repeated. There's a fourth principle. And this must be taught as well, and very, very important. A father must teach his son, select your companions. Select your companions. This is a father's duty. Son, fear your God, guard your mind, obey your parents, select your companions. Fifth, control your body. Any witting father who has any sense at all realizes that young men are going to develop passions that can lead them into tragedy upon tragedy unless they learn how to control their body, their bodily desires. And as you get into this section, this is the dominant theme throughout these first few chapters of Proverbs. Go to chapter 2 for a moment, verse 16. This is repeated, and we don't have time to go into all of it, but I'll give you a little sense of what the writer says. 2:16. He's talking about wisdom, and wisdom alone, that is the wisdom of God, spiritual wisdom that a father is supposed to teach his son, is able to deliver you from the strange woman. What does the word strange mean? Foreign. Why do you have to worry about a foreign woman? Because she's away from home. Well, what does that mean? Well, she's away from her husband. She's away from her family. She's away from her friends. She's away from accountability. And so she's the out-of-town woman, if you will. And it's real easy for her to act any way she wants because the constraints are off. You beware of that roaming woman who is away from the point of her responsibility. Beware of the adulteress who flatters with her words, that leaves the companion of her youth, that's her husband, and forgets the covenant of her God, that's her marriage vow. Beware of her because her house sinks down to death and her tracks lead to the dead. Why? Because adultery, by biblical prescription, required the death penalty. She'll bring you to death. Teach your son, keep mentally away. Don't go to certain places in town. Don't get caught in certain compromising situations. Keep your hands to yourself. Stay away from women like that. Guard your feet, guard your eyes, guard your ears. Teach your son that. Control his body for purity. And he'll be a delight to you and blessed by God. There's a flip side of that. You say, well, if you teach him that too strong, then when he gets married, he won't appreciate the joys of marital sex. So you have to balance it. Point number 6, teach him, son, enjoy your wife. While it is forbidden prior to marriage, it is exalted afterwards. Teach him the beauty and the wonder and the blessedness of a gift of a wife, and teach him to enjoy his wife. You will teach him best if you enjoy yours. The wise father, what is he doing? He's saying to his son, fear your God, guard your mind, obey your parents, select your companions, control your body, enjoy your wife. Those are the key lessons. Let me give you just a few more. Number 7, watch your words. Watch your words. Teach your son to be careful how he speaks. Chapter 4, verse 24. My son, he says in verse 20, then in verse 24, he adds, put away from you a deceitful mouth, put devious lips far from you. Make sure you don't speak lies. Make sure you don't speak hypocritically. Make sure you don't speak perversely. Make sure you don't speak deceitfully. Speak pure, true words. Certainly one of the things that I grew up with was that lesson. I'm about as far away from using any curse word or one remotely related to a curse word as any human being in the earth, because I had my mouth washed out numerous times for words I didn't even understand or pronounce correctly. My mother used to wash out my mouth with Feld's naphtha soap. If I came home and said, Daddy, what does blank mean? In went the soap. That's what's called aversion therapy. We have passed that on to our children so that what comes out of their mouth is the word, hopefully, of the righteous. Proverbs says, the lips of the righteous speak wisely. The lips of the righteous are a fountain of life and a tree of life. The lips of the righteous are like choice silver. They're satisfying. They feed others. They bring healing and deliverance. They are patient, kind, wise, truthful, honest, pure, soft, gentle, slow to anger, and are mouthpieces for the Lord. Teach your son to watch his words. Chapter 5, verse 2, your lips may reserve knowledge. Chapter 6, verse 12, stay away from the one who walks with a false mouth. Chapter 10 is magnificent. Look at verse 11. The mouth of the righteous is a fountain of life. What a great statement. Verse 13, on the lips of the discerning wisdom is found. Verse 14, the mouth of the foolish, ruin is at hand. Quite a contrast. Verse 18 says, he who conceals hatred has lying lips. He who spreads slander is a fool. Don't do that. Don't lie. Don't slander. It's another thing we taught our children was never to lie. Our children, and I'm sure this is correct, and Patricia and I have talked about this in recollection, never lied in their life that we know of more than once. Because the first time we caught them in a lie, there was a major unforgettable event that took place. Which event lasted long in their memory? And it told them, in effect, that is a very bad thing to do, and attached to it is immense pain. They seem to get the message. Teach your children to speak the truth. Verse 19, when there are many words, transgression is unavoidable. Teach them not to always talk. He who restrains his lips is wise. The tongue of the righteous is as choice silver. It just goes on like this. Teach them to watch their words. To watch their words. That's a major matter of wisdom. The mouths of fools pour out endless speech, crooked speech, foolish speech, violent speech, hateful speech, malicious speech, strife, ruin, slander, belittlement, gossip, disgrace, scorching fire, mischief, perversity, on and on, it says in Proverbs. Fathers, teach your children to watch their words. Number 8, teach your sons, son, pursue your work. Pursue your work. Teach your boys how to work, father, by word and example. Look at the ant, he says in chapter 6. He's giving this lesson to his son. Son, go to the ant, verse 6 in chapter 6, and look at this ant. Observe her ways and be wise, which having no chief, officer, or ruler. The first thing you want to do is teach your children how to work without a boss around. Even an ant does that. Now, your children will work if you stand there with a whip, but the issue is, will they if you won't? Because they're going to have to in life. And they also need to be taught how to plan ahead. The ant even knows to prepare her food in the summer, anticipating the coming winter. She gathers her provision in the harvest. Teach them to work. How long will you lie down, O lazy son? When will you arise from your sleep? Get your children up. And they'll say, a little sleep, a little slumber, a little folding of the hands to rest. Sure, and your poverty will come in like a vagabond and your need like an armed man. You're going to make yourself poor if you don't learn how to work. Teach them to pursue work. The sluggard is a lazy man. He's just an ordinary man, really, with too many excuses, too many refusals, too many postponements. According to Proverbs, the lazy man will suffer hunger, poverty, failure. Why? Because he sleeps through the harvest. He wants, but he won't work. He loves sleep, is glued to his bed, and will follow worthless pursuits trying to get rich quick. On the other hand, the man who pursues his work earns a good living, has plenty of food, is rewarded for his effort, and earns respect even before kings, it says in chapter 22, verse 29. Teach your sons to pursue their work. So very important. Chapter 10, verse 4, poor is he who works with a negligent hand, but the hand of the diligent makes rich. He who gathers in summer is a son who acts wisely, but he who sleeps in harvest is a son who acts shamefully. Teach your son to work and to plan ahead in his work. Now that he's working, there's a ninth lesson he needs to learn. Here's another one. Son, manage your money. Manage your money. Go back to chapter 3 for a moment, and among these repeated lessons is this one. And there are some basic principles that I would draw to your attention. Verse 9, here's principle number 1 with money. Honor the Lord from your wealth and from the first of all your produce, so your barns will be filled with plenty and your vats will overflow with new wine. In other words, if you are generous with God, he will be generous with you. So honor the Lord with your money. Teach him how to manage his money. Lesson number one is to give from the top, from the first fruits to the Lord. All of the money is to honor the Lord. He's to use all his money to honor the Lord. All of it. Teach him how to give. If you're a mediocre giver, if you're a come-see, come-saw, part-time giver, that's what he'll be. And as you have forfeited the promised blessing of God, so will he. And so you sentence your son to a lifetime of the kind of thing that you've had. If you want your son to know the fullness of the blessing of God and all of it poured out on him, then teach your son how to give God generously. You see, what we do as fathers is simply produce the next generation. And it either moves up or it moves down. The positive thing, teach him to honor the Lord with all his money. That whatever he does with it, it is to honor the Lord. Now let me flip that over. There's a negative thing too. Chapter 6, verse 1. And this is a very good lesson, and there's much more here than initially meets the eye. Verse 1 says of chapter 6, if you have become surety for your neighbor, have given a pledge for a stranger. Now listen. If you've co-signed. Now the Bible says you should never do that for a stranger. Don't co-sign for a stranger. You say, why would anybody in their right mind co-sign with a stranger? I'll tell you. You know what it means? It means that some stranger came along and told you, if you gave him this money, or if you signed on for this debt, in the end, you would become what? Rich. That's the whole bottom line. In other words, if you'll just put your resources behind my project, in the end, you're going to get rich. I mean, how many times have you heard that story? And how much money have you lost believing it? When a stranger comes and says, you know, just put your money behind this. What you have done now is you have yielded up the stewardship of your own money to a person for whom you cannot be accountable. So you have literally released your God-given stewardship. Teach your son not to do that. Teach your son that God has given him his resources for him to use wisely as a steward of God, not to become liable for another person whose behavior he cannot control. In other words, make very wise investments and make sure you control. Don't co-sign for a stranger so that on his default, you become liable. That's the point. Why? Because you are given money as a steward of God, and you must use it at your discretion as the Lord leads, not have it snatched out of your hand by the discretion of someone else. You understand? Control your money to honor the Lord. And don't get involved in get-rich-quick schemes that are going to put you in a position of liability. And if you get caught, look how he says to deal with it. Verse 2. If you've been trapped because you made some promise with your mouth, then do this, my son. Deliver yourself. Get out of it. Don't let it linger. You get out of it. Since you've come into the hand of your neighbor, go humble yourself and importune your neighbor. You know what you do? You get down on your face and your knees, you humble yourself and you beg and you negotiate a settlement. You do it immediately. You get that thing off your back so that it doesn't go on and on and on. Settle it. Get it done with. Humble yourself. Don't even give sleep to your eyes. Don't give slumber to your eyelids until you get yourself out, until like a gazelle from a hunter's hand or a bird from the hand of a fowler. Get out of that mess. Get it settled. Humble yourself. Plead for mercy and do whatever you can to get out of it. So you are not continually under the bondage of being liable for someone else's conduct. Teach your sons that. One final lesson. Son, love your neighbor. When we say you don't co-sign for a stranger, we don't mean you don't give money to someone in need. No. Chapter 3, verse 27. Do not withhold good from those to whom it is due when it is in your power to do it. If you've got the money, give it. If you've got the goods, give them to the person in need. Generosity to the poor, meeting the needs of people around you when you have the resources, is a part of honoring God. You're to be generous in showing sacrificial love to your neighbor. Don't say, verse 28, go, come back, and tomorrow I'll give it. Don't do that. If you've got it in your pocket, give it. If you have it, give it. Don't tell him to come back. He has a need. You give the need. If you have it with you, don't send him away and have him come back. Another thing about your neighbor while you're loving him, don't devise harm against your neighbor when he lives in security beside you. He feels well being beside you, and you got some plot going on where you're going to get back at him in retaliation for something he did, or where you're going to confiscate the corner of his property, or you're going to do something to cut off his water, or whatever it is. Don't do anything that is going to harm your neighbor. Don't contend with your neighbor, verse 30, without any reason, if he's done you no harm. Don't be vengeful, is verse 31. Don't have vengeance toward a neighbor. Don't envy people who resolve all issues with violence and say, boy, I wish I could, if I had my way, I'd cut him up. Don't be vengeful. Don't choose any of the ways of violent men. The curse of the Lord is on those kind of people. So take care of your neighbor. Love him. Live with him in peace. Forgive him. Meet his needs. Those are the rules. And verse 35 says, you'll inherit honor. Honor. Well, such is the duty of a father. And I close with this. Listen carefully. You have this duty as a father, and I want to lay it as clear as I can at your feet. If you fail, father, to teach your son to fear God, the devil will teach him to hate God. If you fail to teach your son to guard his mind, the devil will gladly teach him to have an open mind. If you fail to teach your son to obey his parents, the devil will teach him to rebel and break his parents' heart. If you fail to teach your son to select his companions, the devil will gladly choose them for him. If you fail to teach your son to control his body, the devil will teach him to give it over completely to lust. If you fail to teach your son to enjoy the marriage partner that God has given him, the devil will teach him to destroy the marriage. If you fail to teach your son to watch his words, the devil will fill his mouth with filth. If you fail to teach your son to pursue his work, the devil will make his laziness a tool of hell. If you fail to teach your son to manage his money, the devil will teach him to waste it on riotous living. And if you fail to teach your son to love his neighbor, the devil will gladly teach him to love only himself. We have a great responsibility to this generation and the next as fathers.
6: You're listening to Grace to You, the Bible teaching ministry of John MacArthur. John's lesson today is called Crucial Lessons for a Wise Father. At the end of the message, John said that fathers have a great responsibility both to this generation and to the next. Of course, fulfilling that responsibility, training the next generation, can be particularly difficult when the world around you rejects the notion of objective divine truth. Along those lines, we once asked John what he would say is the biggest challenge that fathers face in a world that rejects God. Here was John's response.
7: Yeah, you know, I think maybe the biggest challenge or one of the biggest challenges for fathers today in the world is the fact that you have a culture that has lost all sense of authority. I mean, it's a postmodern world, right? There's no absolute truth. You have your truth. I have my truth. Whatever I think is right for me. Whatever you think is right for you. So in a world where there are no absolutes, and this is being taught, by the way, to children from the beginning of their education all the way through the university. And by the time they get to the university, it comes at them, on mega steroids. You reject all authorities. You become your own authority in a postmodern world. You're the source of your own truth. So where then do you go for absolute standards that would allow us to have the greatest impact in producing a righteous generation of children? I don't think fathers know what's right and what's essential. Society mocks the crucial role that fathers have as leaders. It wants to give it to the mother. Scripture is clear. Dads lead their families. They lead them somewhere. But to lead them right, they have to understand biblical truth.
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8: 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Now for the entire Grace to You staff, I'm Phil Johnson. Remember to watch Grace to You Television this Sunday on DirecTV Channel 378, and then be back next week when we begin John MacArthur's study on a practical, hopeful, but often misunderstood section of Scripture, Zechariah chapters 9 through 14. The study is titled The Return and Reign of Jesus Christ. It's another half hour of unleashing God's truth one verse at a time on Monday's Grace to You.
0: You're listening to Moody Radio. I'm Effie Roth, and happy Father's Day weekend. Yeah, we are inside a weekend as we thank God for the dads, and they are building beyond today. A relay race isn't won by one runner. At some point, the baton must be passed, and fatherhood works the same way. Every dad is handing something to the next generation. The question is, what's being passed on? Deuteronomy 6:6-7, teach them diligently to your children. And great fathers understand, they're not just raising children for today, it's so important to do it, but they're laying a foundation for tomorrow. A foundation of faith and character, integrity, wisdom, and love. Every lesson taught, every prayer prayed, every example lived, it's another brick in that foundation. And one day, their children will run their own race, and then their grandchildren. Good fathers prepare their children for life. Great fathers prepare generations.
9: Hey, this is Junior Ziegler from the Bridge Community Church in Chicagoland. Consider this. I don't know who said it, but one of my favorite quotes is, "You have two ears and one mouth." There's something significant to that ratio. I love that. We should do twice as much listening as we do talking. I mean, imagine a world that talked less and listened more. How different would our families be? How different would social media be? I would say a lot less drama. Proverbs 1 says the wise listen. Proverbs 18 says the fool takes no pleasure in understanding, just airing his opinions. Oh, there's a time to speak up, but there's also a time to listen. As James wrote, let's be quick to hear, slow to speak. Oh, it's not easy today, but there's wisdom and peace in that. Hey, God gave you two ears and one mouth. There is something significant to that ratio. I'm Junior Ziegler from the Bridge Community Church in Chicagoland. You've been listening to Consider This, a production of Moody Radio.
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0: Children watch long before they understand. Before they can explain what they're seeing, they already mimic your actions. That's especially true for boys. They're watching how dad treats mom, how he handles pressure, how he speaks to people, provides for the family. Do you stay out all night or come home? How he worships at church and acts at home. Proverbs 27 says the righteous man walks in his integrity. Blessed are his children after him. And research consistently shows that involved fathers, they help protect children from a lot of harmful outcomes like substance abuse and emotional struggles. But more important than any statistic is this. Children often follow what they see more than what they hear. Your children may forget some of your words, but they'll never forget your example. Trust me, they're watching.
14: You know, we sophisticated Christians too often dismiss the Shamgars among us. We would want a Shamgar to get a degree, to go to military school, to learn how to organize a battle plan and not just drop his pruning hook, pick up his ox goad and off to the front lines of God's spiritual war.
15: Welcome to The God-Centered Life with Josh Moody. The third chapter of the book of Judges is where we're parked right now. The study is called Get Over Yourself. Today's particular installment, part two of a study we're calling Be Consistent. Josh Moody is senior pastor of College Church in Wheaton, Illinois, and I'm Todd Basti. Well, Josh, so far we've met Othniel, who was always introduced as the son of Caleb's younger brother. Oh, we've just briefly met Ehud, whose difference we'll expand on in a moment. And then it's on to Shamgar, another unlikely superhero for us to be encouraged by.
7: Yes, indeed. And in this series here, and indeed in this message in particular, we are faced again and again with the wonderfully encouraging truth that God can use even you and me, unlikely heroes that we all are.
15: When we do these studies, taking a look at longer passages, we sometimes don't have time to include the passage. So we encourage you to grab your Bible, have Judges 3 available, and perhaps go back and read the chapter after the study and see if some of the insights don't land in a more dynamic way for you. Judges chapter 3 is where we're at. This is part 2. Be consistent. Here's Josh.
14: Well, friends, we're turning to our Bibles now, and we've got up to Judges chapter 3, and beginning at verse 7. Othniel, Ehud, and Shamgar. You might not have got those names right if you'd done a Sunday school quiz this morning, do you think? Not exactly famous, are they? And even in their own time, they were hardly the kind of people that the Israelites expected God to use, as we will see. They were unusual in various ways, and yet God took them and used them. The second hero is just too different, even a little bit weird, frankly. And so second, Ehud. And this is from verse 12 to verse 30. Ehud was a left-handed man. That detail's significant. Who got called to be a judge and then sent with tribute to an extraordinary, obese, wicked ruler named Eglon, a sort of Jabba the Hutt, if you will. Now, the details here reveal that this is the message. To say Ehud is left-handed. Now, nowadays, that can be a good thing if you're a tennis player, you know? Left hand spins the way you're not expecting, that kind of thing, right? But in those days, being left-handed was considered not only sort of unusual, but a sign of being positively odd. Something wrong, perhaps, up top. See? And what's more, literally, Ehud is not left-handed, as the New International Version translates it, but is literally, he said, that his right hand is withered. And so it's possible that actually Ehud used his left hand because his right hand was congenitally deformed or had become incapacitated through some serious accident or something like that, was withered, his right hand. And so Ehud is being presented as a natural outsider, very, very different from everyone else. The last person you would expect to do something heroic for all the people in a popular mass movement. Nonetheless, God had chosen him to be the people's judge. And verse 15, they have so little faith in this guy, this left-handed guy, that they just cravenly send him along with their tribute to the Jabba the Hutt figure because they don't think anything's going to change. They can't believe he'll save them. Literally, another fascinating detail, they send this payoff money to Eglon as his slaves by Ehud's hand. Again, the hand, the left hand, the oddity is being emphasized. It's as if the storyteller is drawing our attention to all these details to say, never, now listen, you never think you're too different to be used by God. Never think that. And then, as I say, it's in all the details, to cap it all off with that irony that is so characteristic of the Ehud occasion. Ehud, the left-handed, the right-handed deformed, with the tribute sent by his hand, is, we are told, of the tribe of Benjamin, which means son of my right hand. Now, ask yourself this. What must it have felt like to be of the tribe of the son of my right hand, and to have been called by God to be the judge, the leader of that people and all the people, and to have been born with a formed right hand? You would ever be marked out as different, wouldn't you? Useless. And when, oddity of oddities, God picked him out as their judge, they had so little faith in him, this withered right-handed guy of the tribe of Benjamin, they had so little faith in him, they just used him as a message boy to keep on sending their tribute. They didn't think anything would change by this Ehud character, but, you know, funny up top. And yet, it is precisely his deformity that God uses. He strapped the sword to his right thigh, where it'd be least likely to be detected. He was accepted by the Moabites as a messenger because so obviously deformed in his battle hand, in his right hand, they had no fear of him. And nor did the king when he sent away all his guards to receive the private message. You know, very often, this is the way it works. It is not the great and the perfect that God uses so often to win the victory. It is the broken and the rejected. Christ came to bind up the brokenhearted. A bruised reed he would not break. A smoking flax he would not put out. It's the same with those very unlikely 12 disciples, isn't it? I mean, which management consultant would have picked any of those 12 disciples to lead a world-changing movement? Who would have done that, you know? A couple of fishermen, a dodgy tax collector who'd been cheating on his accounts, you know? Who would have done that? Very unlikely. Same with each of these unlikely 12 judges that we will find as we go through this book. None of them would have passed any of our management tests of suitability for senior office. None at all. But they were God's men for the job, and that was all that mattered. Even Ehud's very difference was used by God. Now, you see, if you're not a Christian here, I want to tell you that you don't need to fear being different when you come to church. Perhaps you feel you stand out from church people. You don't feel like you fit. Could be that you do have a physical brokenness. There is something that is damaged and it will not be healed. You've been to the doctors. You've even prayed about it. That's why you're here. You're hoping that God will heal you. And God can do that. He could do that. He might do that. But he can also take the left-handed man with his deformed right hand as he is and use him for great and wonderful things. He may have decided instead just to use you as you are, different though you may be. Perhaps it's not a physical difference, but an emotional one. There is a blockage inside, a brokenness that has not healed. Well, again, Christ came to bind up the brokenhearted. Take that blockage to him. Let him wipe away the tears and soothe the pain with the oil of his love. And then set you on your feet. And before you know it, here's what's going to happen if you do that. That very issue, which you are so ashamed about and you cannot get over inside, that very issue, God will take and fashion to be like a tactile place in your character that others can see and say, hey, he's walked where I've walked. He's been where I've been. And look at the peace that God has given me. I want that. Never fear being different. You know, it's like how we sometimes say that people are just square pegs in round holes. Have you heard that phrase? But you know, there may be a reason for that. It may be that God is wanting to draw more square holes to the church. And you're the square peg that they're going to feel comfortable with. You see, that the reality is that when someone becomes a Christian, they do not stop being themselves. They become more themselves, as they were always meant to be. You know, I sometimes fear when I see people copying those who have helped them, their mentors spiritually, copying them in all sorts of superficial ways, not copying them reading the Bible and praying. I'm glad of that, you know, but copying them in their mannerisms or cadence of speech, how they say things or how they walk even. You can almost tell who's influenced who, you know, if you have an eye for it. And all those superficial things of their life. And I worry about that because it's almost as if the person doing the copying hasn't yet got enough faith to realize that God can use them as they are. Well, if you are ever tempted to think like that, I want you to remember the story of Ehud. Strange. Weird. Different. But God used him.
16: Revealing the superpower of our third unlikely superhero next. But first, we want to thank you for joining us here for The God-Centered Life with Josh Moody. Our passion is to get gospel-centered teaching to as many folks as possible, and that's what this program is all about. Just a few minutes, we'll tell you how you can get resources to help you in your devotional growth. But right now, let's get back to our list of superheroes. Here's Josh.
14: Othniel, too young. Ehud, too different. Shamgar, too simple. And so third, Shamgar, verse 31. After Ehud came Shamgar, son of Anath, who struck down 600 Philistines with an ox goad. He too saved Israel. Now, I think the most important word there is too or also. Why is that, you say? Well, it's almost as if the narrator himself cannot quite believe that Shamgar was actually used by God. You know, Shamgar, he too saved Israel. You've got to be kidding. Who on earth was he? No. He's referred to again in chapter 5, verse 6. It says, in the days of Shamgar. So it seems as if Shamgar's judgeship, his leadership, he too saved Israel. His saving purpose that God used him for, that in the days of Shamgar, that lasted a little while, despite the brevity of this of its description right here. It may be that Shamgar was restricted to one area of the total sort of Israelite territory at the time, which could explain why 5 verse 6 tells us that it was in his days that things were going wrong, perhaps in other places other than where Shamgar was. And that could explain why, if you have a Bible, chapter 4 verse 1, the next stage of the development is described as after Ehud had died, not after Shamgar had died. He was perhaps just in one location. We don't know. That's a possibility. Now, he's only given a single verse, I think, as if to emphasize how easily he would be to dismiss. Just one verse. And what's more, his choice of weapon, well, that's hardly sophisticated, is it? He used an ox goad. You know what one of those is? It's the long pointy stick that in old times they used to sort of prod oxen so they kept on ploughing down the right furrow. An ox goat. Perhaps he was a farmer, and it's the first thing he set his eyes on before he went off war. Take me one of those, you know? And remarkably, against the Philistines. The Philistines, you see, probably the most technically accomplished of all of Israel's enemies at the time. Against the Philistines, he achieved a fabulous victory with, you know, against all the odds. With an ox goat. You know, we sophisticated Christians too often dismiss the Shamgars among us. We would want a Shamgar to get a degree, to go to military school, to learn how to organize a battle plan, and not just drop his pruning hook, pick up his ox goad, and off to the front lines of God's spiritual war. Now, there's nothing wrong with preparation. As we see, God can use an Othniel and take him from the sort of burden of the over-expectation of his aristocratic heritage and release him. And God can use an Othniel as much as Shamgar, but he can also use a Shamgar. Baptists remember Charles Spurgeon, the 19th century preacher, as the prince of orators. What is forgotten sometimes about Spurgeon is that he began to preach as a teenager. He had no seminary education at all. And off he went to a large city center church and was like a stick of dynamite in the spiritual dam that had been holding back spiritual breakthrough. And you know, would we have been tempted to have packed Spurgeon off to college first, you know? Of course, Spurgeon was a one-time kind of guy, but would we have wanted to smooth off all of his rough edges and put a spear in place of his ox goad? You know, would Spurgeon have been better with an MDiv from a seminary? You know, I've got nothing against education. I spent years doing it. You know, but I sometimes think, and I've shared this with a few people, but I sometimes think, you know, I understand right as I say this. I sometimes think that while getting that PhD from Cambridge in 3 years was an accomplishment, it was even more of an accomplishment to forget it. Because somehow you've got to get more well-rounded and less technical and more personal and understand the different sides of the equation and get more experience. It's not everything, is it, education? It's not everything. Surprises. God sends surprises everywhere. Shamgar, Othniel, Ehud. Once we try and pin God down by our categories and define him like a medical textbook, we are in danger of dissecting a corpse. You know, studying God, right? Not worshipping the living God. Now, we need the textbook in order to have a sense of what we're dealing with. We need our theological categories, oh yes, but somewhere along the line, we also need to step back and wonder and realize that God is bigger than all of that. And he can use a Shamgar, a simple farmer with an ox goad. Surprises. There's a pastor I know of a thriving Christian church in a Muslim country who is trained for the ministry like this. He was the first known believer of his race going to a Christian church as a member. And a man from Africa came to that church who looked at him and said, God has shown me your face in a vision and I'm here to train you to be a pastor. Years later, the man was preaching in his native language and building a very large and dynamic Christian congregation in a Muslim country. It's not how we tend to think training happens, is it? But it can happen that we are prepared for God's service by being a farmer, as much as by being a student. When I look at Shamgar here, who would be so easy to dismiss as being too simple to be used by God, what's that like? I guess most of us here have read or seen Lord of the Rings, and it seems to me a little like how Samwise Gamgee, you know that guy? Samwise Gamgee, he kind of listens to some complicated idea, doesn't he? And he listens to it and he kind of puts both hands on his hips and he puts his feet apart like this. And he sort of stares the guy in the eye and then he gives him some good old plain hobbit sense. We need that. We need that too. It's not that you have to be one nor the other. You don't have to be an Othniel, nor an Ehud, nor a Shamgar, but that God can use any for his glory and for the advancement of his kingdom. And so if you're sitting there thinking, I'm not clever enough to be used by God, and what on earth does God have me here coming to this church? Be reassured by Shamgar's example. You don't have to be an urbane sophisticate to be used by

0: not teaching us that at all. Not in its most profound place.
1: Oh yeah, we're meant to learn from each of these judges or saviors, their role models, of the humility that is required for us to be used by God in his kingdom. But in the end, we are not meant to just receive a savior, but the savior. Oh Jesus, give me the strength to show us all how despised and rejected you were. Man of sorrows, we esteemed him not. The Bible says he was like one from whom we hide our face. And yet it was for our sins that he was bruised. And by his stripes, you can be healed. You know, if you have not yet repented of your sin and put your trust in that Savior, I urge you to do so this morning. I'm not asking you to jump out of your seat and shout hallelujah. You can do so if you want. That's fine. Be a good change. Why not? But you don't have to. I am asking you to realize that God has so designed matters that the reason why you are unable to be the person that you long to be, the root cause of your moral and personal frustrations, is that what you need is a divine makeover, a complete change, and that salvation has been provided in the person of the most unlikely savior imaginable. A Jew from a despised race, sent to redeem both Jew and Gentile alike. He refused the sword. He did not fight to prevent himself from being crucified, yet he won the battle. Do not despise him. He is no Othniel, Ehud, or Shamgar. He is Jesus Christ. He is Lord of all. He is my Savior. And I want you to know him more than anything else in the world. I want you to know the hope that cannot be shaken, the peace that passes understanding, the joy in the midst of any storm. And I want you to know him now. Bow the knee. He is the humble king, the exalted servant, and he lives now to come and wash your feet, to take away your sins, to be your friend, your master, and your Lord. And what I urge of you this morning is not to turn away from him, because he's not what you had expected.
2: That's Josh Moody, and this is The God-Centered Life. Josh, that's a relatable list. Too young, too simple, too different. I'm guessing these perceived limitations may land for a few of us.
0: They certainly do for me. I remember when people would say, you're too young to be a senior pastor. And you know, then they said, you're too this, that, and the other. And you will have different voices in your head. You're the wrong kind of race to be reaching out to those kind of people. You're from the wrong background. You come from the wrong side of the tracks. You're too young, too different, too old, too fill in the blank. Hmm. But in our weakness, God can use us, and when we're weak, we're strong.
2: To this, not enough that. Obviously, not talking about qualification angst only related to being a pastor. There's a version of this for each of us, isn't there?
0: Mm-hmm. That's right.
2: Excellent. Thanks so much for that encouragement, Josh. Women superheroes moving into the spotlight when we get together next time. In the meantime, the beginning of this Judges series is available on our website. There are also books that Josh has written. You have an opportunity to connect with us, share a prayer request, tell us how these studies are landing for you, where and when you listen. That information is always very encouraging to us. And you can join the growing number of folks who are enjoying the convenience of having an email pop up in their inbox each morning that includes a link to that day's study.

0: 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Folks have told us it's been helpful in moving further toward the goal of daily interaction with God's Word. 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We'd love for you to take advantage of it. 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
1: Especially this part. It's particularly in your face, isn't it? I mean, it celebrates the violence in worship, doesn't it? Blessed, well, most blessed are you, J.L., because you went off and killed this guy.
0: We're going to continue our look at the book of Judges when we get together next time. 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
3: I'm Ruth Kramer with Mission Network News. Myanmar's president is visiting China this week, yet its junta government still faces legitimacy questions. The Voice of the Martyrs USA's Todd Nettleton.
4: The fact that the leader of this is now on a state visit to China and being welcomed with open arms, meeting with Xi Jinping, really shows at least that the Chinese government is willing to accept the results of that election. I'm fairly confident they will spin that at home as, look, we are the legitimate leaders. Even China recognizes it. And yet there is still a lot of questions about the election.
3: In Myanmar, people face economic and political instability, and Christians have added the layer of religious persecution. Pray for the church in Myanmar to remain faithful witnesses to Christ. And have you ever heard the phrase, it takes a village to raise a child? Well, a similar process applies to scripture delivery. It takes a whole team to get scripture booklets from the factory to the port to people in need. WMP's Helen Williams says Christians in Venezuela put this process to the test after a 3-year wait. God provided Maria when the previous national coordinator retired.
5: She had 10 pastors, and the order came in 10 separate pallets. She got it cleared and then delivered to each of the individual pastors. Pastors got about 96,000 booklets in each pallet, and then they distributed it through their network, which would be their church or their community. The distribution began about as soon as the boxes arrived.
3: Pray wisdom as Maria coordinates WMP's deliveries in both Argentina and Uruguay. 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
8: This is Ann Graham Lotz. 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So this Father's Day, celebrate it by sharing the gospel with somebody else.
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14: At the heart of Satan's rebellion was he forgot something. He forgot that he was a creature.
15: Dr. Tony Evans says one reason pride is dangerous is that it can affect your memory.
14: What was the cause of his rebellion? He forgot that the only reason he was a cherub, the only reason he was on the showroom floor, somebody else put him in that position.
15: This is the Alternative Broadcast, featuring the timeless biblical teachings from the archives of Dr. Tony Evans. You may picture the devil as a cartoon, complete with horns and pitchfork, but the Bible paints a different picture. Today, Dr. Evans explores the background behind Satan's rebellion and how that fight affects you and me. Let's join him.
14: Here we have in Ezekiel 28 a description of Lucifer before the fall. Lucifer before his rebellion. It is understanding Lucifer before his rebellion that you'll understand why he rebelled. Let's look at his perfections. Verse 12. Son of man, take up a lamentation over the king of Tyre and say to him, thus saith the Lord, you had the seal of perfection. You were a flawless being. You were full of wisdom and perfect in beauty, not a scratch to be found anywhere. Verse 13 says, not only did he dwell in Eden, but look at this. Every precious stone was your covering. The ruby, the topaz, the diamond, beryl, onyx, jasper. He says at the end of verse 13, on the day that you were created, they were prepared. Notice verse 15. You were blameless in your ways from the day that you were created. We are told that this being called Lucifer, the word means shining one, that was his original name, that's who he was. He was flawless. In other words, part of his brilliance was in his makeup. Satan, or back then, Lucifer was God's showpiece. When you go buy a new car, they have the showroom floor. The showroom floor is where they want to show you. It's where the cars don't get to get dirty because they're not outside. There are no flaws. The most perfect vehicle is placed on the showroom floor. And if you and I could have gone to heaven back then, and we would ask God, show me your best work, he would have said, check out Lucifer, the diamond-studded one, whose brilliance arrayed heaven, perfect in every detail. Notice his place, along with his perfections. Verse 13 says, you were in Eden, the garden of God. Verse 14 says, you were on the holy mountain of God. You walk in the midst of the stones of fire. To put it another way, he got closer to God than anybody else. But then comes the awesome perversion. Like in the famed story, one day he passed by a mirror and stopped. Mirror, mirror on the wall. Who is the fairest of them all? Watch it when you stop in front of a mirror too long. Because when you stop in front of a mirror too long, the mirror has a way of reflecting your own glory back to you. Look at all this glory. Look at how good you are. I don't have to keep leading everybody else to God. Look at me. The text says in verse 15, you were blameless in all your ways from the days you were created until unrighteousness was found in you. Verse 17 gives us the bottom line. Your heart was lifted up because of your beauty. You corrupted your wisdom by reason of your splendor. There it is. We are told that Satan's perversion was that he took the gifts of God, and rather than recognize them as the gifts of God, they became an end in themselves. At the heart of Satan's rebellion was he forgot something. What did he forget? Well, it's mentioned a number of times in this passage. The end of verse 13 says, on the day you were created. The second line of verse 15 says, from the day you were created. He forgot that he was a creature. It is. What was the cause of his rebellion? He forgot. Those diamonds didn't show up by themselves. He forgot that that appointment did not occur by himself. He forgot that the only reason he was a cherub, the only reason he was on the showroom floor, the only reason he was a diamond studded, jasper studded, oint studded being that brought the house down, the only reason that any of that was true was because he was a creature. He was created. That is, somebody else put him in that position. The shining one thought that he was who he was because that is who he was. And his heart was lifted up because of his splendor. He looked in the mirror and said, you the man. You are the man. You the man. You don't have to do this any longer. You don't have to be number two for long. No, you are the man. He forgot his creatureliness. Isaiah chapter 14. The content of his rebellion is simply negative volition. Volition has to do with the will, which means that when God created angels, he created them with volition. That is, with the ability to choose. God did not mandate robotically their will. The question is asked in verse 12, how are you fallen from heaven, O star of the morning, that is Lucifer, son of the dawn? You have been cut down to earth. You have weakened the nations. But you said in your heart. God opens up the curtain on Lucifer's heart and lets us see what he was thinking. And by the way, he always knows what you're thinking. Lucifer said five things. Number one, I will. Negative volition. I will ascend to heaven. Now, he doesn't mean for a tour. He already had access to heaven. He already had access to God. That he was already walking among the stones. He was already moving among God's presence. He was already on the mountain of God, Ezekiel 28 said. So he's not talking about going to pay a visit. He's talking about ascendancy. In other words, I am going to ascend with a view to occupying the throne. It was an occupancy ascension. I want to ascend to a position, not just ascend to a place. In other words, I want that post. I don't want to serve somebody else at that post. I want the post for me. I will ascend and I'm going to sit in that chair. Two, I will raise my throne above the stars of heaven. Job 38:7 says stars refers to angels. So he wanted to rule over all the angels. I want the angels, when they get together, to find out how to make me, Lucifer, look better. And I don't want to have to answer to somebody else about whether the angels are being faithful to them. I only want the angels to be faithful to me and my throne. I want to be in charge. He was fairly successful according to the scriptures because it says one third, Revelation 12, of all the angels joined him. Thirdly, I will sit on the mount of the assembly. Isaiah 2:2, Psalm 48:2 says that the center of the assembly is the center of God's kingdom rule to control the affairs of the universe. In other words, Satan didn't want to pray, thy kingdom come, thy will be done, but my kingdom come and my will be done. What Satan is saying is, I want to be in control of the show. I want to set forth the plan. I don't just want to execute somebody else's plan. I want to be this to be my show. I want to be in the center, sitting on the mount of the assembly. I want to be managing the kingdom. Fourthly, I will ascend above the heights of the clouds. Oh, this is a cute one here. He's not talking about ascending above the clouds you see above you as you fly in an airplane. That's not what he's talking about. What are the clouds? You don't have to turn there, but Exodus 16:10, Exodus 40, verse 33 says that the clouds reflect or refer to the glory of God. The Bible says, and the glory of God came down in the clouds. So the clouds were not just clouds. It was that in which the glory of God and through which the glory of God was manifested. You see, this guy wants glory. This dude wants glory. He can't hang out when we're worshiping God because we are giving to another that which he so desperately wants for himself. Okay? Not only that, but when we worship God, that reminds Satan of what he used to do. He wants the glory.
7: Dr. Evans will return in a moment to explain why God lets Satan get away with his arrogance when he continues this message from his series, Angels, Good, Bad, and Ugly. 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
14: Let me tell you something about God's glory. Turn to Isaiah chapter 42, verse 8. I am the Lord. That is my name. I will not give my glory to another, nor my praise to graven images. Chapter 43, verse 10. You are my witnesses, declares the Lord, and my servant who I am a chosen, in order that you may know and believe me and understand that I am he. Before me, there was no God formed, and there will be none after me. Not a lot of room here for God making. 44, verse 6. Thus saith the Lord, the King of Israel and his Redeemer, the Lord of hosts. I am the first and I am the last, and there is no God besides me. chapter 45, verses 5 and 6. You kind of get the impression that Isaiah means this. He says, I am the Lord, and there is no other. Beside me, there is no God. I will gird you, though you have not known me, that men may know from the rising of the to the setting of the sun, there is no one besides me. I am the Lord, and there is no other. It won't be no we God. He wanted to share something that is unshareable. He wanted to divide something that is indivisible, and that is the glory of God. God lives for his glory. That is for the demonstration of his greatness. Glory means to show off, to advertise, to manifest, to put on Wall Street and market. God markets himself. He is one of a kind. And therefore, he will share his glory with no man, nobody. Satan wanted to share his glory. Fifthly, watch this now. Here's the bottom line. I will make myself like the Most High. I like what he has. And what did he have? Independence. God was answerable to no one outside of himself. That's what he wants. Any of you have any kids like that? Independent? They don't want to be answerable to anybody out of themselves. Now, Satan's sin was so grievous. And the reason why it is so hideous is that he wasn't tempted to do this because there was nobody to tempt him. He came up with this all on his own. He had intellect. He had opportunity. He had service. He had fellowship. You say, why did God allow it? God allowed it so that he could demonstrate that when you don't do it his way, it won't work. The curse of Satan's rebellion. Look at the curse. He rolled the dice, thinking he could upset heaven, dethrone God, but they didn't come up 7-Eleven. He fell into the law of unintended consequences. He would discover that even when you sin according to God's rules, not yours. He would come to understand that he was not just the devil, he was God's devil. He would understand that when you rebel against God, you can control the rebellion, but he will determine the outcome. So what happened? According to verse 12, the boy fell. In fact, verse 12 says, you were cut down to earth. You were booted out. He lost his position and privilege. Verse 12 lets us know, because in falling from heaven, he lost his position, his privileges permanently. Verse 16 says, they will gaze on you and ponder over you, saying, is this the man who made the earth to tremble, who nations shook? Now look at Revelation 20, verse 10. Now you can understand the doctrine of hell and the angelic conflict. And the devil who deceived them was thrown into the lake of fire and brimstone, where the beast and the false prophet are, and they will be tormented day and night forever and ever. See, hell was never made for a man. It was never made for a woman. But many men and women will go there because that is the God that they wanted. So actuality is, hell is the answer to the sinner's prayer. You said you don't want God to be your God. You don't want Jesus to be your Savior. You want to live for this world. Then God says, fine, I will let you live for this world. I will let you have the God that you wanted. But you have to understand, while you can control the decisions, I control the consequences. So it's your choice. But I just want you to know, I got a pot over here for Satan and his angels. Everybody who followed him, you say, well, maybe one day Satan will repent. Can't repent. How do I know? Because Hebrews 2, 16 and 17 says Christ's death was a sacrifice for men and not for angels. So even if the boy wanted to repent, he couldn't repent because he wouldn't have a savior. The death of Christ did not include angels, only men. The death of Christ was to show off to angels through the conversion of men, the power of God's grace. And so we close with the correction of Satan's rebellion. A few highlights for us to live by. Principle number one, that is the correction of his rebellion in your life. God will go to enormous lengths to preserve his glory. That's what I want you to walk away with. Listen to me. God will spare nothing to preserve his glory. You say, well, I don't know if God really does that. Oh, ask Nebuchadnezzar. Because if Nebi was in the house, he would tell you, don't ever do what I did. Stand on the porch talking about, look at this great Babylon that I have built. Don't ever do that, because my nails started to grow. And hair started to come all over me. And I crawled like an animal for 7 years. Oh, but I learned my lesson, because when I got back to my sanity, I let it be known there's only one God in here. So let me tell you, God will bring you down to the dirt. That is why what happened to the serpent? The serpent had to crawl on his belly. Why did God curse the serpent to crawl on his belly? Because he had been used by Satan to take the glory of God. And when you take the glory of God, God will put you on your face. And you'll be crawling in the dust until you give him back his glory. You don't believe me? Ask Herod. Herod was riding around in his chariot, and the people were saying, look, there's a God. Herod said, yes, I'm a God. The next phrase in the verse says, and the worms ate him up, because there's not room for two gods here. James 4 says, humble yourself before God. 1 Peter 5:5 says, humble yourself before God. Humbling yourself does not mean you stoop below yourself. It just means you stand as tall as you can against something higher than yourself. A little boy came to his father one day and said, Dad, I measured myself and I'm 8 feet 4 inches tall. Father said, no, you know, you're not 8 feet. Yes, I measured myself. That's how tall I am. Father went, look what he measured himself with, a 6-inch ruler. And a lot of us think more of ourselves because we're measuring ourselves against the wrong people. So we better than Joe. Joe's a drug addict. So I'm okay. No, that's a 6-inch ruler. No, you got to measure yourself against the right standard. Stand as tall as you want. Just make sure the standard is right. And all have sinned and fallen short of what? The standard. The glory of God. That is the standard.
7: 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And a quick reminder, in addition to these daily lessons from Dr. Evans on the Alternative broadcast, he also leads meaningful and timely discussions with special guests on his Unbound podcast. You can listen to those conversations whenever and wherever you hear your favorite podcast. The credit card is a relatively recent invention, but Dr. Evans says the choice to buy now, pay later has been around since the beginning of time. On Monday, he'll talk about how this principle works in the spiritual realm as he takes an in-depth look at the character of Satan. But right now, he's back with his final word for us.
14: If you've been listening to the broadcast and you have yet to accept Jesus Christ as your personal Savior, we can resolve that right now. I'm going to say a little prayer. I want you to pray it after me, but you've got to mean it for yourself. Lord Jesus, I'm a sinner. And I know I need a Savior because I can't save myself. So right now, I trust you alone because you died for me and arose for me to be my sin bearer. You are now my substitute. And I'm believing you to forgive my sin and to give me eternal life. Thank you for the free gift of salvation that you have given to me. Help me to live a life to please you. In Jesus' name, amen. Welcome to the family, and we'll keep ministering to you for your spiritual growth through our broadcast. God bless you.

0: We are all on borrowed time, but thank God for each and every day he gives us. As long as you've got a pulse, you've got a purpose. It's Moody Radio. I'm Effie. Hey, and every parent should remember one thing. Children ultimately belong to God. They're not possessions. You know that. They're a gift entrusted to our care. And much like a banker entrusted with someone else's wealth, fathers are called to faithfully steward what God has placed in their hands. Psalm 127:3, children are a heritage from the Lord. And one day, every dad will have to give an account, not for being perfect, but for being faithful. Did you encourage them, pray for them, lead them, love them, point them toward Christ? Because while children are watching their fathers every day, our Heavenly Father is watching you. Fatherhood isn't ownership, it's stewardship. Borrowed treasure.
1: 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During the 3rd century, Roman Emperor Maximian demanded his troops offer a sacrifice to the gods, but the legion from Thebes in Upper Egypt staunchly refused. Every man among them was a Christian, and their devotion to God outweighed even their loyalty to the emperor. In an attempt to force these men into obedience, Maximian ordered that every 10th soldier be killed. In response, the remaining soldiers drafted an article of allegiance, stating that their faith in God only made them more loyal to the emperor. But Maximian was not appeased. The entire legion was slain. Like the Theban legion, may we too honor God above every earthly authority.
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0: It's happy birthday time. I pray that you are having a just amazingly blessed Ephesians 3:20 birthday. And we hope you have so many more. Now, if today is your birthday, it is June 19th. And thank God for another year of life, not because we've earned it, but because of his mercy. Every birthday is a fresh opportunity to walk in purpose, bless others, and how about give God glory? Again, happy birthday to you and many more. If it is your birthday, you're celebrating with Zoe Saldana, okay? She was known for roles in Avatar and Galaxy and I think even Mission Impossible, but she is 48 years young. How about Paula Abdul, dancer, also judge on The Voice, 64. Felicia Rashad, you've known her probably as Clara Huxtable on The Cosby Show. She's 78 years young. If today's your birthday, celebrate it to the fullest. And how would you like to be remembered? Happy birthday.
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7: God is the God who works in the light, not in the darkness. He's the one who provides grace, forgiveness, healing, a way forward for those who are repentant of hidden sins. When you reckon with the sins of the past through Christ, you can take hold of your future.
8: You've heard the saying, getting away with murder. But have you ever really thought about it? Does anyone truly escape their past? Today on A Better Word, we're discovering that no matter how carefully we conceal our sin, there's someone who sees every deed, and justice isn't something we sidestep. So, Pastor Nick, why does it seem like people go through life without facing the consequences of their sins?
9: Well, because sometimes they don't actually face the consequences of their sins in this life.
8: That's hard.
9: They will with God at judgment, but they might not face the consequences in this life. And that is very hard because we want justice and we want it now. Sometimes I think it's that they don't face the full consequences of their sin. They face some of them, but not all of the consequences. And other times we're good at hiding the consequences. We're not going to let people know how it affects us. And so we think, well, so-and-so isn't feeling anything about the terrible thing that he did, when all the while they might be chewed up on the inside, but they're not going to let you know it.
8: Now, since Christians are forgiven, can't we just forget about the past, you know, move on? Why do we have to reckon with sin?
9: That's what we all want to do, don't we?
8: Yes.
9: Yeah. And I can't tell you how many times I've heard that from people to say, hey, well, the past is the past. God's forgiven me. I don't actually need to deal with that. And here's the problem with that. Number one, there's always a payday, Brian. There's always a payday, both spiritually and emotionally, that when you bury stuff deep down in there by way of your sin and you don't actually deal with it with God or with other people, that affects you in ways that you don't even comprehend. It changes the type of person you are. But if you want healing, if you want relief, if you want the burden and the weight to be lifted, that's why we confess our sin to God and to each other. We repent and we seek reconciliation. And God is quick to give the repentance, or I mean the reconciliation. He's quick to give the grace when we repent to him. And so there's always a payday for just burying that stuff. Secondly, you leave the other person in a terrible spot. You don't allow them reconciliation. You leave them in the pain of your sin as well.
8: Well, thanks, Nick. We're in 2 Samuel 21 as we begin a message titled, Reckoning with the Past to Take Hold of the Future.
10: Good morning, everybody. I want to ask you to grab a Bible and open with me to the book of 2 Samuel chapter 21. And as you turn there, I wonder if you have ever heard of the story of Bruno Day. Bruno Day was born in 1926 in Germany. And by the time he was 17 years old, he was an SS officer in the Nazi Reich and was a guard at the Stutthof concentration camp from August of 1944 until April of 1945. After the war ended, as many did, he minimized his role in the military. He attempted to disappear into the countryside and live a quiet life as a baker and as a truck driver in Germany. The few people who knew about his role and his secret kept it to themselves. And though he lived for decades without punishment for his crimes, the sins of the past severely limited his future. And time did not erase those crimes. The nation of Germany knew that it could not continue forward without reckoning with its collective sins of the past. And so for decades, they had been pursuing war criminals and prosecuting them from the Nazi regime. Justice demanded it. And so after 75 years, in 2019 to 2020, Bruno Day was prosecuted for war crimes as an accessory to murder in 5,230 cases. At the age of 93 years old, he was convicted of those crimes. The voices of the families of the deceased still cried for justice. Their families and his were affected in different, but both severe ways as he ran from the past. But you can't outrun that hidden sin forever. Bruno Day died just a few years after his conviction in 2023. His legacy, at least publicly, was not a legacy of a father or a husband or a businessman, but rather his legacy is defined as a Nazi SS officer who aided in the murder of thousands of people. Concealed guilt can evade justice for decades, but not indefinitely. Time does not absolve moral responsibility. And Bruno Day spent a lifetime trying to outrun just a few months of service, but those months followed him all the way to the end because hidden guilt can be delayed, but it can't be buried. As we turn our attention to the book of 2 Samuel, we are entering now the final section of the book, which really functions as an epilogue to what we've studied to this point. To this point, we've seen the storyline of the kingdom of God expressed through the kingdom of David, largely in chronological order. But here at the end, we see a number of different vignettes that happened at various points throughout the reign of King David and without a specific timestamp on them. And they serve an important purpose. They serve to help us frame how to view this kingdom of God, as it's expressed and ordered under the rule of David. And today, the first two of these vignettes that we look at, we see one that is quite difficult for us to reckon with. It's a story about hidden guilt that needs to be atoned for. And so that's where we pick it up in 2 Samuel chapter 21. Please follow with me as I read the first half, verses 1 through 14. Now there was a famine in the days of David for 3 years, year after year. And David sought the face of the Lord. And the Lord said to him, "There is blood guilt on Saul and on his house because he put the Gibeonites to death." So the king called the Gibeonites and spoke to them. Now the Gibeonites were not of the people of Israel, but of the remnant of the Amorites. Although the people of Israel had sworn to spare them, Saul had sought to strike them down in his zeal for the people of Israel and of Judah. And David said to the Gibeonites, "What shall I do for you? And how shall I make atonement that you may bless the heritage of the Lord?" And the Gibeonites said to him, "It is not a matter of silver or gold between us and Saul or his house. Neither is it for us to put any man to death in Israel." He said, "What do you say that I shall do for you?" And they said to the king, "The man who consumed us and planned to destroy us so that we should have no place in all of the territory of Israel, let 7 of his sons be given to us, so that we may hang them before the Lord at Gibeah of Saul, the chosen of the Lord." And the king said, "I will give them." But the king spared Mephibosheth, the son of Saul's son Jonathan, because of the oath of the Lord that was between them, between David and Jonathan, the son of Saul. And the king took the 2 sons of Rizpah, the daughter of Aiah, whom she bore to Saul, Amariah and Mephibosheth, and the 5 sons of Merab, the daughter of Saul, whom she bore to Adriel, the son of Barzillai, the Mahathalite. And he gave them into the hands of the Gibeonites, and they hanged them on the mountain before the Lord. And the 7 of them perished together, and they were put to death in the first days of the harvest, the beginning of the barley harvest. Then Rizpah, the daughter of Ahiah, took sackcloth and spread it for herself on the rock. From the beginning of the harvest until the rain fell upon them from the heavens. And she did not allow the birds of the air to come upon them by day or the beasts of the field by night. When David was told that Rizpah, the daughter of Ahiah, the concubine of Saul, what she had done, David went and took the bones of Saul and the bones of his son Jonathan from the men of Jabesh-Gilead who had stolen them from the public square of Beth-shan, where the Philistines had hanged them on the day of the Philistines killed Saul at Gilboa. And he brought up from there the bones of Saul and the bones of his son Jonathan, and they gathered the bones of those who were hanged. And they buried the bones of Saul and his son Jonathan in the land of Benjamin and Zelah in the tomb of Kish, his father. And they did all that the king commanded. And after that, God responded to the plea for the land. There was a massive problem. Israel is experiencing a famine, and it's one thing to experience a short drought and have the supply of the crops grow thin, but this was different. This was a famine that had lasted for 3 years. Undoubtedly, livestock were dying, but more importantly, people were dying. And in the midst of a famine like this, it's often the children who perish first. The text doesn't tell us when it occurs or any of the details of it, but you don't have a 3-year famine in the Middle East without significant casualties. And so verse 1 tells us that David sought the face of the Lord, and the Lord answered. He said, there's blood guilt on Saul and his house because he put the Gibeonites to death. Now, to understand the significance of that, you need to go quite a bit back in the Bible for an oath, a covenant that was made. Way back in Joshua chapter 9, when the Israelites were taking hold of the promised land that God had promised them, there was one group of people who were not conquered, the Gibeonites. You see, they had deceived the Israelites. A number of their leaders pretended to be foreigners from a far off land, and they came to the leader of Israel, Joshua, and because they said, we've come to you because we've heard all the Lord has done and all that he had done in Egypt. And they asked Joshua and the leaders of Israel to make a covenant with them, vowing not to destroy them, but to keep them safe. And Joshua 9 says that the leaders, despite their suspicions, and despite the fact that they did not seek the Lord of whether this is a good idea, they made the covenant. And after a few days, they found out that these men were not travelers from a far off land, as they had said. They were neighbors, Gibeonites, inhabitants of the land. But despite their deception, Israel honored the covenant that they made because they made it in the name of Yahweh. So they let them live, and they relegated them to a lifetime of service as woodcutters among the people. They made a covenant in the name of the Lord, and they honored it. That is, until many years later, when Saul became the king. And Saul, in all of his nationalistic vigor, violated the covenant and had a number of the Gibeonites killed, and he sought to destroy them. But the problem was not just that Saul killed them. That was a big problem. But the problem was that when he did so, he broke the Lord's covenant. You see, when you swear an oath in God's name and then break the oath, you tarnish God's reputation. It says that Yahweh is not trustworthy. It says that he doesn't follow through on his promises. It's a way of taking the name of the Lord in vain. And that's exactly what Saul did. To those who make a covenant in God's name, they do so with the understanding that God will curse the one who breaks the covenant. And that's exactly what's occurring here. There's a famine in the land, and it is the curse of the Lord, not just because the killing of the Gibeonites, but because his great name and reputation had been desecrated among his own people. Now, before we reckon with the tension of that, let's pause for a moment and consider that God is already displaying a level of grace in this situation, despite his wrath being poured out in the form of a famine. In the midst of the famine, David didn't know what was happening and why it was occurring and what to do about it. So he asked God, and God told him. God didn't have to tell him, but in the moment of his wrath spilling out on Israel, he was merciful. He revealed their guilt. You know, there are millions of people who go through life with a vague notion of God or a denial of God altogether. And when suffering comes and they call out to the sky and they ask why, and they get no answer. Paganism is ruthlessly cruel because no answer ever comes. But with God, he will give an answer, especially when it comes to guilt. He doesn't give us an answer for all of our suffering. We know that. And God has great purposes in suffering in this life, in which he forms us and teaches us and refines us. But when it comes to guilt, God gives answers clearly. He gives answers in the Old Testament through his prophets to his people. In the New Testament, it is his son Jesus who exposes guilt and sin of the people. In our time, he gives us clarity with regard to guilt through his written word and through the conviction that you have of your sin. And he shows us what to do about it. There's mercy in clarity. There's mercy in revealing guilt. So there's a curse on the land and among the people because of the guilt of their former king. Now that doesn't sit well with us, that someone down the line should have to pay the consequence from a forebearer. It doesn't sit well with us as well, because in Deuteronomy 24:16, God says, "Fathers shall not be put to death because of their children, nor children be put to death because of their fathers. Each one shall be put to death for his own sin." But here we see the lineage of Saul being put to death for his sins. But the difference is, this was not just an individual sin. Saul is the representative head of the entire nation as their king. He commits a corporate sin and a covenantal sin. And now Israel is bearing the consequence. So David is obviously desperate. His people are dying of hunger. He reaches out to the Gibeonites and he says, "What shall I do for you? How shall I make atonement that you may bless the heritage of the Lord?" Atonement. Atonement means to make payment for a wrong that is done, and to have the penalty of that guilt removed. David can't go back and undo what had happened in the past, but he wants to try to make it right for the future so that the famine would be lifted and the Gibeonites would have their honor restored. And so the interaction is recorded and the reply is given coyly by the Gibeonites with a little hint of what they would like to see. This is not a matter of silver and gold. You can't buy your way out of this one. Money's not going to cut it. And we don't have the right to put anyone to death in Israel.

0: And the seven of them perished together. They were put to death in the first days of the harvest, at the beginning of the barley harvest. The scene is short. It's terrible. It's heavy. And it points to the simple reality that atonement is gruesome. Now, in my modern mind, in your modern mind, we might think there would probably be another way. Like, couldn't they enter into some sort of political negotiation? Maybe the leaders could get together and haggle over this a little bit more. Maybe they could hire a third party to adjudicate the matter. But that's not the way things worked. In Joshua 9, the Israelites cut the covenant. That is that they sliced an animal in two. They walked between the pieces, the two halves, taking the vow of the covenant upon themselves and essentially saying, if we break the covenant, may we be cut up like this animal. And now the Gibeonites were holding them to it. And God's wrath was behind them in doing so. When we think about the scene of the seven men, we're horrified if you stop to ponder it beyond the one sentence in the book. And you should be. Because atonement is a horrifying, messy, brutal reality. And that, of course, leads us to think about the atonement for our own sin paid for by Jesus on the cross. When Amy and I moved to London, England in 2005, British theologians were in a spirited debate about the nature of the atonement. Books were written, presentations were made, colleagues and friends debated. What was the effect of Jesus on the cross? How did it accomplish his purpose? Was there a primary reason and secondary reasons? Did multiple reasons hold equal weight? The atonement debates were a thing to behold. But in the midst of the debates, don't forget the reality that atonement is not just a theological position. It's not just an abstract doctrine. Atonement is a brutal reality. And the offense of my sin to God and your sin to God evokes wrath, and it should. But Jesus paid the penalty. He made the reparations for the justice required. He made atonement for sin. Profound suffering on the cross bore the weight of the sins of the world so that sin could be removed and the wrath of God could be appeased. Friends, that is what you get when you put your faith in Jesus. Removal of guilt and penalty for sin. Justice served, relationship with God restored, new life is yours, and he gives it to you for free.
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0: 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We're not skipping anything, especially the verses that challenge us and sometimes make us uncomfortable, because that's where the change often happens. So if you're listening today, it's not by accident. We're glad you're here, and we believe that God is calling you to a better word.
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2: 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Oh, do we need to pray? 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And Carl and Crew kicks the day off with the power of prayer. It's Allie and Super Die and Young Thunder. And of course, Carl is right there leading the way. 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
4: In a recent Gallup poll survey of teenagers on Bible literacy, 17% thought the road to Damascus was where Jesus was crucified. 68% couldn't identify who asked, "Am I my brother's keeper?" And 22% thought Moses was one of Jesus' apostles, a pharaoh or an angel. Why is it important to understand what the Bible teaches? Because you must know it if you want to live it. You wouldn't expect to become a doctor overnight without serious study. 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It will change you now and for eternity.
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13: God has been on your family story from well before you even knew he was there. Acknowledge it. State it. Celebrate it. The hand of God on your family. You are a part of a God story. Remember that.

0: Welcome to Bold Steps with Pastor Mark Job, President of Moody Bible Institute and Senior Pastor of New Life Community Church in Chicago. I'm Wayne Shepherd. Well, with Father's Day coming up this weekend, Mark, we want to wish all the dads a happy Father's Day. But today you also have a challenge for them, a reminder about all the incredible influence they have.
1: Yeah, so you as a father may be listening to this message right now and wondering, are my kids listening? Why does my teenager roll their eyes? How can my son never calls me? Do I really have that much influence? And I want to let you know, you have more influence than what you think.
0: Mm-hmm.
1: And you're not always going to see it in the immediate response of your children, but there's no substitute for a father. And so this message is going to help you leverage that influence.
0: We're so glad you're with us today. Our message comes from a Father's Day weekend service at New Life Community Church, and it's titled, The Power of Influence. Here's Mark.
1: There's no father school, but it seems like I hear a lot of fathers saying the same phrases, even though they've been raised in different households. So you let me know if these sound familiar to you. Have you ever heard a father say, don't make me turn this car around? How many of you heard that growing up? Now, I don't know what that means because they never actually do turn the car around, but they always threaten with it. How about this one? If all your friends jumped off a cliff, would you? That was a favorite saying of fathers, like, don't follow the crowd. Or how about this one? You'll understand when you're older. And how many of you know you're older and you still don't understand? Or I like this one. Oh, I heard this before. Money doesn't grow on trees. Anytime you're asking for those sneakers that cost $120, do you know money doesn't grow on trees, right? And this one, I think all of us have heard a father say this at one time or another. When you're asking why can't I, why can't, why? Then finally the father in exasperation turns to you and says, because I said so. How many of you heard that growing up? Because I said so. So that's the ultimate dad mic drop, because I said so. But I want to say, fathers here today, typically fathers underestimate the power of your influence. I want you to know that you have more influence than what you know. That your presence, the words you speak, the engagement that you have, the lifestyle that you choose to live has greater repercussions, has greater ramifications, and greater influence than what you know. Never underestimate the power of a father's presence. And today I want to talk to you a little bit about that. I want to talk to you out of Joshua chapter 24. A father, who was also a grandfather, he's speaking not just as a father to his family. He's speaking as a statesman to a nation, but also as a father to his immediate family. His name is Joshua. You may have heard his name before. Joshua is the apprentice of Moses. Moses is this iconic, bigger-than-life leader that takes a nation from the grips of 400 years of slavery and miraculously, supernaturally, with great power and access to God, leads them out of the grip of the most powerful nation on earth, the nation of Egypt, leads them through the iconic parting of the Red Sea, leads them to the promised land. He hears from God, he's powerful, and he passes the baton over to Joshua. Joshua's leading the nation, but he's also leading his family. By this time, Joshua is 110 years old. He gives a speech to both the nation of Israel, but as a father to his family as well. And here's what I see in his speech. You may have heard this verse out of his iconic, powerful, legendary speech. You've seen it on plaques, maybe on t-shirts, on some Instagram account. And here's what it says. Joshua 24:15. Choose this day whom you will serve. But as for me and my household, we will serve the Lord. Joshua's a father declaring the future destiny of his family. What he's saying is that we all have choices, but as for me and my house, my family, my children, my wife, the culture that I create, the destiny that I'm looking for, as for me and my family, we have decided we will serve the Lord. So I want us to capture four things that we learn from Joshua. And if you're taking notes, number one, write this down. The influence of father leaders. Father leaders share the family story and the spiritual heritage. The first several verses in his speech are all about the story. What God has done, where God brought them. He's telling the people of Israel and his own family to remember their heritage. Remember how God has been there in our story. Remember when God did this and liberated us from this and took us out of Egypt and opened up the doors and took us through the desert and protected us and did this. And now we come to this point. And at this point, we're choosing to serve God. But he starts by reminding people that God has been a part of their story. As I look across this auditorium, I realize that there are stories that started in faraway places. Some that are generations in Chicago, some that started in foreign lands. There are some people in this congregation today that you go two or three generations back and it started in a rancho in Durango with grandparents or great-grandparents that didn't speak any English and a dream to pursue a better life and change things around and the hardship of crossing a border and coming to this country and not knowing the country and making it, trying to make their life work and so forth. But that's part of your story. There's some people here that have European roots and, you know, and it was from Ireland or somewhere else. Some people have Southern roots and your family migrated up here for jobs or maybe you're two or three generations here in Chicago. But regardless, we all have a story. But here's what I want you to know. In every story, God was there. Even if you didn't know God was there, he was there. And it's only through the lens of faith, as you look back, you say, wow, only God could have orchestrated that. Hey, it was the hand of God that brought my grandmother and grandfather together, brought them to this place so they would meet here and find this and do that. And look at God's hand. God has been on your family story from well before you even knew he was there. Acknowledge it. State it. Celebrate it. The hand of God on your family. You are a part of a God story. Remember that. You know, my parents told their God story as I was a child. And everybody has a different story. My mother's father was an alcoholic. He was a working alcoholic. But they would have to at times go into the bar and physically drag him out of the bar from the fights that he was getting into. So my mother didn't grow up necessarily in a religious household. My father was a rebellious teenager whose parents did embrace faith, but his father was a foreman at the steel mill, a tough guy, and he was kind of a tough guy getting into trouble in high school and a rowdy and rambunctious. But part of their God story is when my mother was 15 years old and my father was 17 years old, they were both invited to a youth rally. At this youth rally, a Youth for Christ rally, where hundreds of young people came together, they heard the gospel for the first time that they understood it. And the preacher, the evangelist, actually gave a call. If you are here and ready to give your life to Jesus the Christ, now is the time. He is calling you to himself. And that 15 30-year-old daughter of an alcoholic came broken to the front and said, I need you, Jesus. Let me give my life to you. And that rebellious young teenager that was always getting into trouble also came to the front and said, God, I need to give my life to you today as well. Now, what's interesting about this story is that those two teenagers did not know each other at the time. And it would be years later that they would discover that on the same day, at the same meeting, in the same place, they gave their life to Jesus. That's part of their God story. I grew up knowing that story. I grew up hearing the story. Hey, look how God works, brings together pieces from different places because God is sovereign and God knows what He's doing.
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1: I grew up hearing the story that these two individuals came together and they had never left this country. They didn't know any language, but God got a hold of them in such a powerful way that they decided, we want to go to another country and spread the good news of Jesus. So they got married. When I was 6 months old, they left this country and went to Costa Rica to learn the language. Then they went to Chile, and they were in Chile as missionaries telling people about Jesus. And my dad would ride a horse to the mountains of Chile, these little shacks, to tell people about Jesus in his broken Spanish, telling people about how good God was and what He had done. And then when I was 6, they moved to Spain and said, we want to go to a city that has no evangelical church in this place. And they met in a horse stable for several years. I grew up hearing those stories of the goodness and the power of God. You say, well, Pastor, my family aren't missionaries or pastors. It doesn't matter. God was still involved in your life. It doesn't matter what heritage you come from. It doesn't matter what background you come from. It doesn't matter if you grew up in the steeps of addiction or if your father spent time in prison. I want you to know God was still involved in your story with redemptive power, bringing you to the place that you are today. I believe that fathers tell their children the story. In fact, your story is the bridge between God's promises and their future. I believe that faith gets real for kids when it's rooted in family history, when they know that it affected you and the grandparents and the children. I believe it's your job, fathers, to remind people that God is the writer of your story, the initiator of the story. He's the one that's creating a narrative, and that He's always been present, never been absent, and He's always had a purpose and a plan that's brought you to today, where you are today, worshiping the King of Kings and Lord of Lords. You have a God story. Make sure your children know your God story. Number two, father leaders call for spiritual commitment. I want you to notice what Joshua says in verse 14. He's talking to his kids and his family, but also to Israel. And he says, now fear the Lord and serve Him with all faithfulness. Throw away the gods of your forefathers who they worship beyond the river and in Egypt. He's challenging his family, his nation, his people, follow God. There's a lot of things that could distract you. There's a lot of ways you could go. But as the father, he's telling his family and he's telling the people of Israel, choose to follow God. Make a commitment. Turn your back on those things that would distract you from God. He says, serve the Lord. But if your serving the Lord seems undesirable to you, choose then for yourselves this day whom you will serve. I believe that fathers step up to the plate and they bring spiritual clarity to their families. They speak into the families. They speak into the destiny of their families. They speak into the story of their families. There are some fathers here today that you say, Pastor, I don't know how to be a spiritual leader of my family because you never saw your father lead your family. Can I tell you something? Be a cycle breaker, legacy maker. Learn. Learn. There are fathers in this place that don't know how to place their hands on their children and bed at night and pray blessing over them because it's a foreign language to you. You've never seen it. You don't know how to do it. Learn how to bless your children. There are some of you that to sit down at a meal and eat together, and if you were the guy that has to pray, you would feel uncomfortable because you've never been the praying guy. You've never, that's not a part of your culture. Can I tell you something? Learn to bless God in front of your children. Learn to pray blessing upon your household. Learn what it means to follow God. You say, well, Pastor, I don't know a lot about the Bible. Get a Bible. Open up the Bible. Start reading the Bible. You need to lead your family. Learn to lead. I started pastoring this church when I was 21 years old, and there was under 20 people that were a part of this church. We're at the corner of 44th and Paline in Back of the Yards neighborhood. When I started, the church was small. We had no worship team. The church was so desperate that I would actually lead the worship myself. And you've never heard me sing, you would know how desperate we were. I had a guitar and I would lead in worship. I'd put down my guitar and then I'd preach. There were 20 people. But I remember looking out in the congregation and there was 20 people, but very, very few men. It seemed like there was mainly grandmothers and mothers, but there were no men. Very few men, four. And I remember asking myself as I got up saying, well, where are the men? And during the week I would pray in the church and I would walk up and down in the pews and I would say, Lord, why don't we have any men in this church? Where are the men? God, where are the fathers? Where are the leaders of their household? Where are the husbands? And I started to pray up and down those pews, and I would say, Lord, give me some men. I know there's some single ladies in this place saying the same thing. Lord, where are the men? Give me some men. I know, but that's a whole different story. But that's what I was praying. Lord, where are the men? Give me some men. And I remember saying to the Lord, Jesus, you had 12. I'm not asking for a lot, but give me at least 12. And you know what? I forgot about that prayer later on. And years ago, there was a reporter that was doing a report on churches, larger churches. And the reporter was not a believer. She came to one of our services here at Midway. She was in the back of this auditorium. And she said, this is your service? I said, yeah. She leaned over and she said, wow, there are a lot of men in this church. And I thought to myself, you don't know. You don't know. We prayed for these men. That are sometimes the hardest to come. We prayed for them. But I believe that there are fathers in this place, there are men in this place that you underestimate the influence that you have. There are fathers that I talk to that don't think it's important that they show up. There are fathers that have abandoned their households and think, hey, their mother can take care of them. It's okay. There are men that absolve themselves from responsibility, thinking that it's all right that the kids don't listen anyways, that their presence is not important, that their words aren't that significant, that other people have it covered. But here's what I want you to look, I want you to hear. Look up at me, men, because this is huge. Your voice matters. Your presence is important. Your influence has huge significance. Look at the stats. The reality in this nation is that there is a fatherless generation crisis. In fact, do you realize that the issue of fatherlessness is devastating to families? Kids that grow up in a fatherless home are 5 times more likely to be poor, 10 times more likely to be extremely poor. Kids that are in a fatherless household are twice as likely to drop out of high school. Girls are 3 times more likely to become unwed teenage mothers. 90% of the runaways come from fatherless homes. Let me say that again. 90% of the teenage runaways living on the streets of Los Angeles, New York City, or Chicago, 90% come from homes in which a father was not present. Stats tell us that 3 out of 4 teenage suicides involve fatherless environments. And 7 out of 10 men in prison today grew up without a father. 70% of the men in prison today grew up in a household where there was not a father present. And you wonder whether your presence makes a difference? You wonder whether your voice is really being heard? You question whether your involvement is really required? I want to challenge you and say that it has huge repercussions on the destiny of your family, your children.

0: Well, that's a timely and, I might say, a convicting word from you, Mark. And I think it's for both dads and granddads, don't you think?
1: I do. I think it's for fathers and grandfathers. You have a greater influence than what you think.
0: Mm-hmm.
1: And believe me, I talk to grown adult men who talk about the influence of their father or the lack of influence of their father.
0: Comes up in movies all the time, doesn't it?
1: It does. Wayne, we have a resource that I think will be encouraging.
0: Yeah. It's called Tenacious, Living a Faith That Outlives You. And it's the perfect companion for this message, which, by the way, is going to be continued on Monday.
1: 2 Timothy is the final book that the Apostle Paul wrote, interestingly enough, as a spiritual father to a young man that he considered a spiritual son.
0: Mm-hmm.
1: And so this has a lot of implications for fathers that are trying to speak into the lives of a young son.
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0: 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I'm Wayne Shepherd, wishing every dad listening a very happy Father's Day. 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
2: 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It's Moody Radio. I'm Effie inside your Friday. Thanks for listening. And a father helps shapes how a daughter sees herself. Long before she meets a boyfriend, fiance, or husband, she's learning from dad what love, respect, and security looks like. Psalm 68:5 says, God is a father to the fatherless. That's God's heart. And earthly fathers have the privilege of reflecting that same love. Research has found that a father's absence is associated with greater risk of unhealthy relationship choices and even teen pregnancy. That's why a father's presence matters. His encouragement matters. His affection matters. His words matter. A daughter's confidence often grows in the shadow of a father's love. A father, well, that's her first picture. Moody Radio.
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2: Thank God we have a Father who chose us and loves us. Some fathers are connected by birth. Others are connected by choice. 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These men remind us that fatherhood is more than biology. It's commitment. It's sacrifice. It's a choice. It's showing up day after day, year after year, through victories, setbacks, graduations, heartbreaks, and life's biggest moments. 1 John 3:18, let us not love with words or speech, but with actions and in truth. The children may not carry your last name, but they will carry your influence. And sometimes the most powerful words a child can say is, he didn't have to be there, but he was. Real fatherhood isn't measured by DNA. It's measured by devotion.
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0: they say values are often caught more than taught. We can proclaim, do as I say, not as I do, all day long. But we have to go the way in order to show the way. Today on A New Beginning, Pastor Greg Laurie brings good encouragement for dads. Pastor Greg brings some deeply personal insights today from his own life, growing up without a dad for the most part, but learning how to draw from Scripture and from other positive role models around him.
1: The title of my message is How to Be a Father When You Are Fatherless. And my text is Ephesians chapter 6, verse 1. Children, obey your parents in the Lord, for this is right. Honor your father and mother, which is the first commandment with promise, that it may be well with you, that you may live long on the earth. And you fathers, do not provoke your children to wrath, but bring them up or train them in the admonition of the Lord. This phrase train is interesting. It can be translated two ways. And each way gives you an insight into what it means to train a child. One way means to break a horse, to break a horse. So that means that you have to have discipline in the home. You have to have rules in the home. You have to have absolutes in the home. And there are rules. You say, this is my house, and these are the rules of the house. And this is what you need to do as my son or as my daughter. But another way the word train up can be translated is create a thirst in. So it's like breaking a horse, absolutes, rules. That's important. But it also means to create a thirst in. So it's not just rules. Because if you have a home that's just rules and just absolutes, that's too far one way perhaps. But the other is create a thirst in. Have you ever noticed that if you go out to eat with some people, that if you don't order any food, when their food arrives, it really makes you hungry all of a sudden. And you say, could I have just one fry? Sure, have as many as you want. And you eat that fry, and it's the greatest thing you've ever eaten in your life. Why is stolen food better than food you order? My wife, when she's preparing a meal, will chop everything up in little portions. She's got the carrots here and the celery here and the whatever else there. And I go and I eat it. Don't eat that. Those are portions. And she turns away and I eat another one. Because stolen food is better. Okay, but anyway, when someone's enjoying their meal, it makes you want to have a meal. And I think when you model for your children what it is to walk with Jesus, they too will want to walk with Jesus. So show them how it's done. Let your children get up in the morning and see mom and dad with their Bibles open, starting the day off with Scripture. Let the children see you turn to the Lord in times of difficulty and crisis. Let the children see you give regularly of your finances, showing how important it is to be invested in your church and in the work of the kingdom of God. Let your children see you be faithful to your wife and your husband for a lifetime and keep that marriage together and keep it strong. Set the pace, model it for them, create a thirst in them for God. That's what we're all called to do. In Deuteronomy, we're given directions from Moses as to how to father. And I love this. It's so clear. Deuteronomy 6:5, you must love the Lord your God with all your heart, your soul, and your strength. Commit yourselves wholeheartedly to these commands I'm giving you today. So first he says to dad, you know, you need to walk with God. You need to keep these commandments. And then he says this, repeat these again and again to your children. Talk about them when you're at home, when you're on the road, when you're going to bed, when you're getting up. Start reading the Bible and imprinting your children early. Teach them the word of God from their youth. Did you know that by age 5, a child's brain is already 90% developed? So even before they can fully comprehend what you're telling them, read them stories from the Bible. Start getting those thoughts and those truths imprinted into their little minds. That's why Moses says, repeat these things again and again to your children. Don't wait until they're preteens or teenagers. Start early. That's when you lay the foundation. Talk about the Lord in the car. Talk about the Lord at bedtime. Talk about the Lord at breakfast. Did you know most children begin to question their faith between the ages of 11 and 14? Discuss those things with your kids. Help them understand why you believe what you believe before the storm hits. And the storm will hit in every person's life, where they have to make these truths their own. Now, I've said a little bit about rules and having absolutes, and that is important. But in some Christian homes, they're overly legalistic. Too many rules, too many boundaries, boundaries that aren't necessary. Now, I heard my son Jonathan say this from this pulpit not too long ago, and I wasn't quite sure how to react. I thought, wait, was that good what I did? Here's what he said. You may remember. He said, you know, my friends came from Christian homes, and they couldn't listen to secular music, and they couldn't watch cartoons on television. All they could watch was VeggieTales. And he says, however, in our home, it was different. My dad would drive me to school, and we'd listen to the Beatles and Jimi Hendrix, and then my dad would sit down and watch The Simpsons with me. And I'm thinking, oh boy, is that good? Is that good? What have I done to warp this child? But let me explain what I was trying to do. And I'm not advocating for either any of those things. But I'm simply saying this. I was trying to enter his world. And I would watch a cartoon with him. And then I would explain, now, we don't agree with that. And here's why. Or that was kind of funny. Or that wasn't good at all, right? So I would kind of work through those things with him. I'd play video games with him. I'd skateboard with him when I still could skateboard. I did things with them. I took them with me everywhere, and I tried to integrate my faith into their lives as well. And that is something we all should seek to do, because we want to be a reflection of our Father in heaven.
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1: Did you know that we put our services that we do on Sundays online? It's called Harvest at Home. And you can be a part of our extended congregation no matter where you are. 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
0: Well, glad you're along for Pastor Greg's message today called How to Be a Father When You Are Fatherless. Let's continue.
1: Godly fathers don't need to be biological. Godly fathers don't need to be biological. So I never knew my biological father, but among the men my mother married, she made one good choice. A man named Oscar Laurie, an attorney from New Jersey. He didn't hang out in bars. He didn't drink. He didn't smoke. I don't know what my mother saw in him. He was an academic. He was a moral man. He was a hardworking man. And he not only became my father, but he adopted me and gave me his name. And so he was my dad, and I still think of him as my dad today. But one day getting out of school, the car was loaded up with all of our luggage, and we're living in New Jersey at the time. And I said to my mom, well, what's going on? She says, we're leaving. I said, where are we going? She said, to Hawaii. Well, I'd never been to Hawaii. I was very excited. Oh, great. Where's Dad? He's not coming. I didn't see him for the rest of my childhood. So now fast forward. I hear the gospel at age 17. I come to Christ. And I start thinking about Oscar Laurie. Is he alive still? I would love to see him again. So it turns out I was going to be speaking in New York at Central Park. And I thought maybe he lives in New Jersey. So there was a girl that went to our church at work for the Bar Association because he was an attorney. This is before Google. And so I said, see if there's an Oscar Laurie that you can find. She found him quickly, and he was practicing law in Red Bank, New Jersey. So I called his law office. And the secretary answered, and I said, hello, is Oscar Laurie there? She said, no, he's out to lunch right now. Can I ask who's calling? I said, yes, it's Greg Laurie. She said, how do you spell your last name? I said, the same way he spells his. This is his son. And so I get a call about a half hour later, and my dad says, "Greg, it's so good to hear your voice." I said, "Hey, I'm going to be speaking in Central Park. It's a long story. I'm a preacher now, but I'd love to come see you for lunch." He says, "Oh, no, come to our home for the weekend. I want you to meet my new wife, Barbara, and my two sons." He had adopted two other boys as well. So I reluctantly agreed. I didn't want to impose, but we arrived there in New Jersey, and Barbara, his wife, a wonderful lady, made an incredible Italian meal. My wife was there, and my son Christopher was there. And so Barbara says, "Greg, tell us how you became a Christian, and then you became a preacher. I'm so interested to know." So I began to tell my story, and my dad sitting opposite of me at the end of the table, and he just had his hands up to his face, kind of like this. And he didn't react. And I felt like I was in a court of law and he was the judge. And I wasn't doing that well. He didn't react at all. Then after it was done, we got ready to go to bed. And my dad said to me, "Greg, I need to walk. One thing I forgot to tell you is he had a heart attack and blacked out behind his steering wheel and drove into a telephone pole and almost died. So now he's on medication because of his heart problems. He needs to walk every morning. So he says, would you walk with me tomorrow morning?" I said, "Okay." And so he knocks on my door at 6 o'clock in the morning, New Jersey time, 3 o'clock California time. I come stumbling out of my bed and we start walking in the park, and there's that brisk East Coast air, and I'm still waking up. He says, "Greg, I listened very carefully to what you said last night." And I said, "Okay, good." He says, "And I would like to accept Jesus Christ into my life right now." So I said, "Well, you know, let me go over it one more time. I want to make sure you understand." I went over it again. He goes, "I understand. What do I need to do?" I said, "Well, Dad, you pray. That you do it through prayer." And he drops to his knees. We're in a park. He drops to his knees. Well, I wasn't going to get on my knees, but since he was on his, I got down on my knees and we prayed. And he prayed to ask Christ to come into his life. And then he said, "Pray for my heart. Pray God heals my heart." Okay? And I prayed that God would heal his heart. And the amazing thing is he walked with the Lord for 15 years after that. And God even healed his heart on top of it. One final point. This is the last point. We need to leave a godly legacy. So maybe I'm talking to some dads today who have mixed emotions about this occasion called Father's Day because you've not done the best job possible. There's always a second chance. There's always tomorrow. You can start again, start afresh. But I would just say you want to leave a godly legacy. And that starts by taking your children to church. There is a trend in the church today to go less frequently. A lot of people who used to go to church maybe 3 times a month now go 2x a month or maybe 1x a month. And we see this more and more. And here's what I would say to you. I'm not trying to be legalistic. Maybe I am, whatever you want to call it. You need to be in church every single Sunday and set the example. Sunday is the Lord's Day. "Well, Dad, there's a great swell, or let's go to an amusement park." No, yeah, maybe we'll do that later in the afternoon, but we're going to go to church together. Listen to this. A study revealed that if mom and dad attend church regularly, 72% of their children will remain faithful in attendance. It's pretty good. If you go to church regularly, 72% of your children will do the same. However, if only dad attends church regularly, 55% will remain faithful. If only mom attends regularly, only 15% remain faithful. Sorry, moms. Thank God for you. We'd be in big trouble if the moms were not holding the fort down and trying to step in when the fathers step out. So thank you, ladies, for all that you do. But if neither attend, only 6% will remain faithful. See, that's the power of example. And it also shows the influence of a father. So you need to model it for your children and leave a godly legacy. Maybe as you've heard this talk about fathers, you would say, well, I never heard my dad say he loved me. But I want you to know this, regardless of what your earthly father did or did not do, your heavenly father always has and always will love you. You may be fatherless, but you have a father in heaven who loves you unconditionally. And he's told you he loves you. He says, I have loved you with an everlasting love. Therefore, with loving kindness, I've drawn you. And I love 1 John, behold, what manner of love the Father has given to us that we should be called the sons of God. And guess what? This Father in heaven wants to adopt you into his family. Just as I was adopted, you can be adopted into God's family by believing in Jesus Christ. Let's pray. Now, Father, thank you for this time in your word. And I pray you'll help us all draw close to you. As Jesus said to Mary, I must depart and go to my God and your God, to my Father and your Father. We have a Father in heaven, and for this we are thankful. So, Lord, we commit ourselves to you now, and we ask you to bless us as we go our way. Bless again the fathers that are here, and for those that come from troubled homes, from fatherless homes, or homes with fathers that didn't do what they should have done, help them to take comfort and courage and strength in knowing that they have a Father in heaven, our Father who art in heaven. While our heads are bowed and our eyes are closed, or maybe someone who has joined us today who has never known God in this personal way, if you would like God to be your Father, if you would like Jesus Christ to forgive you of your sin, just pray this prayer after me. Lord Jesus, I know I'm a sinner, but I know that you are the Savior who died on the cross for my sin and rose again from the dead. I receive you into my life now, and I choose to follow you. In Jesus' name I pray. Amen. Happy Father's Day.

0: 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Well, Pastor Greg, your book, Jesus Revolution, and the movie of the same name have touched a lot of lives. In fact, let me read you a comment from a listener on this subject.
1: Okay.
0: She's

0: I liked him instantly. Well, I thought to myself, you've got that Bible, read it. So I started reading the Gospels, and I nearly fell out of my chair. Mm. I always thought the Gospels were the small paragraphs that were read in church every week. I had no idea how long they were or what they said. All I know is when I started reading them, it was the strangest thing. I could feel love coming at me from the pages. I could picture Jesus being there and doing all those wonderful things, and I was dumbfounded. It only took 66 years to find this out. Now I read my Bible every single day without fail. I can't get enough of it. It brought Jesus to life for me. I started attending a Bible-based church and doing Bible study, and now my life is completely different, no longer empty. Remember she said, my story is nothing extraordinary or exciting? I think I would disagree with that. Wouldn't you?
1: Hey, I would. It's so amazing to hear what we call the testimony. The testimony is when we tell our story of how we came to Christ. And, you know, there's a certain similarity in all of our testimonies. We become aware of our need for God. We somehow hear the gospel through a person, through reading the Bible, as in her case, or some other way. And then we realize we need to make that commitment to Christ ourselves, and we do so, and conversion takes place. But I'm amazed at the different ways the Lord reaches different people. And I'm so thankful that the Jesus Revolution film was an impetus to get your attention. That's really why it was made. You know, we told a story to inspire people. It's a story of how I came to faith, how my wife came to faith, how others came to faith as well. And it can be your story. And so we're thankful that God has used this movie and this story to touch people around the world. And by the way, did you know that movie is based on a book? The book is simply titled Jesus Revolution. Ellen Vaughn is the author. She's a prolific, outstanding writer. And I wrote it with her, telling her all the stories firsthand, and she tells all about those stories that God did in that last great spiritual awakening known as the Jesus Movement or the Jesus Revolution. The film is based on this book, and you can have your own copy of the Jesus Revolution book for your gift of any size. 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So get your copy of the Jesus Revolution book. And for those that give a little extra, the Jesus Revolution movie.
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2: A relay race isn't won by one runner. That's why fathers are building beyond today. The baton, it's got to be passed at some point. Deuteronomy 6, 6 through 7. Teach God's truth to our children. 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And a good father knows that they prepare.

0: their children for life. And great father knows to prepare their children for generations. Happy Father's Day.
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17: 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When the Bible calls God our Father, it's not just a metaphor. It's a real relationship we can have with our Creator. 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
2: Let me read you Psalm 103. Just the middle part, really, the introduction, which is verses 1 to 2, and that middle section, 8 to 18. Praise the Lord, O my soul, and all my inmost being, praise his holy name. Praise the Lord, O my soul, and forget not all his benefits. The Lord is compassionate and gracious, slow to anger, abounding in love. He will not always accuse, nor will he harbor his anger forever. He does not treat us as our sins deserve, or repay us according to our iniquities. For as high as the heavens are above the earth, so great is his love for those who fear him. As far as the east is from the west, so far has he removed our transgressions from us. As a father has compassion on his children, so the Lord has compassion on those who fear him. For he knows how we are formed. He remembers that we are dust. As for man, his days are like grass. He flourishes like a flower of the field. The wind blows over it, and it is gone, and its place remembers it no more. But from everlasting to everlasting, the Lord's love is with those who fear him, and his righteousness with their children's children, with those who keep his covenant and remember to obey his precepts. This is God's word. Back in March, we looked at this passage. We looked at the whole psalm, but we looked at the beginning of it, and it just killed me not to be able to go to the meat of it. And today we are. Last week, we laid down a thesis, and that thesis is going to serve us for a series of studies on the nature of God, who God is. And the thesis goes like this. In action movies, especially with the kind of movies we see in the summer, in action movies, all the players are cartoon characters. They are one-dimensional. They're either heroes or villains or they're stereotypes of some kind. They're not nuanced. They're simple and they're one-dimensional. And as a result, there's no personal engagement with them. I mean, we're not supposed to have personal engagement with them. So when they're blown away, we just applaud at the special effects. Doesn't bother us, see? There's no personal engagement with them. They're one-dimensional cartoons. Now, most people still, even in Western society, most people still believe in God. But the God they believe in is a cartoon God, is a one-dimensional God. Oh, there are all kinds of varieties. They might believe in God as a kind of great force of energy. Or they might believe in a God who is a kind of benevolent grandfather, or a God who's a stern judge, or a wonderful loving friend, or a God who is the unmoved mover, the cause of all that is, and so on. But almost every case, as we were talking about this last week, people's views of gods are flat. They choose from the many metaphors. That's my God. And after all, this is a culture of choice. But when you do that, when you choose the metaphor, and there's so many metaphors come out of the Bible for God. You choose the one. If you choose one or two over another one or two, you come up with a one-dimensional God, you come up with a cartoon God, and as a result, there's, again, no personal engagement. And we said that what the Bible teaches us is that God, because he's a real God, is complex. He's a father, and he's a friend, and he's a king, and he's a judge, and he's all these various things. And if you choose one or a couple in favor of another, if you refuse to hold them together as he reveals himself to be in the Bible, if you have a loving God who never judges or punishes anybody, I don't believe in that. Or if you have a holy God who you have to just really, really try very hard to be very good to please him, or else he'll smite you. If you have any one of these kinds of gods, there'll be no personal engagement, and it's not the biblical God. The biblical God's a complex God. The biblical God is, as we looked at, we're going to look at these for 4 weeks, is a father and a friend and a lover and a king. And frankly, that's how you become a Christian. The day the penny drops that he's all these things, he's a real God. And that's also how you grow as a Christian. Because it's always one of these kinds of love or some of these kinds of love that aren't vivid to us, that has to be rekindled in our life or rekindled.

rekindle in our heart, rekindle in our mind. And it's always one of these kinds of love, I submit to you, that is what will heal you or get you unstuck. Because we get stuck or we get stagnant, and it's because of some aspect of God that we don't see or know. Therefore, we're looking for these 4 weeks at these various sorts of love, these various images of God, each one of which is absolutely critical. You can't just choose one over the other. What makes you a Christian, what helps you grow as a Christian, is to be able to hold them together, to understand them, receive them, all these various kinds of love, and respond to them appropriately. Now today what we're looking at is the fact that God, in the Bible, is a father. That God's love, among other things, he's other things, but we're going to look at this today, is father love. So let's just ask two questions of this text, classic text, on what that means. Let's ask first the question, what does it mean that God's a father? And then secondly, how should we respond? That's all. What does it mean that he's a father? What is that getting across to us about God? And then secondly, how should we respond? Now first, what does it mean? Obviously, all these metaphors go like this. What we're being told in the Bible is if you reflect on the very best possible kings, the very best possible lovers, the very best possible friends, and the very best possible parents, you will learn something critical, something absolutely crucial, something irreplaceable about God that you have to take into consideration if you're going to relate to him. And so, what does it mean that God's a father? Let's look at three things that are in the text. It means absolute safety, compassionate anger, and ultimate home. Absolute safety, compassionate anger, and ultimate home. That's the three things it means. Let's take a look. First of all, absolute safety, verses 13 and 14. As a father has compassion on his children, so the Lord has compassion on those who fear him. For he knows how we are formed. He remembers that we are dust. Absolute safety. Notice, first of all, the deep emotion of God for us. Now you say, I didn't see any. And that's right. Well, one of the problems is there's almost no way to get this across right. You know, the New International Version, which we have printed for you, a modern translation of the Bible, translates this particular word, compassion. The old King James Bible says pity, as the Father pities. Both those words don't work very well. The Hebrew experts will tell you that the word is being used here of God is a surprisingly, remarkably, I'm going to try to flesh out here for you, an unbelievably deep emotional word. And by the way, it means to be viscerally, overwhelmingly in love with something. Viscerally, overwhelmingly. And it tends to be usually used, I'll get back to this in a second, for mothers and with regard to mothers. There's two particularly memorable places where the word's used. One is in Isaiah 49, verse 15, where it's talking about a nursing mother. And God speaks to his people and says, can a woman forget the baby nursing at her breast? Can she fail to have compassion on the child that's sucking at her breast? Yes, she may forget, but I will not forget you. Now, what's going on here? First of all, the word compassion, as I said, it's hard to really get across, but I'm beginning to. It's talking about an incredibly visceral love. There's a kind of love. There's a kind of compassion. It's overwhelming. It's visceral. And here, God has the audacity to identify this word, rightly, actually, with this word, which has to do with the biologically rooted, overwhelming love that a mother has for an infant as her milk's coming in. And there's another place where this very same word is used with regard to mother love. It's very vivid. Another place that this word is used is in 1 Kings 3:26. And it's a very famous story about a woman whose infant baby boy dies at night. And in her despair and in her anger, she goes and finds another mother who's asleep with her infant baby boy and steals the child while the mother's sleeping. The next day, the true mother, the mother of the child, realizes what has happened and drags the mother who has stolen the child to the King Solomon, and King Solomon hears the dispute. And after listening to the dispute, and how in the world is he going to know who's telling the truth? He finally says, I got an idea. Let's do this. Cut the child in half and give one to her and one half to her. And we're told in 1 Kings 3:26,

that the true mother, it's we're told, was moved with compassion, was viscerally moved, and said, I'm the liar. She's the mother. Give her the child. Now, you know, to say to the king, I have lied before you, I have committed perjury, is practically, possibly, a capital offense. And what it meant was, here's the mother love. Here's the love that comes in when the milk comes in. Here's this unbelievably, overwhelmingly emotional, visceral love. She's realized what's going to happen and is willing to sacrifice her life and give her child to the liar, to the thief, to save the child. And God has the audacity to say, that's the kind of love I feel for you, for my children. And by the way, this is a small tangent. It's going to take about 30 seconds, but it's worth saying. The reason why there's always, you know, people say, why does the Bible so often talk about God as Father? Does that mean God is a male deity in the Bible? And this kind of mixing and matching shows that no. The Bible is not saying that fathers are in the image of God, but mothers are not. This is showing us that both father love and mother love, all parent love, is rooted in the heart and in the image of God himself. See, and the point here is, first, God is using an unbelievably emotional word and says, I feel that love for you, but now look, we're not quite done with this. Look at verse 14. Why does he love us like this? Why? Well, verse 14, for, which means because. See, verse 13 is this incredible emotional involvement with us. Verse 14 tells us why, and it says, he knows we are dust. You know, at first sight, and I'm sure people are going to say this, at first sight, if I asked you, look at verse 13 and 14, why does God love us? Why does God love his children? And right away you'd say, well, it's because we fear him. God loves those who fear him. But if you look carefully, and Hebrew always loves parallelism, notice fearing him and being children are the same thing. In verse 13 it says, as a father has compassion on his children, so the Lord has compassion on those who fear him for. In other words, those who fear him, and we're going to get back to this near the end, to live in fear, which means awe and wonder, and to be children is the same thing. So he's not saying he loves you because. No, the word because is there. The word for is there. Why? Because you're a wreck. Because you're flawed. See, dust is a metaphor for falling apart. Dust is a metaphor for being broken. Dust is a metaphor, really, for being almost, you know, you're falling apart, broken, flawed, sinful. And here's something weird. We know from what the Bible says, and you know from common sense, you know from the Bible says, is that when you're good, that when you're right, when you're doing what God wants you to do, he loves you more. And yet we're also told that when you're doing bad, when his children are doing poorly, when his children are falling apart, he loves you more. I mean, does this sound like a non sequitur to you? God is emotionally, deeply involved with his children because they're such idiots, because they're so stupid, because they're such dust. Is that a non sequitur to you? Listen, you don't understand parents. One of the things that's so interesting, and this is the point here. God is emotionally involved, and it doesn't matter what his children do. Whatever you do, good or bad, whatever you do, he just loves and loves you. You're absolutely and completely safe in his indissolvable emotional commitment. Now, the reason we have to bring this out under father and not under friend, lover, and king, think for a minute. You know what? Friends can be patient, but at a certain point, if you're a friend continues to divulge your secrets, continues to divulge your confidences, you just can't keep doing the friend thing, right? I mean, at a certain point, you got to stop doing the friend thing if your friend acts like that. Or love. You know, you can reach out to hug and kiss, and you know your lover can push you away, and you're having a bad day. All right, but you know, over and over and over and over and over again. If your hugs and your kisses are again and again and again and again spurned, you're going to stop doing the lover thing. You know, at a certain point, the friend has to stop doing the friend thing if the other person is not being a friend. And the lover has to stop doing the lover thing if the other person is not being a lover. And even kings, at a certain point, if their citizens are trampling on their laws, has to, you know, you can't be in a good relationship here. But even us below average parents,

0: And there's many, many of us, you know, at least 49%. Even us below average parents know something. That when you have three or four or five children and one of them is the most stupid and one is being the most, the worst son or daughter, and one is being the most messed up, if anything, you feel more parent love. Your heart goes out more to them. Parents know that almost as soon as they're born, your heart locks on and you realize that no matter how this child acts for the rest of his or her life, you're never going to be happy unless they're happy. And God has the audacity to say the reason for that is because parents, even you bad parents, even you below average parents, are made in my image. That's how I am. I'm Father. You are absolutely safe in my love. That's the first thing. You're absolutely, his children are absolutely safe in his love. That's what you need. You need family love. You need counterconditional love. You need love no matter who you are, no matter what you do. In fact, you need love just because you're a child. Not because of anything you're giving to the father and mother, just because you're the child. We all need love like that. And God says, it's with me. That's where it is. That's where the thing that you most need in the world is. You need that absolute safety. You're not going to get it from anybody else. You're not only not going to get it from friends and lovers and kings, by definition, you're not even going to be able to get it from fathers and mothers here on earth because they are broken to some degree. They're dust too. But I'm not. Absolute safety, number one. The second thing it means, compassionate anger. This is the next thing we need. I know some of you are saying, what? Well, look, verses 8 to 10. The Lord is compassionate and gracious, slow to anger, abounding in love. He will not always accuse, nor will he harbor his anger forever. He does not treat us as our sins deserve or repay us according to our iniquities. Now, what do we see here? On the one hand and on the other hand. On the one hand, we see a God, a father, because that's who we're talking about here, whose anger is not a payback anger. It says right off the bat in verse 10, the anger is not paying us for our sins. The anger is not tit-for-tat anger. The anger is not requiting us for our sins. The anger is not retributive. Now, by the way, if, and this happens all the time, and because I'm a below average parent, it happened a lot to me. If when your children inconvenience you or humiliate you or cause you pain in some ways, a very, very natural thing is to let the child experience payback anger. Now, in payback anger, you're trying to frighten the child. You're trying to scare the child. You're trying to just, you're trying to maybe emotionally sort of beat up the child. And what you're doing is you're trying to basically pay the child back. It's payback anger. You humiliated me, I'm going to humiliate you. You hurt my feelings, I'm going to hurt your feelings. See, you created unpleasantness for me, I'm going to create incredible unpleasantness for you. And I want you to know that payback anger in a family never, ever works. It always poisons. Payback anger is not like the anger that passes over us. It's not like the rain that passes over us and leaves everything lush and green for it. It's more like the rain that parks over us and just swamps and floods and destroys everything. And the reason why payback anger never works in a family is because our families are just images of God. Our parenthood is just an image of God's parenthood. And God never, to his children, gives payback anger. But on the other hand, this is a God who gets angry. You know, one of the things that struck me, I'm trying to meditate on this, you know, in order to bring it to you and to teach it to you. I suddenly realized one of the implications of verse 9. It says, he will not harbor his anger forever. Okay. But what does that mean? It means he will harbor anger. He won't harbor it forever, but that means God harbors anger. This is not a humanistic God. This is not a God who never gets angry. This is a God who gets angry, but who does not give us payback anger. What are we talking about here? I'll tell you what. Verse 8, this is compassion-driven anger. It's slow. It's utterly under his control. The compassionate is permanent, see verse 8 says, and 9, compassion is permanent, and the anger is temporary. Why? Because compassion is driving the anger. It's deliberate, it's intentional, it's purposive. What are we talking about? Just this. There's two kinds of parents that will destroy your life. Two kinds of parents that will make you feel like orphans because you are. One is the completely permissive kind of parent, so detached that he or she just never gets angry, never lays down standards, never engages, never confronts, detached, permissive, do what you want. We call that neglecting parents. And then on the other hand, you have abusive parents, payback anger, lots of confrontation. And I want you to know that either a neglecting parent or an abusive parent destroys that child. Either a neglectful parent or an abusive parent makes the child say, I don't know who I am, I don't know if I'm loved. And that's because payback anger or no anger means the child's not loved. You say, what do you mean no anger? If you love, you get angry. You know, my favorite quote on this, I haven't used it in a number of years, but it's great. It's from Becky Pippert's book, Hope Has Its Reasons. And Becky Pippert quotes a man named E.H. Gifford. I've never been able to find this quote. She doesn't footnote it, but he says, the more a father loves his son, the more he hates in his son the drunk, the liar, and the traitor. And then she goes on and says, if God were not angry over how we are destroying ourselves, he wouldn't be good, and he certainly wouldn't be loving. For anger isn't the opposite of love. Hate is. And hate is the ultimate form, and the ultimate form of hate is indifference. I screwed that up, didn't I? Anger isn't the opposite of love. Hate is. And the ultimate form of hate is indifference. On the one hand, if you don't have a parent that gets angry at you, you're not loved. If, on the other hand, you have a parent who is ever paying you back, you're not loved. Either way, you're going to feel like an orphan. Either way, you're going to not know who you are. And here's what's interesting. You say, well, then what kind of anger are we talking about? Anger that looks at your flaws, anger that looks at your dustness, anger that looks at what's wrong with you, and very deliberately and very purposively is concerned, is upset. The anger is emotional, and yet it's under control because it's unselfish. And says, I'm going to bring into your life a disciplinary action. You can't go to the party. You can't do this. You can't do that. I'm bringing pain into your life, but only so that it'll wake you up, so that it'll change you, so you can avoid the destructive pain that will surely come into your life later on if I don't do this now. You and I need compassionate anger. Desperately. I need someone emotionally involved enough with us to get angry, but unselfishly so, with no axe to grind, with no desire to make you, to wreak vengeance or retribution on you. We need that more than anything. And God says, I got it. The thing that you need, that you look for, which you get only partially elsewhere, I got it. I'm Father. I'm the Father. And lastly, it means ultimate home. For God to say, I'm Father, I'm the Father, is to say, in me and in me alone is absolute safety. Secondly, in me and me alone you have the wise guide, the compassionate anger, you know, in a context of absolute safety, unconditional love that you need. But then thirdly, I am ultimate home. Why? Let's look at the third place. Verse 15. As for man, his days are like grass. He flourishes like a flower of the field. The wind blows over it, and it is gone, and its place remembers it no more.
1: 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Today's sermon was preached in 2000. The sermons you hear on Gospel and Life Radio were preached from 1989 to 2017 while Dr. Keller was senior pastor at Redeemer Presbyterian Church. We hope you'll join us next week for the conclusion of Dr. Keller's sermon on understanding God as our Father. That's right here on Gospel and Life Radio.
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3: Heaven is a prepared place for a prepared person. Because listen to this. Tomorrow is going to be the end of the world for someone. It'll be the end of their world. Someone's name is going to end up in that obituary column. Someone is going to pass from this life to the afterlife. We don't know when that's going to happen. That's why we want to be ready to meet our God right now. That's why you want to get this resolved tonight, so you can be sure that you're ready to meet Christ. Because as I said, heaven is a prepared place for prepared people. Are you prepared for eternity? If you want to know you'll go to heaven when you die, you have to admit you're a sinner. You have to say, God, I'm sorry for my sin, and I turn from that sin. I make a break with that sin. And then you must receive Christ into your life. Being a Christian is having Jesus come and take residence in your heart. Jesus says, behold, I stand at the door and I knock. And if you'll hear my voice and open the door, I will come in. Right now, he's knocking. He's saying, let me in. But only you can open that door. I can't open it for you. You must say, Lord, I'm sorry for my sin. Come into my life. You must receive Christ. Do it now.
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1: This is the moment.

That's Tarion at 20 minutes past the hour. During a trip to Vietnam, I was fascinated by the folks rushing up and down the street with these scale-like things hauling produce to and from the market, a basket on either side of their shoulders. And I had to know, how heavy was that stuff? So I finally talked one guy into letting me lift his load, and he placed that two-basket rig on my shoulders, and in an instant, I understood the cost of that kind of work, the price their backs were paying to haul this weighty stuff. Question, what price are you paying to haul around burdens never intended for your shoulders? Many of us indulge a self-talk that says, well, I've brought this on myself through poor habits and sinful choices. It's my burden. But there's a much better way to talk to ourselves. David says in Psalm 55:22, cast your burden on the Lord, and he will sustain you. Let's talk further about casting our burdens on the Lord at my blogspot, ThursdayThought.com. If you could use some encouragement, this is it, ThursdayThought.com.

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Psalm 31, 14 and 15. But as for me, I trust in you, Lord. I say, you are my God. My times are in your hand. Rescue me from the hand of my enemies and from those who persecute. You're at a channel with songs and scriptures that point you to our rescuer, Jesus Christ. I'm John Gager. Here's what's ahead. We the Kingdom, Jeremy Camp, Phil Wickham, right now.

0: That's We the Kingdom. Did you know that the Queen Mary was the largest ship to cross the oceans when it was launched back in 1936? That's 90 years ago. And through four decades and a world war, she served until she was retired, anchored as a floating hotel and museum in Long Beach, California. My wife and I saw it just a couple years ago. But during her conversion from being an actual ship to a hotel and museum, her three massive smokestacks were taken off to be scraped down and repainted. But on the dock, get this, they crumbled. Nothing was left of the 3/4-inch steel plate from which those stacks had been formed. All that remained were more than 30 coats of paint that had been applied over the years. The steel had simply rusted away. You know, when Jesus called the Pharisees whitewashed tombs, he meant they had no substance, only an exterior appearance. What about you and me?
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6: Stones of remembrance, Ebenezers. 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

Josiah Queen takes us to 26 minutes past the hour. Let's admit it, trying to wrap our brains around the Old Testament can be difficult. You've got strange-sounding names and words we don't understand, cultural differences, historical differences, geographical things we just don't know what to make sense of. Well, this week at thelandandthebook.org, a conversation that helps put some of it together, thelandandthebook.org. Here's Matthew West. I

0: Jamie McDonald takes us to 41 minutes past the hour. The grand reason why you and I must deny ourselves, Scripture references that thought a lot, is because we cannot be saved in any other way. A town or castle can have several ways leading to it, but there's just one way leading to heaven, and that is through self-denial. Without self-denial, we can never come up to Christ's terms. If the world cannot be denied, Christ cannot be loved. If self-righteousness cannot be denied, Christ cannot be trusted. If the will is not denied, Christ cannot be obeyed. Jesus said, "If anyone would follow me, let him deny himself, take up his cross, and follow me." If you're ready to take that step, but you've got questions, a friend will listen to you, talk with you, pray with you now to receive Jesus at 888-NEED-HIM. 888-NEED-HIM.
1: That's always the way. Deny the authority of Jesus. How? By denying the authority of the Bible.
2: This is the God-Centered Minute. 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
1: There is a pattern of false teaching. There's a standard way that false teaching develops. And it begins, it always begins like this. It begins with a denial of the authority of Jesus. They deny our only Master and Lord, Jesus Christ. So false teaching always begins with a denial of and a rejection of the authority of the Lord Jesus Christ. But it's subtle. They creep in, little by little, by a denial of the authority of Scripture, that is, a denial of the authority of Jesus. That's always the way. Deny the authority of Jesus. How? By denying the authority of the Bible.
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vertical worship, and I'm going free. Hey, thanks for your company today. Nice to have you with us. Advice for your day? We find it in Colossians 4, verse 2. Continue earnestly in prayer, being vigilant in it with thanksgiving. Easy to say a quick prayer. Easy to pray now and then. Pray at mealtime. Pray as you're dozing off to sleep. But Colossians 4, 2 says, continue earnestly in prayer, being vigilant in it with thanksgiving. Here's Brooke LeJour.

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1: All this week, we've been looking at a very important biblical principle. We must never compromise the message that all human beings need to be saved by believing in the Lord Jesus Christ. This enduring truth leads to a very significant question. Why do so many Christian leaders today fail to proclaim that faith in Jesus Christ is the only way to inherit eternal life? To answer this question, we must acknowledge that it's both an encouraging message, and yet it's an uncomfortable message. In our humanness, we want all people to be saved, but let's remember that God does too. In fact, Peter shared a remarkable message in his second letter when he wrote,
2: "The Lord does not delay his promise, as some understand delay, but is patient with you, not wanting any to perish, but all to come to repentance."
1: Well, it's true that the gospel is a very exclusive message. I'm reminded of a conversation I heard years ago on Good Morning America. Charlie Gibson was interviewing Billy Graham. He asked Billy about those who had never heard of Jesus Christ. How could a loving God exclude them from heaven? I'll never forget Billy's response. First, he quoted Jesus when he said, "I am the way, the truth, and the life. No man comes to the Father but by me." But Charlie responded, "How can that be fair and just? These people have never heard." I'll never forget Billy's response. "Charlie," he said, "let's remember that God is a righteous judge." And that was the end of the discussion.
0: The Bible principle you've heard today comes from the Life Essentials Study Bible by Dr. Gene Getz. 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

0: Amen.
1: Amen to that. Well, be careful of your thoughts. They may break into words at any time. It's true, right? And that's something worth pondering. I'm John Gager, trusting the music we play will keep your thoughts centered on Christ. We're called in Colossians 3 to set our minds on things above, where Christ is seated at the right hand of God. Here's Cody Carnes and Nothing Else. I'm

0: That's Blanca. And if you're curious, it's 19 minutes past the hour. John Gager asking, what price are you paying to haul around burdens never intended for your shoulders? I was over in Vietnam, and in the city of Hanoi, you see all kinds of people running around with, they look like giant scales across their shoulders, baskets, one on each side, and filled with produce and that kind of stuff. I was so curious, I finally convinced one of them to let me carry his burden. Wow. The price those people are paying to lift that weight, it's heavy. Running around the marketplace, to and from their homes. But what price are you paying to haul around burdens never intended for your shoulders? See, many of us indulge a self-talk that says, you know, I must lug around all my problems and stagger under the weight of my burdens. I mean, after all, it's my own sinful habit that messed me up. There's a better way to think, though. David shares it with us in Psalm 55:22. Cast your burden upon the Lord, and he will sustain you. Let's talk further at my blog spot, ThursdayThought.com. 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I promise you'll be encouraged at ThursdayThought.com.
1: It's been almost a year since my father was killed. I'll never forget that night. That phone call from the police. A drunk driver crossed the center line. The memory of that night still hits me with so much force. His death left an empty place in my life. Christ is helping to heal the hurt, but it's not easy. Memories and reminders of my dad sometimes bring a smile, and other times they bring tears. I'm buying a Father's Day card so I can write my feelings and emotions to him. It's my way of sharing my life with my father. If it weren't for the hope found in Jesus, the grief would be too great. The years the Lord allowed him to be with us on earth pale in comparison to eternity in heaven. And that's a great assurance. This Father's Day, my Heavenly Father is showing me his love in a special way.
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Aren't you glad it isn't? 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

0: the voice you know and love, Chris Tomlin. Hey, what would you do if you were flipping through the obituaries and you saw your own name? Well, if you were Dane Squires, you'd pick up the phone and call the funeral home where your funeral was underway. Actually happened to this guy. He happened to be homeless at the time, and so there was confusion, and they were going to haul off this body to the crematorium that they thought was his. It wasn't, But you know, here's the thing. This guy Squires, someday he will have a real funeral, just like you and me. The Bible says it's appointed unto man once to die, and after this, the judgment. Are you ready? Have you received Jesus as Savior? You living for him or living for you? A friend will pray with you, listen to you now as you call 888-NEED-HIM. 888-NEED-HIM.
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1: Viktor Akhtarov, our director of FEBC Russia, is retelling a story of his father being honored by Dr.

0: Bob Bowman.
1: And we came on stage, and Bob Bowman was saying, I have somebody who is very special to me, somebody who said no to his scientific career because he wanted to follow Jesus. Someone who proved his faith by spending 11 and a half years in Soviet gulags. Somebody who is my hero of faith. And I'm translating all of this back to my dad. And as soon as he understood what Bob is saying, he says, no, no, no. He interrupts Dr. Bowman, says, don't say that. I'm not your hero of faith. He says, for me, the choice was black and white. It was either you deny Christ and you have your wonderful scientific career, or you stay faithful and you go to prison. For you, it's not black and white. You have so many messages and good ministries. I know that for decades, as FEBC was broadcasting into China, for decades as FEBC was broadcasting into the former Soviet Union, you did not get any response. And you had to go by faith. You had to listen to the voice of the Holy Spirit as he was telling you, this is the ministry worth supporting. So, friends, you are my heroes of faith.
0: These two great men discussing who was the hero of faith, but we know that our hero is the Lord Jesus Christ, and that's what we communicate to listeners all around the world.
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0: Welcome. John Giger asking, are you going through a rough season right now? J.C. Ryle says, every sickness and sorrow is the voice of God speaking to us. Each has its peculiar message. Happy are they who have an eye to see God's hand and an ear to hear his voice in all that happens to them. Nothing in this world happens by chance. Stick around for songs and scriptures that encourage you in whatever challenge you're facing right now, I promise. Here's Katie Nicole.
1: Hi.

0: That's John Reddick. It's 19 minutes past the hour. Some people have difficulty thinking of themselves as being pleasing to God because, well, they link being pleasing so strongly with performance. They tend to be displeased with anything short of perfection in themselves and suspect that God has the same standard. The point of justification, though, is that we can never achieve perfection on this earth. Isaiah 64:6 says, you know, all our righteousnesses are like filthy rags, our best stuff, like a rag. Yet he loves us so much that he appointed his son to pay for our sins and to give us his own righteousness, his perfect status before the Father. Thank God for that.
1: For 2,000 years, Jesus has been judged by how well his followers have imitated him. And sometimes they've made a terrible mess. Even the best of his followers has lived the lifestyle of Jesus imperfectly. And that's given people a reason not to follow Jesus themselves. You may be one of those. You've seen the hypocrites and the confusing divisions. There have been so many wrongs committed in the name of Christ. You may have been personally wounded by a Christian. But none of that was from Jesus. Jesus said, follow me. He didn't say, follow my followers, my leaders, or my religion. Jesus died in your place for all of your sins. He rose from the dead and offers you forgiveness and eternal life. If your trust is in anything other than Jesus, you're hanging on to something that simply will not save you. Only Jesus can do that. Will you follow Jesus? To learn more, call 888-NEED-HIM. 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

0: ashamed.
1: Hope that's your testimony too. 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Here's Peter Berger.

0: Sure glad for your company today as we hear from Zach Williams. Did you know that the Queen Mary was the largest ship to cross the oceans when it was launched in 1936? That's 90 years ago. And through four decades and a world war, she served until she was retired, then anchored as a floating hotel and museum in Long Beach, California. We were there just a couple years ago. But during her conversion into a hotel, her three massive smokestacks were taken off to be scraped down and repainted. But get this, on the dock, they crumbled. Nothing was left of the 3/4-inch steel plate from which the stacks had been formed. All that remained were more than 30 coats of paint that had been applied over the years. The steel had rusted away entirely. You know, when Jesus called the Pharisees whitewashed tombs, he meant that they had no substance, only an exterior appearance. What about you?
1: Hi, this is Nancy DeMoss Wagamuth with Revive Our Hearts. During the 28 years that my dad knew Jesus, he started each day reading God's Word and praying. Just days after his death in 1979, I received a little piece of paper that my dad had mailed to me just before the Lord took him home. In my dad's handwriting, it said simply, 3 John 4. That reads, I have no greater joy than to know that my children walk in the truth. My daddy's desire was that his children would surpass him spiritually, that we would stand on his spiritual shoulders. So this weekend, I want to honor all of the dads who are striving to honor God and your families. Happy Father's Day.

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0: After you've lived your life and somebody visits the cemetery where you're buried, what will your cemetery stone say about you? If I could do it all over again, Christian leaders share the most important lessons of their lives. Dr. Tony Evans is a pastor, speaker, author, and widely syndicated radio and television broadcaster. Has he thought about what he wants on his tombstone?
1: Yes, and what I would like is that he knew God and helped others to know him too. He knew God and helped others to know him too.
0: Dr. Tony Evans. Evangelist Ron Hutchcraft has given thought to this question of tombstones.
2: You know, my dad just says husband, father. That would be good. And I love David's

0: stone, if you could put it that way, in Acts 13. It says, David served the Lord's purpose in his generation, and then he fell asleep. That's a pretty good tombstone for anybody. He served the Lord's purpose in his generation. Is there any better reason for life?
1: Bob Moeller is the founder of For Keeps Ministries. And what is this marriage expert considered putting on his own tombstone?
2: I've already thought about that, and it's not, I think it was W.C. Fields said, I'd rather be in Philadelphia. I think what I would say is he loved the Lord his God with all his heart, soul, mind, and strength, and he loved his neighbor as himself.
1: That's author and conference speaker Dr. Bob Moeller. He and his wife Cheryl have founded For Keeps Ministries. Now, what about you? What would you like written on your tombstone? And is the life that you're living now reflective of what you say you'd like on that tombstone? Something to think about, right? This has been a production of Moody Radio, a ministry of Moody Bible Institute, based on the book, If I Could Do It All Over Again.
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Because of Jesus and his blood on the cross, God has declared that we have settled peace with him. So when you and I face conflict with the enemy, remember this, God is for us, not against us. We have a non-slip, non-fading relationship with God, even in the middle of the battle. I'm John Gager, with music to strengthen you in whatever battle you're facing right now.

0: Carly Ann Taylor. Hey, what price are you paying to haul around burdens never intended for your shoulders? Remember being in Vietnam a few years ago, watching people hustle from their homes to the market with these big, to our American way of life, giant scales, big platters, right? One on each side, balanced around their necks, on their shoulders. And I talked somebody into letting me try one of those rigs, and man, I instantly understood the price they were paying to haul that stuff to and from the market. Very, very heavy, hard on your back. And to my question again, what price are you paying to haul around burdens never intended for your shoulders? See, many of us indulge a self-talk that says, I got to lug around all my problems, got to stagger under the weight of my burdens. I mean, I brought it on myself, sinful choices. But there's a better way to speak to ourselves, a better self-talk in Psalm 55:22, where David says, cast your burden upon the Lord, and he will sustain you. Let's talk further about casting our burdens on the Lord at my blogspot, thursdaythought.com. I promise encouragement at thursdaythought.com.
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Here's We Are Messengers. Do you

0: That's Elevation Rhythm, and your time is now about 20 minutes before the top of the hour. Hope you're praying for somebody who doesn't know Jesus, not just one, but several. Hope you've got a list that you're praying for every single day. What a great habit to get into. Refusing to go to sleep at night or even get on with your day in the morning before you pray for the salvation of somebody who needs Jesus. Why not have a list of four or five? Why not be so committed that you say, look, Lord, I'm going to pray for these people for their salvation every single day until I die or they receive Jesus. Let's get that serious and watch what the Holy Spirit does. You'll be amazed.
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But before we reach heaven, we face battles on this earth. We read in 1 Thessalonians 5:8, "But let us who are of the day be sober, putting on the breastplate of faith and love, and as a helmet, the hope of salvation." See, clothing yourself in the armor of God is step one in devising strategies to resist the devil's schemes. Here's Cody Carnes and Christ Be

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0: When we hear the word genocide today, we often cringe. We abhor the thought that one group of people would destroy another group. In recent years, we've heard of the genocide in Rwanda, where nearly a million people died. We know that during World War II, nearly 6 million Jews perished. Down through history, in countries all over the world, including the United States, man's inhumanity to man has resulted in untold millions of people being put to death. People here and around the world have aborted millions of infants. The book of Genesis declares God's disgust at humanity's wickedness in Noah's day. Now the Lord observed the extent of the people's wickedness, and he saw that all their thoughts were consistently and totally evil. So the Lord was sorry he had ever made them. It broke his heart. If that was God's commentary on people of the world at the time of Noah, I wonder how God would characterize the condition of humanity today. His heart is still broken. That's why God's people all over the world should work for justice and righteousness in our society. It is not enough for God's people to wait for Christ to address society's ills at his return.

0: Jesus said, "We are the salt and light for the world." The Apostle Paul reminded God's people that by their lifestyle and deeds, they shine as stars in the universe.
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0: The Sidewalk Prophets with Father, Let It Be. The grand reason why you and I must deny ourselves is because we can't be saved any other way. A town or castle can have several ways leading into it, but there's just one way leading to heaven, and that is through self-denial. Without self-denial, we can never come to Christ's terms. If the world cannot be denied, Christ cannot be loved. If self-righteousness cannot be denied, Christ cannot be trusted. If the will is not denied, Christ cannot be obeyed. Jesus said, get this now, if anyone would follow me, he must deny himself, take up his cross, and follow me. Are you ready to begin this life of self-denial? Ready to receive Jesus? A friend will pray with you now and answer your questions online at chataboutjesus.org. Chataboutjesus.org.
1: Jerry is a grandfather who did some everyday errands in a very clever way. He waited to go to the grocery store until his grandkids could join him, not only to shop, but to teach them how to shop. "Here's how you pick a good apple," he would say to his 8-year-old grandson. "This is a good price for chicken," he told his 10-year-old granddaughter. He wanted to help his grandkids so they would know how to shop someday on their own. Hi, I'm Arlene Pellicane, author of Grandparenting Screen Kids. It may seem that your grandchildren are more interested in iPads and video games than going to the supermarket, but the truth is, kids need the presence and wisdom of grandparents. Someday, when Jerry's grandkids go off to college and they stop at the grocery store for an apple or some chicken, they'll know what to do, and they'll have Grandpa to thank for that.
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That's Micah Tyler. Let's face it, when you and I open our Bibles to the Old Testament, we're sometimes confused by the words, the names, the language, the customs. 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And there's a tool that I think you might find helpful we're going to talk about this week at thelandandthebook.org, thelandandthebook.org.

0: Donald, ain't no way. It's now about 20 minutes before the top of the hour. What would you do if you opened to the obituaries online or maybe your small town newspaper and found your own name? If you were Dane Squires, you'd pick up the phone and call the funeral home where your funeral was underway, and your call would arrive just as a body was being loaded into a hearse for a one-way trip to the crematorium. Long story short, somebody got their wires crossed and thought Dane was dead. He wasn't, but someday he will be. The Bible says it's appointed unto man once to die, and after this the judgment. Are you ready for that day? Is Jesus your Savior? He can be. And a friend will be glad to chat with you at chataboutjesus.org. 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
0: Brant Gustafson served as a staff announcer at Moody Radio Cleveland in 1959. Eventually, he was called to Chicago, where he oversaw the broadcasting department. Brant became the host of Dr. George Sweeting's new broadcast, Moody Presents, and also What Goes On Here. 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
1: Mac Powell and Third Day. Advice for your day from Proverbs 3, verse 3. Let not mercy and truth forsake you. Bind them around your neck. Write them on the tablet of your heart. As David Jeremiah points out, when we study God's word carefully, analyze and apply its truth, we end up with power in our lives. Here's Sovereign Grace Music.

0: It's Crazy Money Day. Hey, this is Ryan Paul standing in for Chuck Bentley with My Money Life from Crown. We live in a world that constantly tells us this message. More money equals more happiness. Bigger house, newer car, financial freedom. And when we look at some of the wealthiest people in the world, it's easy to assume that if we just had more, we'd finally feel satisfied. But is this really true? Elon Musk said in a post on X, "Whoever said money can't buy happiness really knew what they were talking about." He believes that when we focus on being contributors to society, money will be a natural consequence. Money can solve certain problems. It can provide comfort, convenience, and options, but it cannot deliver lasting joy, peace, or purpose. Ecclesiastes reminds us that whoever loves money never has enough, because money was never designed to satisfy the human heart. In fact, the pursuit of more can subtly pull us in the opposite direction. This produces stress, comparison, and the nagging feeling of never having enough. True happiness isn't found in accumulation. It's found in alignment. Alignment with God's purpose and contentment in Him. Alignment with living generously and faithfully with what we've been given. 1 Timothy 6 tells us that godliness with contentment is great gain. That's a different kind of wealth. Money matters. It's a great tool, but it makes a terrible master. After all, peace, joy, and purpose are not for sale. They're only found in our relationship with Christ. We're excited to invite you to join us in Knoxville, Tennessee this September 10th through 12th. We want to celebrate all that God has done through Crown over the last 50 years. You can learn more at crown.org/50 years. 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

0: This is Brad Mattis with Life Issues. Father's Day is a very special time for me. It celebrates my most important job, being a dad. It's an honor and privilege bestowed upon us by our Father in heaven. And today I'm praying for dads who've lost a child to illness, accident, and yes, abortion. I've counseled many and have seen their pain. If your dad is nearby or a phone call away, tell him how much you love and appreciate him. And to all of you dads, happy Father's Day.
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1: The song born out of a 7-year journey with his wife, Carly, of infertility and then adoption. The true love of a father coming through on that, too. With Andrew Rip, I'd Do It Again. From the Word to Life here on Moody Radio. I'm Dodd Morris, also appropriate for this Father's Day weekend, and focus on the family in 30 minutes. 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
3: Whoever is generous to the poor lends to the Lord, and he will repay him for his deed. Proverbs 19:17. Hi, I'm Rob West. As Christians, we're called to be generous. But what does that look like when someone asks for money on the street? Should we give? Is there a better way to help? Today, Dr. David W. Jones joins us to explore the ethics of giving to homeless people and how to show compassion without causing harm. Then it's on to your calls at 800-525-7000. 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This is Faith and Finance, biblical wisdom for your financial decisions. Well, we're honored to have Dr. David W. Jones with us today. He's a senior professor of Christian ethics at Southeastern Baptist Theological Seminary and completed his PhD on Christian financial ethics. He's also the author of several books and articles on moral and theological issues. David, great to have you on the program today.
4: Thanks, Rob. It's good to be here.
3: David, you recently wrote an article for the upcoming issue of our Faithful Steward magazine on giving to those on the side of the road. It addresses a question many believers wrestle with. What should we do when someone who is homeless asks for help? It's a situation many of us encounter and one that raises both practical and spiritual questions. So to begin, would you help us build a biblical foundation? What does God's word teach about caring for the poor?
4: I think it's important, and I think all Christians would probably agree with this, that as believers, we certainly want to have a concern for the poor. Certainly want to have a heart that desires to help. And that simply comes from Scripture. I think of in Matthew 5:42, which Christ says, "Give to the one who begs from you, and do not refuse the one who would borrow from you." Or 1 John 3:17, where John writes and says, "But whoever has this world's goods and sees his brother in need and shuts up his heart from him, how does the love of God abide in him?" And so I think Scripture is clear that we need to have a concern for the poor. We should want to help the poor. Yeah. Really, the devil in the details is, but how do we do that? Right? And that's maybe the harder question.
3: Yeah, that's right. And especially when we get into a situation like we're describing today, specifically being asked for help from someone on the street, we see perhaps they're homeless or appear to be, that may involve a sinful lifestyle. And that brings up a whole host of questions. So perhaps there are some questions we should ask ourselves when someone approaches us for money. What might those be?
4: I think, first off, when you see somebody, on the side of the street, and perhaps you're at a red light, and there's someone there with a sign, that's asking for help, asking for money. I think the first thing that I like to do personally, is sort of check what is my assumption, in my heart about that person. And honestly, Rob, oftentimes where my heart goes is I think, well, the reason why that person is in need, it's because they're lazy. It's because they have a drug habit. Yes. It's because they're unwilling to work. And I find myself sort of silently condemning the homeless person and the person who's in need. And what I call that heart position, really, it's the phrase I've used in the past is it's being middle class in spirit. Where what I'm doing is I'm saying, hey, I have a car, I have a job because I work hard and I have what I have because I've been willing to labor for it. But of course, we know that Christ called us not to be middle class in spirit, but to be poor in spirit. Mm. And matter of fact, that guy on the side of the street, he may be a drug addict. He may be lazy. He may be unwilling to work. He may be, in a sense, unworthy of our help. But that's the very reason why we should desire to help him. Because if we think bigger picture, maybe a different question is this. What if God waited until we deserved his love and help in order to help us? Well, while we were yet sinners, Christ died for us.
0: Yes.
4: So actually, it's because that homeless person actually doesn't deserve our help. That's the very reason why we should desire to help them. And so getting that heart in a right position, I find really is the first step. And in some senses, almost the hardest thing to do, because usually our interaction in those settings, we're not necessarily on the top of our game spiritually. And oftentimes we start out in the wrong place.
0: Boy, that is so well said, and I think a great foundation for our discussion today. The next question then is, how do I help? And we'll get into that just around the corner. Also, what about just this overwhelming feeling that you want to be able to help everyone, and you know you can't? That and much more. We're talking today with David W. Jones. He's Senior Professor of Christian Ethics at Southeastern Baptist Theological Seminary. Much more on helping the homeless just around the corner. Stay with us.
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0: 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Dr. Jones earned his PhD with a focus on Christian financial ethics, so he is someone that we are really excited about weighing in on these topics. Today, specifically, we're talking about this question we all wrestle with, and that is, should I give money to homeless people? And there are a host of issues there. And David, before the break, you were talking about really how we should posture ourselves, how we look at this through the lens of Scripture, some of the perspective that we bring into this. And you said, undoubtedly, we are to give, to help those in need. The question is how. So is it ever wrong to give money directly to someone who's homeless, like when we're being asked for money on the street? Or is the bigger issue how we give? Unpack that for us.
4: Yeah, getting the heart right, that we talked about is maybe the first step, but the second important step, how do I do this? And certainly, we don't want to act in such a way where we end up enabling sin, or, empowering sin, or not even, acting in a way that would insulate somebody from, the natural consequences of their sin, because oftentimes that's, something that's built in that God uses to promote repentance. And so we want to act in a way that shows love for our neighbor. Oftentimes, giving money directly to someone on the street corner is not going to be the best course of action. While it might not be inherently wrong, they could take that money and they could use that, to finance a drug or alcohol habit or use it in other sinful ways. And so I've always encouraged people to make some type of a non-cash gift. And that could be, if you have time, offering to buy them a meal at a local restaurant, or even folks, it's even been my practice, to carry some non-perishable food in my car, like a box of granola bars. And if someone asks for help, rather than offering them a $10 bill, offering them a granola bar. And so they're trying to help in a way that as best as it's possible, with my own actions, our own actions, that we're trying to show love of neighbor, that we're not purposely putting someone in harm's way by enabling them to perhaps continue in sin.
7: David, how do we process that from an ethics standpoint? You know, we want to help. Perhaps we feel the leading of the Lord to help. Maybe there's a small child standing next to them. We'd love to be able to give them some cash that they could use to put gas in the car or maybe get a, you know, a roof over their head, make the rent payment. How do we think about the responsibility we have to protect them, which we can't control? And do we leave that to the Lord? And is that okay? Or should we bear some of that responsibility that perhaps because of the situation we're in, we should naturally conclude that it would likely be used for things that would be sinful, and therefore we have some responsibility before the Lord? How do we process that?
4: Yeah, I think it's all about being a good steward acting wisely. Now, of course, in a brief encounter on a street corner as we're, you know, walking to the office, or again, maybe you're at a stoplight and there's someone there on the side of the road, and, you know, but before the light turns green, or before you, you know, you get to the next block, you're probably not going to be able to, you know, to learn a lot about what's actually the cause of this person's poverty and why are they here. And we're not going to be able to get information, in order to discern what might they do, with a gift that I give them. And so I think the important part is having that desire to help. You know, even preparing in advance to help when we have these encounters.
7: Yeah.
4: And then helping in the best way possible in that given context that we find ourselves in. And I think that's really what the Lord is going to hold us responsible for. And that really ought to be the goal that we're aiming for.
7: Yeah. What about engaging in a deeper way? My sister, for example, you know, repeatedly saw an elderly woman that obviously appeared homeless and very poor at a grocery store over a long period of time. She ended up befriending her. They became very close and journeyed together over years, often meeting. She, you know, met her at her small apartment. They helped financially. I mean, my sister and her husband invested in this woman's life. And I think that's a picture, a beautiful picture of how we can help those in need. It does bring up, you know, questions of safety and is that, you know, appropriate and those types of things. But how do you think about engaging beyond that handout of a granola bar deeper in someone's life?
4: Oh, that's a great question. And what a great example by your sister there, Rob. The, essentially there's three, broad causes of poverty. And I wouldn't have time to dive into all the depths of this, but the three causes of poverty are personal sin, natural evil, like think maybe like a hurricane or a tornado, oppression by others, or essentially other people's sin. And based upon the cause of poverty, that really shapes and really directs us in how we might seek to address poverty. And there's two broad ways that poverty can be addressed. There is an aid-based model, which is, you know, kind of giving out aid indiscriminately. And just for example, if you know, if someone is homeless because of a natural disaster, well, then we want to give aid, you know, pretty much without question and as soon as possible.
7: Yes.
4: But a second model is a developmental-based model, and that's more, I think, of what you described there with your sister, where, you know, somebody who perhaps is in poverty because of oppression by someone else, or perhaps even by their own poor choices, well, that's going to involve long-term personal involvement in order to address the poverty. Should that, you know, become possible, you know, by encountering somebody or perhaps getting involved in a group or organization that has a long-term model that's set up, that can be an incredibly effective and as well as incredibly rewarding way to address poverty. And so it's those two approaches. You know, whenever we see poverty, we kind of have to process is immediate sort of indiscriminate aid appropriate in this context?
7: Yes.
4: Or is a developmental kind of long-term thing more appropriate? And so it takes some thought in order to kind of work through various instances that we find ourselves in.
7: Yeah. We've only got about 90 seconds left. We're going to have you back clearly. But what about someone, and we get this question often, who's in our listening audience today, David, saying, I'm just overwhelmed by the needs around me and I want to help everyone. I just don't know where to start.
4: Yeah. What a common reaction among so many believers. You know, there's a principle that I've written about and talked about elsewhere. It's called the principle of moral proximity. And what this principle teaches is that we're most morally responsible for those who are closest to us. And this has been helpful to me because it can be easy to be overwhelmed, say, by world hunger. But the fact of the matter is, I probably can't solve world hunger from my living room.
7: Yes.
4: But there may be people in my immediate circles, maybe my neighborhood, my church, my town, who I'm going to come across on a weekly basis, who I can actually make a meaningful difference in their lives. If all Christians who are out there addressed first the poverty that was closest to them, well, then obviously there's going to be a large kind of scale effect of that. And really, the fact of the matter is, we're most equipped to actually deal with those who are closest to us. Indeed, big problems require big solutions. But God's called us to take care of what's in front of us first.
7: There's no doubt about that. Folks, if you'd like to read his article on this very topic in our upcoming issue of the Faithful Steward magazine, become a FaithFi partner at $35 a month or $400 a year at faithfi.com/give. David, thanks for being with us today.
4: Thanks, Rob.
7: That's David W. Jones, Senior Professor of Christian Ethics at Southeastern Baptist Theological Seminary. Back with your questions after this. 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
7: Great to have you with us today on Faith and Finance. We're going to get to as many calls as we can here in our final segment today. Let's head to Texas. Dennis, go ahead.
10: How you doing? I recently got a disbursement check from a personal injury claim that happened a couple of years ago after my wife and I paid off our cars and pretty much almost all of our debt. We only have two revolving accounts that are interest-free. I think they're each under $1,000.
7: Nice.
10: But pretty much our savings and everything we have right now in a high-yield savings account is about $50,000, give or take. No kids. We don't have mortgage. I'm 44. I make about $80 to $100 a year. She makes about $50, give or take. I just want to know, is it something that we should put all of it into, or can we enjoy some of it? Or, you know, it'd be nice to have a new truck, but then that's another payment that I really don't want. What are some good investment options?
7: Yeah. Yeah. Great. Well, I mean, with no debt, no mortgage and savings, you're in a strong position. I think the next step depends on your goals and your timeline. So for many couples in their 40s and 50s, a smart approach to 50,000 would be, first of all, let's shore up and just set aside that emergency fund of 3 to 6 months expenses. If you've got that separate from this, great. If you don't, let's allocate, you know, whatever your total spending is for the month times three, all the way up to as much as six. Let's get that into a high yield savings account. You don't have any other debt to pay off. So now we're looking at, you know, getting this invested and preferably in a tax efficient way. Do you guys have a retirement plan at work, either of you, available to you?
10: She does. I know for sure. I do. It's probably minimal. I think, you know, pulled out. I was in the TSP program for federal government in the early 2000s, and I was young, single bachelor. I wanted to move and get out of it, so I took everything out and just spent it away. But yeah. I started over here and there. But it's pretty minimal. That's why I'm thinking, looking in the future, probably be your best bet.
7: Got it. Okay. Yeah. So I think that's what's going to be key, is you guys starting to get 10 to 15% of your income going into long-term retirement savings. You know, a quick way to do that is to go ahead and fully fund a couple of Roth IRAs. You could open those, you know, just at Fidelity or Schwab and use a robo advisor there, Fidelity Go or the Schwab Intelligent Portfolios, to get those invested in low cost index funds that capture the broad moves of the market and just get that growing for you on a tax free basis. I would also go ahead and start retirement plans. I would prioritize, you know, the retirement plan at either your place of work or hers. If there's any matching, let's take full advantage of that. If you've got that available to you, if not, then let's just try to get that 10 to 15% going into it. And if that means you've got to subsidize, you know, that, that salary deferral that's going into the retirement plan by pulling some of that 50,000, you know, while it lasts, then let's do it, because essentially you're pulling it out of one pocket by spending it. And, you know, putting it into a retirement plan through an increased salary deferral. Now, ideally, you'd be able to get up to 10, 15% salary deferral for the two of you and still just be able to build your budget to live on the rest. That'd be great. But if you can't, that's a way of, you know, slowly moving the 50,000 or what's left after you shore up your emergency fund from a taxable environment to a tax deferred environment by raising your, you know, your salary deferral and then pulling from that to supplement and as long as you can. Does that make sense?
10: Yeah. So we do have programs at work, retirement plans, and you're saying, match as best as we can and then start pulling from that 50 into that plan.
7: Yeah. I mean, are you, so you're not putting anything on a systematic basis in either of those plans now, or you are?
10: Well, we are from our paychecks.
7: Yeah. Do you know what percent?
10: I think I'm at a 3 or 4. I think she matches at max, probably 7, I think.
7: Okay, great. Yeah, I mean, the goal should be 10 to 15% for both of you coming out of your paycheck. And all I'm saying is if it would require you to start pulling from the 50, if you pushed it up to 15% until you exhausted the 50,000, that would be a way through salary deferral of you moving this 50,000 from a taxable environment to a tax deferred environment to try to, you know, accelerate your retirement contributions. Eventually you'd have to drop it back down to whatever fits within your budget, but raising it for a period of time until you have systematically moved it all into that tax deferred environment would be one strategy. A second strategy would be you just keep on your current path with your retirement plans, and then we just start funding Roth IRAs out of this money, you know, each year, put in the max, and then you've got two Roths growing plus your two retirement plans growing plus your TSP. I think the other thing to do would be, in addition to shoring up the emergency fund, if you need any of the 50 for that, you know, that's where we'd get into shorter term savings goals. And maybe it, one of those is your car. You know, you just say, listen, you know, we know cars wear out. I mean, my strategy is drive them till the wheels fall off. I mean, my current car is from 2014 and I don't plan to get rid of it. It's paid for and it works. And, you know, I'm going to drive it as long as I can. But at some point, you're going to need a new car. And so if you wanted to allocate a portion of this and even make a payment to yourself going forward to be able to buy it with cash, that wouldn't be a bad idea either. So it ultimately is going to come down to priorities. And I think savings first in terms of emergency, then other short-term savings goals, and then making sure you're on track to save what you need for retirement, either through Roths or your company-sponsored plan. So I hope that helps, Dennis. I appreciate your call today. Lord bless you. Call anytime. Quickly to Miami, Alejandra, we have just about a minute left. How can I help you?
11: We have a property, an investment property that we paid off, or we have the cash to pay it off what we owed already. And we were debating if keeping the property or selling the property and being able to roll it over to a retirement plan, if that is possible or exists, because that's all we have for retirement. And we're like about 55.
7: Yeah, very good. No, unfortunately, there's not a way to roll an investment property unless you owned it in what's called a self-directed IRA, so it's already in a retirement plan. You can't just roll it into a retirement plan to avoid the taxes, because retirement plans, number one, have to have, they have contribution limits. And so depending on what type of retirement plan it is, you can only contribute up to a certain amount in any given year. And number two, they have to take straight contributions. It can't be you know, appreciated assets. So the only way you could save on taxes in the sale of this property would be, number one, if you wanted to be charitable with a portion of it, you could give away a portion of the property prior to the sale to like a donor advised fund.

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1: Moody Radio, from the Word to Life. I'm Dot Morris. Thanks for listening. Last few weeks, I've gotten into watching this show called Tiny Airbnb, and it's kind of funny because the episodes are relatively short as well. It's about people scaling back in life and choosing to live a simpler existence. A man by the name of Joshua Becker says minimalism isn't about removing things you love, but about removing the things that distract you from the things you love. And he'll be the guest of Rob West coming up Monday, Faith and Finance Live, here at 4 Eastern, 3 Central, here on Moody Radio.
2: Here's a question. Should we put a felon, a convicted felon, on the jury in a courtroom? Stay tuned.
3: That's Attorney David Gibbs Jr., and this is the Legal Alert.
2: George is a born-again Christian who's embarrassed by his record before he became a Christian. As a young man, he was found guilty of a felony, but he has thankfully turned his life around when he found Jesus Christ. He was puzzled about how to respond to a jury summons he received in the mail. Though he wanted to be a responsive and good citizen, the situation made him feel uneasy because of his criminal record. When George called the Christian Law Association, our attorneys explained that he would have to appear in court if he received a summons. But when he would go before them to discuss his situation, we told him, be honest with the judge. Tell the truth. Don't, whatever you do, lie about anything. Let them know exactly about the sins in your background and how Jesus changed your life. And then let them decide whether they want to have a convicted felon giving testimony in that courtroom or sitting on a jury. Be honest. Tell the truth.
3: The Legal Alert with Attorney David Gibbs Jr. is a presentation of this station and the Christian Law Association.
4: We might make mistakes, but God's love is perfect. 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
3: It was a great memory. I don't remember the spiritual significance of that one. I really don't. It was just plain fun. And that's another thing. Stuff in this book is just fun. Yeah. You know, and again, the minor things, making memories with your children, I think that's what, at least at my age, that's what I cherish, is those memories.
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4: You know, it's possible you're just getting through the motions of life. 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And it comes to that point when you're going, man, we're just going through the motions. 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
4: And today we're going to talk specifically about how to do that in the parenting journey, particularly for dads, but there's application for mom too. But dads, we need to be engaged. It's not just mom's job to raise the kids, and I hope we prove that to you today.
2: Yeah, Jay and Laura LaFoon are authors and speakers, and they've written a terrific little book called Ultimate Dad Night, 75 Amazing Activities for Dads and Kids. 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
3: Great to be here.
5: Good to be here.
4: Yeah, it's always so fun. Let me just get to the point. Why do dads struggle to engage? Now, let me give dads some relief, because one of the things I experienced with Trent and Troy, when they were like less than two, I didn't know what to do with them. I wasn't great at changing the diapers. I wasn't big on feeding them with the spoon and then them spit it all up. Of course I did it. Gene was far better at that. But I remember thinking to myself, like most of us dads, when does this change? When can they throw a ball? When can they run with me outside? When can we do some kind of action? So to speak to that issue of dad engagement, and we kind of start slow, I think.
3: I think for me, I was afraid I was going to break them. I'm seriously, you know, here's this little person, and she was great with him. And I think part of it is that the whole concept of it's something new. It's a new person. And how do we, how do we relate to them? And I think for most men, it's fear. There's a fear.
4: That's interesting. Yeah.
3: And that fear translates into flight. You know, it's fight or flight. It turns into flight for a lot of guys. And when really, children want their dads to be involved in their life.
4: Oh, yeah.
3: Children want that, even from the earliest age. And that's why I think this book is so important, is because it gives dads opportunity to do things, because as men, we like to participate in activities together and not just sit and talk. And this is what this is all about for the dads.
4: Okay, thank you, Jay. Let's go to the expert. Laura, you're the observer mom. Why do you think dads struggle to engage?
5: You know, I think it's the way God's created us. As women, we're more nurturing. As men, I don't know what you guys are.
4: We're going to keep you off balance as long as possible.
5: You're something, but you know, yeah, you are something. But we're more nurturing. So it's just that we're more relational in that. So we automatically, and there's something inside a woman that just, I need to take care of this person. It also applies to our husbands. I need to take care of you. And so I think for men, there's a, at least for the men I've observed, when a new baby comes into your life, there's a bit of a power struggle. You know, my wife is now taking care of this. Well, she's not taking care of me anymore.
4: We're the little boy.
3: Exactly.
5: I want to be taken care of. So I think that starts it. But I think it's also exactly what Jay said. It's I don't know what to do. I just know from observing him, he was like, I don't know what to do with this child. Just tell me what to do. You know, how do I change the diaper? How? And for women, sometimes we just, I don't know why we just know how to do that, but we do. And, you know, it just was, it, I feel like it's just a God-given innate ability that we have. And it's not that God didn't give men that, but men are more companion-oriented. Even when you talk about marriage, men want to do stuff with their wife. They don't right. want to, like Jay said, we don't want to sit and talk and share our feelings and all that stuff. They want to, let's go ride a bike, let's go play golf, let's go. So it's that.
4: Yeah.
5: It's not that they don't want to be with their kids. They just, when they're little, you can't throw a ball. You can't. Make them run. They
4: Things
5: can't
4: became
5: do that
4: much
5: yet.
4: More exciting when yeah. they could do that with me.
5: Exactly.
4: I was much more engaged.
5: And it's a lot easier then. Yeah. Now I know what to do. Now it's into my territory.
4: Yeah,
5: now
4: that's
5: I know
4: funny.
5: What to do.
4: Let me move to Laura, you. What would you say to wives who want to see their husbands get more involved? And, you know, it's kind of one of those things. And this is a natural thing for a wife to do. Honey, I think you should. And mm-hmm. fill in the blank. How does an effective wife notice that there's maybe not the engagement level that she would like.
5: Right.
4: And then how does she spur her man on to become more the father she wants him to be?
5: Well, I can answer that a couple different ways. First of all, you're right. We try and tell this is, you should do this, you should do that, what we need to do. And I hope that women who maybe buy this book for their husbands will realize, let him be who he is. You know, don't... I would never tell Jay to take our son to a monster truck rally because he wouldn't do that anyway. He would take our son golfing. But, you know, let them be who they are and let that come out naturally. If you were to get this book for your husband, you know, first of all, 75 amazing activities, a man's going to go, 75, where do I start? Well, you could go ahead as a wife and just put in some little post-it notes or whatever, maybe 5 or 6.
3: But this one sounds like you, honey.
5: But then just give it. Don't say anything. Here, I've already like tagged some for you if you want to. The other thing is we need to realize as women that our husbands are not mind readers and they don't get subtle hint and innuendo. So it's the classic, if you take a trash can out and stick it in the middle of the floor and say, the trash is full.
3: Yes, it is.
5: Exactly.
4: You're observant.
5: So instead of, could you take out the trash? And so it's the same thing when it comes to your kids. Could you help me give the kids a bath? So could you give them baths on Monday, Wednesday, Friday?
4: Well, that context, that is helpful, and husbands should receive it that way. It's good help to know what the runway lights.
5: Right.
4: Where they're going, what are you expecting of me? I would appreciate that as much as possible.
5: But then as a wife, we also have to watch our tone of voice. That we don't become...
6: You should know how to do this.
4: Thank you. Or, I was going to ask you to demonstrate that to
5: be nagging of, why can't you do this? You know, whatever. So I'm going to get myself in trouble.
4: Yeah. Hey, before I throw one Jay's way here, let's end with another one for you, Laura. In this book, again, this doesn't exclude moms from participation. And just speak to that relevance that we want moms involved if they can be, and dad has a plan for that, and it works out.
5: Absolutely.
4: So this isn't about just compartmentalizing fun with dad.
5: Right. It's not. It's the intent was to just give men ideas for things that they can do with their kids. Mom can participate. It could be a family activity. I know for us, we've done several of them together. But also, it seems like when we as women go with, again, let him be the leader in doing the activity. Don't try and take over and say, oh, we should have done this way. We should have gone to this ice cream place instead of that ice cream place or whatever it might be. Or as a mom, a grandma, you can use the book, too, for the activities. It doesn't necessarily just have to be for dads, but...
3: No, that's good. Because we run into a lot of grandparents who are parenting their grandkids.
4: Yeah.
3: And, again, for grandparents who are looking for something to do, another great resource.
4: The good thing is you'll forget you did it and you can do it again. Hey, let's get into a couple of these just as examples so that folks listening and the YouTube watchers, they can get an idea. One, John, that you picked out as you went through the book was funny because this is for an older child, obviously.
7: Right. Well, yeah, you can start young. I mean, it's detailing your car. It's sort of like wash and detail the car.
4: I wouldn't want my 2-year-old detailing my car, but I'm just saying.
7: This is on page 76. You might have to go back and redo it, but I love the idea because it's an activity, but it also benefits me. It does cause a little extra work, however, in training, right?
3: Yeah, but you can let the 6-year-old hold the Windex and the paper towel.
7: So describe what that one is all about.
3: Well, that one is about the fact that as you do this work together, as you're cleaning this car, you're clearly spending time with your child. You're teaching your child healthy work ethic and healthy habits to keep your car clean. I mean, there's just a million things that are behind the scenes. But it's also that God cares about every detail of our life. Mm. You know, and these are the simple things we've done in this book, is to just say, this isn't rocket science. We're not talking about deep theology. But dads, don't you want your kids to know? Mm. Moms, don't you want your kids to know that God cares about every detail of our life?
4: Yeah. You know what pops my mind is that great proverb that says, train up a child in the way he or she should go. And when they are old, they won't depart from it. And that these are simple things that you're talking about. How to, you know, there is no thing. Cleanliness is next to godliness in the Bible. But order, you know, doing order from chaos is
3: and
4: certainly
3: being a good steward of what we've been given.
4: Yeah. You know? So those concepts I'm getting at, that's the point you're making.
3: I think so. And I think this is cliche, but more is caught than taught.
4: Yeah.
3: You know, you're going to demonstrate, you're going to model this behavior for your children.
4: What was another one that you enjoyed with your kids as they were growing up?
3: I was telling Laura, we went on vacation. Our son was six. Laura was pregnant with our daughter. And my parents were there. A couple other relatives were there. And we had this giant water balloon fight. And my six-year-old could not believe that we were going to have this water balloon fight. And, I mean, he was just giddy. And, of course, you know,
4: you nailed him, right?
3: He was on my team. We nailed Grandma.
4: Poor Grandma. That's terrible. Don't write or call us. Send your
3: it
4: notes
3: water,
4: to Jay.
3: You know? What he didn't realize was that we were at a rental house, you know, for the vacation, and we had to pick up all the balloons when we were done, you know. Yeah. But it was a great memory. I don't remember the spiritual significance of that one. I really don't. It was just plain fun. And that's another thing. Stuff in this book is just fun.
4: Yeah.
3: You know, and again, the minor things, making memories with your children, I think that's what, at least at my age, that's what I cherish, yeah, is those memories.
4: Well, and there's, and you know, now that my boys are 24 and 22, I think they have forgotten it, right? And they'll come back to something when they were a single digit young man, 6 and 8, let's say, and say, Dad, you remember when we did? I'm going, no, I don't.
3: Right.
4: But it stuck with them.
3: That's right.
4: They do remember those moments. And I think our brain chemistry kind of fires that way. God created us that way. When something exciting happens or fun like that, it sears into our brain and our memory. Speaking of that, Laura, I wanted to ask you about the benefits of dads engaging and playing with their kids. You did a little bit of research on the benefits of that. What are they?
5: You know, I think the benefits of a dad playing in a culture where men, not of their own accord, have taken a back seat, have taken a beating, have taken a, you know, we're not as important. I think when a dad is engaged with a son or a daughter, there's a relationship that's built that is not acknowledged by our culture. When Jay would, one of the things he would do with our daughter was he would take her on dad-daughter dates. You know, sometimes it was a dress-up date. The big thing right now is these daddy-daughter dances, you know, where they all get dressed up. But you're teaching your daughter how she should expect to be treated by a man.
4: Right.
5: You know, and that he would take her and they would go. Sometimes it was just ice cream, but it was just the two of them. And then obviously he would do stuff with our son as well. And I think for a child, when someone starts talking to you about God the Father, God is our Father. If you don't have a father model in your brain, you can't understand that. And so when a man takes a role in the life of his child, they are more able to see when someone says God the Father to go, oh, like my dad. So he's going to be like a dad. And that feels a little more personal, feels a little more. So I think one of the benefits is that you exemplify God the Father when you are a dad getting involved in the life of your child.
4: You're modeling that.
5: Yes.
4: No, that's so true. Or you're damaging that.
5: Right. Either you know, way, yes.
4: It's a good reminder for all of us as parents to make sure that you're thinking of that long game. You know, when you face the Lord, can you say to the Lord, I did the best job possible to parent and to steward that child you gave me or those children you gave me.
5: Right.
4: What a great place to start to keep your day-by-day attitude in check so that you're doing the best you can. Doesn't mean you're going to lose it. You may, and you got to go back in and then apologize.
5: Right.
4: But it's probably one of the things that grieves my heart the most when we get communication here at Focus about a seriously damaged person because their parents who claim to be Christian did not live up to it. And these children tend to go far away from the Lord because of that. Think of that.
5: Right.
4: And we need to make sure we're doing all we can. So in this way, you're doing those things. So try to live a life that is in alignment with the scripture, knowing that we're not perfect. Tell your kids you're not perfect.
5: Right.
4: It's a good thing.
5: Exactly.
3: And whether we believe it or not, our kids are watching us like hawks.
4: More than anybody in our lives, mm-hmm. maybe outside of our wives, Jay.
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4: Some moms can get discouraged because they have to deal with those hard or boring parts of parenting. I mean, moms particularly. I was thinking Jane, she did biochemistry. You know, she could have been a veterinarian. That was her goal. But she chose to, let's have children, and that's what I'm going to pour my life into. And she did it very willingly and wanted to. And my boys were the beneficiaries of having a great mom. Speak to that. Kind of thing where how you as a mom are saying, okay, this is the decision I'm going to make. This is the call I have. This is what I'm going to do.
5: Yes, I felt I knew from a very early age I was called. I was going to be a mom. I loved kids. I worked at the church nursery as a pre-adolescent. I was, give me the nursery work. I want to be in there. I loved kids. And so I knew that wasn't a difficult decision for me. I knew I'd been called to ministry, that we were going to work together in ministry, but I knew working in ministry was a way I could be flexible with our life. I could be flexible with being home with the kids. But I know some moms deal with, well, how come I have to be the bad parent and he gets to be the fun parent?
4: Yeah. Did you ever say that to Jay?
3: No.
5: No, because ours was opposite. I was
7: you were the fun one.
3: I grew up in a home. My father was a minister who was in the military.
4: Oh, good.
3: So I was
4: left, right.
3: Yes, exactly. So I was the bad guy in our home.
5: And when you traveled, you were speaking. He was traveling and speaking before we were doing that together. And so whenever he was gone for the weekend, the kids and I had a party. I mean, that was just, we hate out at McDonald's. We played games.
3: Pizza.
5: We didn't do anything.
3: I'd come home, the house was a mess.
5: But we still had those conversations. We still had those conversations of how come I have to be the stern parent and you get to be the fun parent. And I had to realize that, you know, that really is not fair. I need to be on a team with him and we have to come at this as a united front. Mm-hmm. And that was just when our kids would say, can I go spend the night at Daniel's house? Our son would say, can I go spend the night at Daniel's house? I would say we have to wait and Dad and I talk about it. Mm-hmm. We have to present that reunited front.
7: And Jay, and one of the ideas is to kind of stretch outside of your comfort zone. So what's the importance of that? Why should my kids see me maybe failing? Because like I just hear failure when I stretch outside of my comfort zone.
3: Yes.
7: Let's try a new activity. It'll be dangerous. It might go south, but let's try it. I'm not wired that way.
3: Right.
7: A lot of guys aren't going to go there.
4: Ego.
7: Why should we?
4: No, that's good.
7: There is a pride issue.
3: Yes. I will tell you that we've got a rock climbing wall at our college. And I am short in stature. I am stocky. I'm thick. Climbing rocks is not something that I was designed to do. But our son wanted to do it. And so I said, I'll give it a try. And of course, he just scampered right up the wall, you know, 8 or 9 years old, had no fear. And I got about halfway up and then I was done. I just couldn't, but I tried. And I think for another great lesson for your kids is that you gave it a try. You put some effort into it. He knew that that was not my comfort zone, but that was something he wanted to do. So I'll give it a try.
4: Yeah.
3: Thank goodness he never wanted to do it again. Yeah.
4: No, I had a similar experience with Troy, my younger son. We went to something that Focus does from time to time, Adventures in Fatherhood. So these are dads and their 12 to 18-year-old children, either a son or a daughter. And I took Troy, I took him a year too early, but, you know, because it was a Focus event, I could sneak him in. But we're up on the prowl in the Sierra Madres in California, and this thing's like a 200-foot drop, and we're roped in, and he's trying to come over this rock face. He slams into the rock in front of him, and he starts crying. And I'm holding my weight. I'm a big guy like you, right? And I'm going, Troy, man, we got to get down. I know you're afraid. Just work your way down when you can. I've got to go. And then I was gone. And I get to the bottom. I'm waiting for him. So my face, seeing him in tears, I felt horrible. And then he lands. He looks at me and goes, Dad, that was so much fun. We got to do that again. And I was like, oh, my, what a man we have become in 200 feet. And that's your point.
3: Yep.
4: And that the other thing is, three of the six dads in our little pod had to bail out because of height. Mm. And that night we're doing a devotion around the campfire. And to hear their 10, 11, 12-year-olds go, Dad, why were you afraid? They have never seen their father afraid. And they had to say something in the middle of this devotional to say, you know, I don't like heights, or however they wanted to express that. But I think the kids were, again, amazed, because I think so often kids look at their fathers as perfect or flawless, or they're big and they're, you know, they're my dad and they can do anything, right? That's what we think at that age.
3: I was more out of my comfort zone with our daughter doing things with her. You know what I'm saying? Because, Dad, let's go do sidewalk chalk. Well, first of all, I'm not artistic. Second of all, I don't like stuff on my finger. I mean, you know, it's all this stuff. I'm thinking, I don't want to do that, but that's what she wanted to do. And so, you know, sometimes it's scary. Sometimes it's just inconvenient. But when you step outside of your comfort zone, your kids notice.
4: How do you encourage, Jay, dads to set that example for kids on practically following God and serving others? These are all little, like you said, life lessons, but they should have an aim.
3: Again, I think as a dad, it's best done through activity.
4: Yeah.
3: You know, and
4: shoulder to shoulder.
3: Exactly.
4: Yeah.
3: One of the things that we did, and our kids will remember it to this day and they talk about it, is we had a woman in our neighborhood who was recently widowed, and it was fall in Michigan. And that means there are leaves everywhere. And our small group said, let's get all of our family. You know, you bring all your kids, we'll bring all our kids, and we'll do Mrs. Philippon's yard in an hour or so. And Mrs. Philippon was flabbergasted. She couldn't believe someone would do this for her. And, you know, we had an opportunity that evening to talk about it, what it meant to the children. You know, what did you learn today? That we really need to serve other people. And that when you do serve other people, you bless them. And I mean, our kids were maybe 13 and 6 at the time. It's not like they were older, but they really learned that because we went out and we did service together.
4: Yeah.
3: And churches offer stuff like this all the time that you can do with your kids.
4: Yeah.
3: So take advantage of that.
4: Laura, you jumped in on that one, right?
5: Oh, yeah. Raking? Sure. I brought the lemonade. No, we did. It was a fun day, and it's fall in Michigan, so the kids were playing in the leaves, and then they'd have to rake them back up. But I was going to say, it's about the failure. I think it's good to let your kids see you fail. Good to let your kids see that you have fears, and also letting them know that fear's not a bad thing.
4: Yeah.
5: But what I'm afraid of might be different than what you're afraid of. You know, I'm afraid of bridges over water, and my kids used to think that was hilarious. Why? I said, because I'm afraid the car is going to go off the edge of the bridge. That just, it was something that I'd been afraid of since I was young. And the kids are like, okay, I can understand that. You know, I can't, I don't necessarily understand it, but I'm going to let you be afraid, Mom. I'm not going to make fun of you. But allowing kids to realize that what you're afraid of isn't maybe necessarily what I'm afraid of,
4: yeah.
5: but we all have fear.
4: Yeah.
5: And what we do with it makes a difference.
3: I think the overarching idea here is to let your kids see you have emotions.
5: Mm-hmm.
4: It's a good thing.
3: Yeah, it's a good thing.
4: Dads struggle with that.
3: I know, and I don't understand why, because maybe I'm, you know, different, but, you know, I wanted my kids to see when I was sad. I wanted them to see when I was angry, but to be angry and not explode, you know, this really is not something I'm happy about, but I'm not going to explode over it. Or, you know, to let them see you cry. If you know, and not that it's a big, you're going to bawl your eyes out, but if, have that tear run down your cheek.
4: Yeah.
3: They're going to realize you're human and that you express emotions and it's safe for them to express emotions.
4: That's a good thing. Right at the end here, you did have an activity or two in the area of teaching your children to be intentional about prayer. So let's connect that right at the end here. That, to me, is probably the most important lesson you could ever share with your child, is how to take your needs and pains to the Lord.
3: We no longer live in a neighborhood. We live in a around a block kind of neighborhood. But we lived in town, had a block. And one of the things that we encourage dads to do is to take your children around the block. And as you go around the block, say, hey, there's the Smiths. That's the family that right now they just lost their grandfather. Can we pray for them? Just as we're walking.
4: Oh, interesting.
3: And okay, here's your best buddy. Why don't we pray for him that he has a good day today? And as you go around the block, you know, at least in our small town, you know everybody. And so take some intentional time to just pray. And again, men fear this. It doesn't have to be some big elaborate prayer. Just, God, little Jimmy, he's Tori's best friend. Would you give him a good day today? Boom. The Lord hears that. And the kids hear you talking to God like he's approachable.
4: Right.
3: And that's huge.
4: That's so good. Well, what a good place to end. And again, you got 75 amazing activities for dads and kids. 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
4: Jan, Laura, it's so good to have you. Thanks for coming.
3: Hey, it's our pleasure.
5: Our pleasure.
4: Yeah. And if you want to come visit the campus, we got a great welcome center with lots of activities. We got a soda shop, a little snack shop, along with a great bookstore. Make it a plan to come and visit us this summer, along with probably another 100,000 people that love to do that. So be part of it. Come see the campus. We'd love to host you.
7: Mm-hmm. Yeah. 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I'm John Fuller, inviting you back as we once again help you and your family thrive in Christ.

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1: 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I'm Dodd Morris. Maybe you have one of these signs around your home that says Live, Laugh, Love. 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
6: Enjoying life and marriage, according to Ecclesiastes 9:9, is a decision. It's not an outcome. It's something you choose, not something you wait for. 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
0: Well, Ted Cunningham is our guest today on Focus on the Family with Jim Daly, and he'll share encouragement for every marriage at every stage. Thanks for joining us. I'm John Fuller.
7: John, I always enjoy hearing Ted speak about marriage because he combines biblical principles with great stories of his own family and some humor as well. He is so fun to listen to. You're going to hear it. And today's message was given at Liberty University, and he's encouraging the young people there to consider getting married sooner rather than later, which I think is great advice. And he has some wonderful marriage principles to share with all of us, principles that will apply to your marriage and mine too.
0: Yeah, and I always appreciate hearing from Ted, so let's go ahead and listen now. Ted Cunningham speaking on Valentine's Day, appropriately enough, on Focus on the Family with Jim Daly.
6: So hey, you never know. I met my wife on a blind date at Liberty University in 1995. The night I met her, I said to my buddy Austin DeLoach, I'm going to marry this woman. And he looked at me and said, you can't decide that. I go, I just did. And I'll never forget walking into the kitchen of her 6'2", full-blooded Norwegian father. He's pretty much a Viking. You got to see this guy. Very intimidating. I said, I'd like permission to marry your daughter, to which he responded in his thick Norwegian accent, yo betcha. I said, but only under one condition. I had just graduated. Amy had 1 year left. I wanted to break all the rules. I wanted to get married between her junior and senior year. So I said, may I have permission to marry her now? And if you let me marry her now, I will pay for her senior year of college. To which he said, you betcha. And young guys will always ask me at events and at churches, bro, how did you get married at 22 and 21 and afford to pay for a senior year of college? I said it was this thing called a job. I had more than one. And I love it when they say, I can't afford to get married young. I'm like, bro, I would believe that if you weren't holding a venti caramel macchiato in your right hand and an iPhone in your left. You need to start thinking Folgers and flip phones, bro. You cannot start marriage with a wife and unlimited data. You really got to think this through. But you can afford to get married young. I'm convinced of it. You haven't started marriage right until you get your parents' hand-me-down mattress. I'm just saying. The dip already built in. You get that's a good way to start marriage. Don't go to Ethan Allen. Don't go to Ethan Allen. Go to Home Depot, buy 1x12s and cinder blocks, and that's how you have shelving. There's a lot of ways to get marriage started right. And I'm encouraging young people to get married. My son and I, We love watching YouTube clips together. His favorite YouTube clip is the German Coast Guard. If you get time, check that out sometime today. Guy's being trained day one on the German Coast Guard, and a mayday comes in. Mayday, mayday, we are sinking, we are sinking. Hello? This is the German Coast Guard. Mayday, mayday, we are sinking, we are sinking. What are you sinking about? My son thinks that's the funniest clip he's ever seen. Falls over in laughter. A few weeks later, we're driving down the road, and I start singing a hymn from my childhood that goes like this. I was sinking deep in sin, far from the peaceful shore. And from the back seat, I heard, hey, what were you sinking about? And I looked at my wife, and I said, they see everything we do. They hear everything we say. They forget nothing. And then they repeat. And so I want, my desire, 22 years into marriage, is to have a marriage worth repeating. In the Song of Solomon, you see the daughters of Jerusalem. And they say this about the young budding love of Solomon and the Shulamite woman. We rejoice and delight in you. We will praise your love more than wine. My desire is to praise the love of young people, to rejoice and delight in what God is doing in young budding love. I have that passion. And I have it for my children. I don't want them to be afraid of marriage. I want to model it well for them. And so I tell Amy all the time, we are our children's backup singers. We say this in our country music little town called Branson, Missouri, all the time. Every marriage is a duet in need of great backup singers. And we desire to start by being great backup singers to our children. I want them to get married one day. I want them to get married early. I tell them all the time, you don't have to wait to get married. You can get married and grow up together. I used to sit where you're sitting. Every Wednesday, Dr. Falwell would speak at convocation, and he constantly told us, don't leave this campus without a wife. He was always being a great backup singer. And I'm grateful he did, because I met Amy on this campus, and now we're raising two children that we desire to model marriage well for. But some of you have maybe not had the great models. For Amy and I, we decided years ago, we want a marriage that's going to be fun. Because some of you maybe have heard this message in church growing up, and it goes something like this. God gives you a spouse to beat you down and to suck the life out of you so you can be more like Jesus. And I want to take you to Ecclesiastes this morning briefly. I love the book of Ecclesiastes. It's dark, it's pessimistic, very much fits my personality. If you need a good winter read, go to Ecclesiastes. Chapter 1, life is hard. Chapter 12, then you die. These are the bookends of Ecclesiastes. And in the middle of this book, you get Ecclesiastes chapter 9, verses 7 through 9. And it says this. Go, eat your food with gladness, and drink your sparkling cider with a joyful heart. I clean that up for the Liberty Way. Let's stay focused this morning. Drink your wine with a joyful heart, for now God favors what you do. Always be clothed in white and always anoint your head with oil. It's speaking there of joy and festivity. And then in verse 9 of chapter 9, it says, endure life with your wife all your miserable days. It doesn't say that. I just misquoted. Here's what it says. Enjoy life with your wife, whom you love, all your meaningless days, for this is your lot in life and in your toilsome labor under the sun. Meaning you don't have to choose between life and a wife. You can have both at the same time. I meet young guys all the time that tell me, I can't get married. I don't want to get married. Or I meet guys that have gotten married and they say, you know, I got married young, but I had big dreams and plans and goals for the future. But when I got married, that all changed. God doesn't give you a spouse to beat you down and suck the life out of you. He doesn't give you a spouse to be the grind of life. He gives you a spouse to go through the grind of life with. And for some of you, marriage is not on your radar right now, but according to research, you got about a 90% shot of walking down the aisle one day. And I just want to encourage you. I just want to encourage you this morning. When it comes to love, it doesn't matter how you meet. When it comes to enjoying life and marriage, according to Ecclesiastes, it doesn't matter how you meet. It's what you do after you meet. I tell people all the time, I don't care how you meet. eHarmony.com, Match.com, FarmersOnly.com. Ancestry.com. I don't care how you meet. The Bachelor, how you meet doesn't matter. It's what you do after you meet. And here's the bottom line. Enjoying life and marriage, according to Ecclesiastes 9:9, is a decision. It's not an outcome. It's something you decide. It's something you choose, not something you wait for. Not waiting for a certain season in life. You make the decision. Let's enjoy life together. And be honest with you, the first 7 years of marriage, Amy and I, we did not enjoy it. We got to the point, I mean, we were in love and we were committed and we removed the D word, the divorce word, from our marriage. But man, we had the struggles early in marriage, as many young couples do. Until about 7 years in, we made the decision that we were going to enjoy life together. And my wife, Amy, is way better at this than I am. She said, you know what? We're going to have fun with everything. Anything irritating, frustrating, annoying, pet peeves. We're just going to choose to find a way to enjoy life together. And she said, I'm going to let you pick the first topic, the issue that we may have, and I'm going to show you how we can have fun with everything. So this is what I told her. This is where I started. It's where I was at the time. I said, babe, there's not a lot of adventure for men in the world anymore. So would you please let me find my own parking space? I want to do it all by myself. I want to provide this for my family. And she said, all right, game on. And I pull past her third space from the door spot she picks out. I drive 20 spaces down. And the first few years of marriage, she just looked at me with those eyes that said, you stubborn, stubborn man. Just take the help, receive the help. And I'm, nope, I got it. We are going to walk, right? I was passionate about this. Now, all these years later, every time we pull into a parking lot, I find the spot still. And my wife does this, and I love it. She leans over, and she starts massaging my bicep. And she'll say, you did this all by yourself. I'm so proud of you. You know what I caught her doing a couple years ago? She knows those Andy's candies at the end of an Olive Garden meal are like crack to me. I love Andy's candies. I can't get enough of the Andy candies. She bought a bag of them, and she keeps them in her purse now for when I do something good. Ladies, on your date tonight, take a little bag of treats, okay? Because it was in a parking lot that she handed me my first one, and I ripped that thing out of her hand. I'm opening it up, and I realize, huh, my wife just gave me a treat. She is rewarding my good behavior. I am a dog. I was all right with you. You got to be good with it, and you got to go with it. Having fun. I just started studying comedy about the last year and a half. And comedy is very simple. It's premise, punchline, premise, punchline, premise, punchline. My favorite thing is the callback. The callback is where you bring a punchline from earlier in the set and you bring it off of a different premise 10, 15, 20 minutes later. And as I studied that, I go, why don't we do that as couples? Why don't we turn every conflict, like a parking lot situation, into a callback and have fun with it instead of always being irritated with each other, instead of always choose to have fun? Because enjoying life and marriage is about having fun. It's about choosing to have fun. It flows from the same place, your character, the commitment flows from. So here's how I do it now. Now, some of you are going to find this early in marriage or in your dating right now. My wife would ask me questions when we were first married, thinking I had the answers to everything she asked me. And I'd be like, why do you think I know that? We'd drive through a construction zone, and she'd be like, hey, babe, yeah, what are they doing right here? I wasn't involved in any of the meetings on this project. I have absolutely no idea what's going on here. And I used to drive down the road going, why does she think I know these? And she, you know why? She's wanting to connect with me. She's not looking for information. Guys, we make this mistake a lot. We think when she's asking questions that she needs answers. No, she needs connection. She needs us just to listen and to talk. So watch. Now here's how I've turned that into a callback. When we drive through a construction zone to have fun, she'll say, hey, babe, what are they doing right here? I turn into the construction foreman. I told him, rip it up, boys. We're going 12 lanes, not 6. You got to have fun with it. Roll down the window. Talk to the construction workers as you go by like you're the foreman.
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8: Here's a wonderful thing that C.S. Lewis was talking about. 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
8: You wind up, when you're older, you become just a grumble.
9: Yeah.
8: Like, we become more and more a caricature of what we're fostering in our lives.
9: Interesting.
8: And it's like I mentioned in the book, like, you will, if you're off by 1 degree for a moonshot, you miss the moon by 3,100 miles.
9: Right.
8: Because of the trajectory of things. So that's why I think a lot of older people, you can look at this person and say, man, he's a saint. He listens. He offers wisdom. Everybody just loves being around him. Or you can see the anger on somebody's face. They become nothing but anger. And they're at the grocery store hitting you with their shopping carts. It's like you become this extreme thing that you were fostering when you were younger.
0: Hear more at FamilyMinute.org.
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6: 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I want you to think about for just a second the guy who's at home and he turns on an eHarmonyMatch.com or OurTime.com commercial. And he sees a couple twirling around on the screen. And he thinks to himself, boy, I'd like to have that right now, but I can never have that because we never took a test. We'll never have that. And I always tell the guys in our church, stop looking for greener grass. Where there's greener grass, there is a septic leak. Stay home and water your own lawn. For a good time, call home. But he sees, you know, if I want to have fun again in life, if I want to enjoy life again, I need to find someone new. No. Here's the bottom line. You will never find compatibility. You'll never discover it. There's not an algorithm in the world that can put you with someone compatible. Compatibility is something you choose. It's something you create. It's a decision that you make. Now, my wife and I, we come from two very different backgrounds. I grew up independent, fundamental, premillennial, King James Version only Baptist. I have what's known as a guilt-prone nature. She grew up Assembly of God, set free in Jesus, right? So I see all signs on the road as laws to be followed. You break one, you go to jail, God stops loving you. That's how I view signs. She sees all signs on the road as suggestions for other people. Very different. I grew up in a home that taught savings was money you put away for a rainy day. She grew up seeing savings as the difference between the actual price and the sale price. She has two love languages. If you know what a love language is, it's the way we give and receive love. She has two love languages, acts of service and quality time, which means I serve her for long periods of time. That's how I show Amy Cunningham love. We make the choice to enjoy life together. We're watching movies. We love watching movies. For Amy, watching a movie means surfing Pinterest and reading a magazine, which puts all of the burden of watching the movie on me. Something will happen and she'll be like, oh, what just happened? Oh, this wears me out. I have to pause the movie and say, hey, there was an explosion on the space station. A big piece of metal broke off and hit the space shuttle. Now they're stuck in outer space. She goes, oh, what are they going to do? Again, this is that question needing information. I'm not an astronaut. I have absolutely no idea. But I bet if we watch the rest of the movie together, will know how to fix a space shuttle the next time we need that information. Choosing to have fun together. It's another great passage. Genesis 2:24 says, "For this reason, a man will leave his father and mother and be united to his wife, and the two become one flesh." The first half of that verse is a parenting verse, that you should leave home. You're already starting on that journey, but you should leave home. It's not God's plan for your life to be in your parents' basement at 35 with Star Wars bed sheets on your bed. That's not his plan. He wants you to leave and to separate. And it's a good thing. My kids, 12 and 14, soon to be 13 and 15, I share this verse with them all the time. And you can ask my son at 12, "What's your dad's definition of maturity according to Genesis 2:24? And Carson will go, "I will not be with mom and dad forever, so plan accordingly." That's right. You're eventually going to go. And I tell my kids all the time, we love you. You're a welcomed addition to this home. But I want you to know, we got big plans, your mom and I, after you leave. And he'll say, "Well, what are you going to do?" Well, first of all, we're going to Disney World. That's where we're going to kick this whole thing off. But your mom and I, we're preparing you. We want you to leave. And when my daughter was 5 years old, she was kind of taking over the house. And I sat her down. I said, "Corinne May, there's only one queen in this house, and you ain't her." She looked at me with those eyes that said, "We'll see." Big talker. The next day she tells my wife, "There's room enough in this house for two queens." And I said, "Corinne May Cunningham, one day I'm going to stand at the back of a church with you, looking down the aisle at some pervert." No, I didn't say that. I didn't say that to my daughter. I would never say that to my daughter. I said, "I'm going to stand at the back of a church with you. I'm not walking you down the aisle until I know he loves you as much as me." Because here's the thing, you are not my queen, but you're my princess. And one day, I'm gonna walk you down the aisle to give you a way to become another man's queen. I said, and that's Genesis 2:24. "For this reason, a man leaves his father and mother, is united to his wife, and the two become one flesh." The bond, according to that passage, the bond between a husband and a wife is to be stronger than the bond between a parent and a child. And I said, "Corinne, I want to show you to the best of my ability every day how a queen should be treated. That's my goal." So you know what to look for. Because I love it when a mom comes up to me at a wedding and says, "I don't feel like I'm losing a son today. I feel like I'm gaining a daughter." I say the same thing every time. Nope, you're losing a son. And it's time for you to back away so these two can become one. Because we're watching Genesis 2:24 take place. A husband and wife, two becoming one. I want to rejoice and delight and praise your young love today. I want to tell you, you got this. You can do this. And the culture's telling you, no, you can't. You're too young. And I challenge the unnecessary delay of marriage, but that doesn't mean that I encourage the rushing of marriage. But I'm just saying, you can get married and grow up together. You can pursue marriage and you can enjoy life together if you make that decision. Include it in your vows. Include it in your vows, because I meet couples all the time that are walking away. I'll never forget on the East Coast years ago, a lady came up to me after a session I did called From Anger to Intimacy. She was shaking. She was so mad. And she walked right up to me and she said, "Pastor." I was like, "Whoa, all right, yeah." She said, "I need to say something to you." It's like, wow. I said, "What's that?" She said, "My husband left me. Do you know why he left me?" I said, "I'm getting a little picture of it, but it's just a real small little picture of it." She said, "He left me because he couldn't handle being married to a successful woman." I went, "Oh boy, here's a key relationship truth. The issue is rarely ever the issue. Don't sabotage your relationship over issues. Get below the surface of the issue." And I am here. I can say with confidence, not even knowing this woman, her success did not cause her divorce. There was something else going on. I said, "Ma'am, can I pastor you for 5 minutes? I took her silence as consent. I noticed it from across the room. She said, "What's that?" I said, "The ginormous chip on your shoulder." I don't know who said what. I don't know how long it's been there, but I got great news for you today. She goes, "What's that?" I said, "You're 100% responsible for it. You can choose today what you're going to do with it. You can stay angry and sabotage your next relationship, or you can choose to resolve it. You can do something with it." I taught her two things that day about anger that a mentor shared with me 17, 18 years ago. And it's simply this. Unresolved anger is like drinking poison, expecting the other person to get sick. I said, "Ma'am," and I say this comes from the heart of a pastor who loves you. "You're drinking this poison by the gallons a day." I said, and the second thing about anger that I've learned is you never bury anger dead. You always bury it alive. And it will resurface in another relationship if you don't deal with it, if you don't do something with it. And she was standing there next to her son. And I said, "If you're not careful, it'll come out on him. I want to encourage you to resolve this anger. I want to encourage you to do the same thing." For some of you, maybe you're really like, why can't I keep a relationship? Why am I sabotaging every relationship that I'm in? Above all else, guard your heart, for it is the wellspring of life. What do you need to resolve? I view anger like a pet. We just carry it around with us everywhere we go. Some of you can handle anger like a carnival goldfish. You got it for a couple of days and then it's gone, right? You don't have it after that. Others carry it around like a guinea pig. I remember my daughter wanted a guinea pig. We went into the pet store and my daughter's looking in the cage, excited to get the guinea pig. I call the sales associate to the side. I said, "Yeah, ma'am, can you tell me how long is this thing going to live?" And with enthusiasm, she said, 5 to 7 years. I was like, I was thinking something more like in the 2 to 3 year range. What do you got in the 2 to 3 year range? This smug sales associate looks at me and she says, "Sir, maybe you're not ready for the responsibility of a pet." I said, "I don't want

0: You know what needs to happen to the bird? You need to take the bird down off your shoulder. Get rid of it. Get rid of it. Resolve your anger. Choosing to enjoy life and marriage. It's a decision that you need to make early. It's a decision that you need to work through. I want to encourage you, don't be afraid of marriage. Hebrews 13:4 says, marriage should be honored by all and the marriage bed kept pure. It simply is saying, whether you're young or old, married or single, we're all called to esteem marriage as highly valuable. And that is my prayer for you. Thank you, Liberty University, for having me today.
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2: John, it's so important to remember that we get out of our marriage relationship what we put into it, and that we can choose to pursue joy with our spouse. And I love that line Ted used earlier, for a good time, call home. Boy, that should be a bumper sticker. What a great reminder.
3: Yeah, that'll preach.
2: 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And you know what? This book would make a great anniversary gift for yourself or a friend. We'd be happy to send a copy of Fun Loving You. Ask about it when you get in touch.
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4: 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I'm Dodd Morris. Sometimes saying the words I'm sorry just isn't good enough. It's more about the heart behind the words, right? 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
13: You're listening to Breakpoint This Week, where we're talking about the top stories of the week from a Christian perspective. Today we're going to talk about the tentative deal between the U.S. and Iran, We're also going to talk about an explosive report detailing systemic abuse of women and children by primarily Muslim men in the UK and what this means about the clash of civilizations.

0: We're so glad you're with us this week. Please stick around. Welcome to Breakpoint This Week. From the Colson Center for Christian Worldview, I'm Maria Baer, alongside John Stone Street, president of the Colson Center. John, certainly the biggest news story of this week is the tentative, somewhat seemingly shaky deal that's been reached between the U.S. and Iran. You know, I don't know that anybody has seen in the news media, certainly, the text of the deal. It's still a little unclear exactly what it entails.
1: I think they have. I think that the text has gone out. Yeah.
0: So. Okay. Well, I know that gas is going down. So that's something, at least for this week. That's how this has so far resonated in Maria's world. I'm sure there are much more far-reaching and important complications.
1: You're not alone. That's a big one.
0: It's a big one. So talk to me about this deal. Should we be confident in this?
1: Well, I don't know. I don't know because, you know, there's so much that almost everybody doesn't know. And that includes even the people that are the major players in it, you know, who's actually leading Iran. Is this something where you can trust their word? There's been a lot of difference between the language that came out of the administration in terms of what the goals were going to be, and at least from what we can see, what the details of this agreement are. They're not matching up. And a lot of people on both sides of the aisle are showing great frustration, and understandably so. So I don't want to, you know, get out over my skis and pretend anything. So let me hit two or three worldview things that I think are somewhere between interesting and really important. The first is we had a conversation at the very beginning of this conflict with Eric Patterson. And we also had conversations throughout about the idea of just war. And I am struck when you look at this, that there are worldview implications for how war is done. And there's worldview implications that can be seen throughout human history, right? So if you come from a nationalist or ethnocentrist sort of point of view, then it's very easy to dehumanize the other. If you are a Nazi, you can dehumanize Jews and gypsies and the unfit and put that all into the category of why you have to have kind of total dominance. If you're a communist, and we've seen this even in the Russia-Ukraine conflict, then the individual's life value is minimized as opposed to the community. And so you can sacrifice an awful lot of lives for a quote unquote higher end. And there's not the same sort of degree of value placed on the individual. And we see that, I think, in so many different contexts in the 20th century, especially. We can talk about, you know, what happened in much of the developing world while the Cold War was going on, for example. Islam, what defines Islam? One thing that defines Islam that we need to be really clear about, and you see a contrast between Iran and the U.S., is there's a patience in Islam that does not exist in the West. Now, you could argue that there's a patience that should exist within a Christian framework, but it does not exist in the West. We have a very low tolerance for this stuff going on for a long time. And Islamic nations can take this baby on forever. Clearly, Iran's strategy was to wait this out. But if you and there's some, I think, some context specific stuff about that with Iran. But at the same time, Islam, you know, they think about this in terms of thousands and thousands of years. They think about the conflict as going way back. You had people struggling in the dominant media in the West to see this going back before Trump. And certainly you had a very low appetite among the American people and among much of the rest of the world to see this go out for a few weeks. And part of it was, of course, energy prices. But I think there's just a difference in worldview here when you're aiming at something like a global caliphate, when you're talking about a kind of the global march towards Islamic domination. You kind of mark these things like 9/11 and other things, not just 9/11, 2001, but prior to that, when you kind of see Iran's just willingness to stick it out and call the bluff. At some level, that reflects a confidence that God's going to bring the victory that they think that they deserve. So that's one thing that I think is evident again in this conflict. The second thing is when we talked about just war, we talked not only about whether to go to war, and I think the just causes to go to war against Iran were obvious. They go way back and so on. And we talked about all those things. But it's also in how the war was waged. And part of that is having a clear path to victory. Part of that is being willing, you know, to stick it out and to do the hard stuff. And there was, one could say that the administration was highly restrained in terms of going after civilians and going after infrastructure. But there was that constant threat that he didn't follow through on. You know, if Iran doesn't do this by this date, then I'm going to. And if, you know, this is the deadline and I'm going to obliterate and that sort of stuff. And that brought up, I think, a lot of the confusion that that rests with this deal, that there was often talk that there was going to be a kind of a wide sweeping dominant victory. And it became obvious that that wasn't going to happen. Now, in terms of what this means and where we're at, I think there is, as you put it, a lot to wait on. Roger Ayer's calling it a loss. There's a lot of people on the right calling this a loss. I don't think that's exactly right. But again, I have the limited information, more limited than even those guys. I don't know that that's the right language. But I do know that there was this distinction between there was a kind of an expectation. Part of that is interesting to me as you talk about the shift of civilizations, because clearly the U.S. is the dominant nation on the globe. But you have an ability by rogue actors, by smaller regimes, in many situations, to kind of push back and hold their ground against bigger nations. We're seeing it in the Ukraine and Russia as well. And that reflects changes in technology, that reflects a difference in perspective. I think it also reflects a restraint, because it's kind of like we've got this capacity to go just flat out obliteration. We're not willing to do it. That's a good thing. There could be a million reasons why we're not willing to do it, but we're not willing to do it. So there's a lot left to be learned. There's a lot left to be seen, but obviously it's the biggest story in the world. And there are worldview implications to war, just like there are to almost everything else.
0: I will highly recommend, if people want to learn more about some of those worldview implications, two things quickly. The first is a book called The Looming Tower by Lawrence Wright, who is a New York Times journalist who just systematically followed and categorized the lead up from about the 1940s, beginning in Egypt, to 9/11. And this was written shortly after 9/11. But it is primarily following the ideological journey of the Muslim world from the 40s to 9/11. And then the second thing I'll recommend is there's a journalist at The Atlantic named Graham Wood, who I think is one of our generation's best journalists, frankly. And he wrote a piece probably 10 years ago now called What ISIS Really Wants. And this was in The Atlantic. And it was categorizing the very scary but very true things that you just said, which is that the clash between our nation and the Muslim world is not a clash of competing material interests, which is in too many instances how we seem to have approached this, and naturally so. But that's not what's happening. And if we continue to approach the clash in that way, we will lose. I don't know what lose looks like necessarily, and I trust the Lord. You know, I haven't given myself fully over to surrender or anxiety about any of this. It is anxiety producing, but it is important to know that this is not the same as two people who, you know, want economic success and stability and independence on a global scale. And so how best do we get there, and how do we negotiate each other's interests? That's just not what's happening here. You know, I was struck when you started talking about, we talk all the time about our inability in our cultural moment here in the West to delay gratification. And there is almost no better modern actor that can delay gratification than the Muslim world. And I wish the Christian world could get on board with that. And we need to foster that in our own lives. But that's certainly the case there for sure.
1: Well, it's interesting how many of these old analyses are holding up pretty well. I'm thinking of Peterim Sorokin, who talks about the difference between ideational cultures and sensei cultures. Ideational cultures being those willing to delay gratification for a higher aspiration. That certainly defines the Muslim world, even though, you know, obviously, when you get into the details, there's a big difference between ISIS and Iran. There's a big difference between those schools of thought within Islam, but there are some of these kind of big picture views, which is where, you know, they're living for something that is aspirational as opposed to something that is immediate. And, you know, the declaration put that into the water into the United States, you know, this view, this vision of life, liberty, and the pursuit of happiness and who gets it and so on was not something that was true on the ground. It was an aspiration. So there are good aspirations and bad aspirations, but there are a big difference between being aspirational and not being aspirational. So I appreciate both of those sources. One of the there's two places to get that contrast that you're talking about as well. One is an interesting book called The Death of the Grown-Up. And The Death of the Grown-Up was written in the wake of 9/11. It was being written ahead of time before that by a New York Times journalist named Diane West. I think she's in New York Times. But she was arguing that America had become a nation of adolescents and that the West had become basically, you know, kind of had Peter Pan syndrome and never would grow up. And then 9/11 happened and she kind of rewrote it and she talked about what that looked like in terms of the clash with Islam, something that did have high expectations, for example, for young men, even if they were just horrifically inhumane and terrible and misleading and so on. And so that contrast between not just the Islamic mind, but the Western mind, I think is an interesting source there too. And I'm always struck by how Samuel Huntington's The Clash of Civilizations has aged pretty well. I mean, look, everyone found flaws here and there, and it wasn't perfect. It didn't bat 1,000. But if you bat 300 for your career, you're going to make the Hall of Fame in baseball. He's definitely ahead of that. So I think those are some other sources as well.
0: The other interesting part of this story is, you know, we say something like delayed gratification and aspiration as virtuous things, and they can be. But to be clear, what the Muslim world broadly, and obviously there are different schools of thought and there's a wide variety of people and belief systems in that, but broadly, the Muslim world, what they are delaying gratification for and aspirational for is a ghastly, breathtakingly destructive lie and view of the human story and of the world and the universe. And so we know that. And we, because of that, their dedication to it naturally leads to just the torrent of violence and human degradation and depravity that we witness in the way they treat themselves and each other and their vulnerable and then their neighbors. And I'm bringing that up because another piece of news that we saw this week was another report coming out from a team of investigators, including a member of parliament in the UK, who is looking into something that we talked about a while ago. And I want to be careful about how we categorize this and just speak about it carefully. But there has been now, I think everyone has to reckon with the fact that this is happening, just a rash of violence against women and children of a sexual nature in the UK, done predominantly perpetrated by Pakistani Muslim men who have immigrated into the country. And this is directly related to the Muslim world's view of women, of sexuality, of children, and of the rights of men over women and children. And frankly, the transient nature of like this human life. This is one of the major distinctions, I think, between Christianity and Islam, is that Jesus affirmed the value and dignity and worth of this current life, even though he has promised to come back and make all things new, and that he's building a kingdom where we get to commune with God in the way that he always intended before the fall. Even though all of that's true, this life still has great significance and meaning and weight, and we ought to respect it and seek, you know, joy and wisdom in it. As opposed, and I know there's piety within Islam, but there is less of a importance put on, obviously, treating other people well and, you know, living, building a sort of beautiful kingdom in that way here, as in so much as they're just waiting for the better one later.
1: Yeah, the eschatology of Islam factors in here. More fundamentally, it's the how non-believers are understood. What is it an non-believer? And you have moderate Muslims that then would see some sort of inherent essential duty. You have committed Muslims and those who have bought into a particular understanding of Islam and where human dignity comes from, you know, kind of submitting to Allah as opposed to not. And that basically shapes whether one has any dignity and value whatsoever. And that's especially important in a time when there's an oppression narrative that's applied. So it is important to say that there is this understanding of right and wrong that emerges out of Islam called Sharia law. And Sharia, by those strict definitions, the horrific, systemic, widespread treatment of women, and especially teenagers and children, by these Muslim men is actually okay according to this framing of morality from Islam. They didn't do anything wrong. In fact, they did what they were supposed to do. You have to actually chalk it up. This isn't, you know, people often talk about, well, Christians do such bad things. When Christians do such bad things, it's against the clear teachings of Jesus, the clear teachings of Holy Scripture, the history of the church, as it understood what was right and wrong. Not that there's no skeletons in the closet. They're not in the closet anymore. Everybody knows them. This aligns with the moral vision of Islam, according to the actual teachings, according to the actual life of Muhammad, according to the history of Islam. This aligns with it. And that tells you a lot about what's actually going on here. But I also want to say something else, which is that for something this widespread and this systemic to go on for this long, of this horrific nature, you have to have the intent, you have to have the motive, but you also have to have the opportunity. And for this much opportunity to present itself in the UK for so long, at this point, then we're talking about an evil that not only exists by those who perpetrate it, but the evil that exists within the British society and in the wider West. I'm struck right now by the fact that the Prime Minister of the UK has been proposing, and this has been a story for a couple weeks, a ban on harmful social media for those under 18. Look, we don't have that in the United States. The harms to children from social media are now observably clear, and they should have been 10 years ago as well. We're not even talking about that. So we are being complicit in an evil that we're allowing to take place in the lives of our young people as well. Now, you could say, well, it's not that bad. I mean, how do you measure the harm? Obviously, the direct physical assault and the awfulness done to that's been revealed in this report is hard to stomach. And the social media harms, where a young person gets up every day and thinks that they were born into the wrong body, hates their body, hates themselves, the suicidal ideation, the panic, the willingness to harm themselves in order to kind of seek some sort of peace and resolution, the bullying, I mean, the hypersexualization at a young age. I mean, we could just go down the line and say one's a lot more whitewashed than the other is. I don't know how you measure harms. The harms done by social media are well over 250,000. You know, if we're talking about sheer numbers, I'm not comparing the evils. I'm just saying that it's inconsistent. And both of these things reveal a complicity in evil. And where is that complicity coming from? It's coming from our ideology. In the prior case of this inquiry, of this systemic, long-standing, widespread allowance of abuse against women and children in the UK, you can chalk a lot of it up to critical theory. In other words, refusing to realize that an Islamic worldview is not the same thing as a racial identity, and to basically not be willing to say anything against immigration because of fear at some level or another that one would be accused of being racist. What you have to address is the actual belief system, the belief system that comes both from the Islamic worldview and from the culture that the Islamic worldview built that these individuals came from. You have to get up close and personal with what this actually is and whether it is compatible, whether it is aligned with Western culture, or whether it is harmful. The scope of this, the degree of this is just absolutely scandalous. I just go back to this over and over. We're not protecting our kids. We're not protecting our kids. We're not protecting our kids. And as the U.S. looks across and points fingers at the U.K., we have to ask ourselves, are we protecting our kids? Are we protecting our kids? And I think the answer is no.
0: Let's take a quick break, John. We'll be right back with more Breakpoint this week in just a moment.
2: Across the country, Christians are asking how to respond to growing confusion about identity, truth, and what it means to be human. 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
0: We're back on Breakpoint this week. There are World Cup matches happening all over the country, and there is one slated to happen in Seattle in next week. And Seattle has been promoting this for months now as its Pride match. We know June is Pride Month. And this is the match between, wait for it, Egypt and Iran. They are going to be playing in the Pride match of the World Cup happening in Seattle. Going back as far as the winter, Egypt, at least, the Egypt Soccer Federation, whatever, put forward a statement asking to please stop this. We do not want to take part in anything that would support or celebrate homosexuality. Please remove all this branding. We want to play the game, but we don't want to be a part of any of these celebrations. And they rather ingeniously wrote their statement using all of the critical theory. They were like, we want this to be a celebration of multiculturalism, which means you need to respect the cultural differences of the teams that are coming into your city, and we would rather not celebrate homosexuality. This is a clash of ideas, and it's remarkable to watch people such as the Pride Coalition in Seattle that's putting this forward, try to reckon with and talk their way out of this, because they want to be multicultural and they love words like diversity, but they've never quite understood what those mean, and they've never quite been asked to reconcile those with, for example, cultures where people who are gay or engage in homosexual activity are imprisoned or worse. This is a clash if we've ever seen one.
1: We have talked about systemic race. I'm going to make a jump. All right, you got to hang with me. We talked about systemic racism and the accusations of systemic racism. And on one hand, some conservatives reacted against that and said, if anybody ever talks about systemic racism, it doesn't exist. There's no such thing. And I disagree with that pretty fundamentally, because I think there is a clear, obvious example of systemic racism right now, which is Planned Parenthood, this organization that has targeted Black communities, Black children, in an unnatural sort of way. It's built into the actual fabric of how Planned Parenthood does business and has done business. It's interesting how we can see this connection, because part of this, the demands of the so-called Pride movement or LGBTQ initiatives are for this multiculturalism and diversity and to respect and to accept people and to be tolerant of people. And it often comes along with, and there's always been this conflation within critical theory of like white supremacy, of, heteronormativity, and you put all this stuff together as if it's a mix and these people are guilty of that. And what the story is just rich. It's Egypt and Iran, and you're going to force a pride celebration on their soccer match. It's just wild. I mean, it's just, you can't make this stuff up. Like, is there a better example of colonialism and oppression than the pride movement of basically expecting the rest of the world to take up these values that only exist in the post-modern Western context.
0: Well, John, that is all the time we have for the program today. Thanks so much for listening to Breakpoint this week. From the Colson Center for Christian Worldview, I'm Maria Baer, alongside John Stonestreet. We're going to continue our conversation going into this Father's Day weekend over at the Breakpoint podcast. Please do join us over there if you can to hear the rest of our top stories of the week from a Christian worldview perspective. Otherwise, have a lovely week and happy Father's Day to all those dads out there. God bless.
4: A lot of craziness happening in today's headlines, helping you to make sense of that with a Christian worldview during Breakpoint each week from the Word to Life on Moody Radio. I'm Dodd Morris. We'll do that Monday through Fridays with Janet Parshall. She says a newspaper in one hand and a Bible in the other. Hear her two-hour program starting at 5 o'clock Eastern Time, 4 Central, again here on Moody Radio. Well, it goes without saying, moms and dads are different, and so are the roles when it comes to parenting today's teens. We'll share more about that next.
5: This is Ann Graham Lotz with Daily Light for Daily Living. What are you asking God to give you? Romans 4, verses 20 to 21 says, Abraham did not waver through unbelief regarding the promise of God, but was strengthened in his faith and gave glory to God, being fully persuaded that God had power to do what he had promised. On what are you basing your faith? On what someone has told you God wants to do for you? On what you've seen God do for another person? Or on what you think is fair or loving? Or is your faith based on God's promise? You and I must pray in faith, or our prayer will be ineffective, just empty words. As you pray, if your faith is based on anything other than God's specific promise given to you in His Word, then your prayer is on a shaky foundation. Listen to me. Ask God to give you a promise from His Word. Then, like Abraham, pray in faith, believing He will give you what He has promised. He keeps His Word. Just ask Abraham. This is Ann Graham Lotz.
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11: Stones of remembrance, Ebenezers. 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
12: What moms and dads do differently with teens. This is Parenting Today's Teens with Mark Gregston and Courtney LaFleur. 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So moms and dads are different, huh? That's news to me, Mark.
13: Well, hallelujah. I'm glad they are. You know, I mean, we're different, definitely. You know, men and women are completely different. And don't think I'm some mean old dude that has some backward thinking that thinks everybody needs to be in their place. And I did not buy my wife a vacuum cleaner for Christmas. I mean, I'm not that kind of guy.
14: Good.
13: I cook more than my wife. I like to clean our home. Like, and I cry at these romantic comedy stuff.
1: What a guy. Great.
13: I know. But men and women often take on different roles. And one role or one person is not better or worse than the other. Moms and dads are just different. And moms may have gifts that dads doesn't, but the door swings both ways. And dad may have some abilities that mom does not. So they each possess qualities that fill the role that God's placed them in. And suppress this unique gift means that teens don't have the opportunity to get everything they need. When Jane and I were in counseling, our counselor told us this: if you guys would quit trying to change one another, you'd be happier and you'd be better parents.
1: Mm-hmm.
13: Mom and dads don't have to be on the same page, but they do need to be in the same chapter, utilizing the gifts that God's given them. That's what we're going to talk about today.
12: All right. And Courtney will join us in a moment. Mark will also talk with a teen named Drew coming up on the program today. Parenting Today's Teens, online, parentingtodaysteens.org. Well, Mark, Courtney, what do moms and dads do differently when it comes to raising teens? And Courtney, I'll start with you. Ladies first.
14: Oh, thank you. Well, my son is only one, and I can already tell that my husband and I communicate very differently with him, even as a one-year-old who's not really communicating back. And so I'm more of like talking through things as stuff happens. You know, he'll fall and bump his head, and I'm like, what happened? Are you okay? Tell me what's going on. He can't even talk, where David, my husband, is like, get up, get it together. What are you doing? Learn how to walk, type of thing. So it's just very different in that way of, I think we're just wired a little bit differently. And I didn't notice that until I had a kid, that I just kind of want to make sure he's okay. And David is more like, he's okay. He'll be fine. We'll figure it out.
13: Yeah. You know, I think dads communicate briefly and connect through other things. I mean, they do through activities and sports and driving. I mean, if women are faulted for talking too much, then men are faulted for not talking enough. And I think that's kind of the difference between me and you. And I think the other thing is the emotional processing and the problem solving about how men and women are different in that.
14: Yeah, naturally, women are typically more in touch with those emotions, so they can read them better in their kids, where I think men more so want to fix the problem. So they very quickly are like trying to assess, how do I fix this, make it better for you? Where women are able to see, okay, well, they're hurt or they're scared or they're sad, and that's okay. They'll get through it. Men kind of want the problem to go away, so they tend to try to fix it very, very quickly.
13: You know, and it's interesting when you say that, I feel a little offended that you would suggest that I'm not emotional in some way. Isn't that funny?
14: But it happens so quickly.
13: Like, but I can fix it. I can tell you how it could be different.
14: Of course. But that does happen. I think that's a really great point, too. Yeah. When parents are looking at one parent's strengths over another, we almost become offended that we don't have that. Or one parent thinks, well, I'm better because I have this gift. But you need both of them. You need everything to balance out the scales. But it is so quickly. It's so easy to be offended in that moment.
13: Yeah,
14: I have felt that.
13: Yeah, when I tell people that men have this tendency to always want to fix everything and shift more towards solutions and action, you know, some men get offended. Wait a minute, I'm not that way. Mm-hmm. I'm better than that. But we are that way, and it's okay. And we don't have to be different because our wives, our spouses, our exes that are involved in the parenting of our child, our grandmother that's helping out, they're balancing the other side of that, so we don't have to.
14: Mm-hmm.
13: The other thing has to do with boundaries and flexibility. Yeah, I mean, I think that's huge. The way that women look at boundaries and being flexible is different than the way men do.
14: What do you mean?
13: Well, it's like moms have this tendency to be more flexible and context-driven. I understand why you did that, and moms may be more willing to adjust rules based on emotions or circumstances. But dads are a little bit different, aren't they?
14: Yeah, I could see that a little bit. I think it ties into the emotional aspect of it. So women understanding the context and adjusting depending on what was going on in the situation, where I think I'm thinking back to my parents, my dad being very much like, this is the rule, this is the consequence, yeah. This is the expectation, and it doesn't change. I think that's shifting a little bit, though. Like, I think that's not as black and white as it used to be. Maybe it's a different type of parenting in this generation where the focus on mental health is a little bit more highlighted. And I'm not necessarily saying that's a good thing, but I do think even dads right now are tending to be a little bit more flexible in their boundaries. And I see it a lot with girls. When dads of daughters, they have a very hard time sticking to what they said the standard was, and they'll adjust a little bit more. So
13: yeah, dads are kind of like, hey, a rule is a rule. Mm-hmm. Follow the rule and stop it. And I think the culture is changing the perspective of dads. My hope in this, Courtney, my true hope is that men don't lose their manhood in the process or give up their gifts that have been bestowed upon them. But I wish they would become more flexible in their viewing of their child. And so I just think that's important. It's almost a man needs to develop both sides of those things. Mm-hmm. And I come across men all the time that are, that's just the way it is. As for me and my house, we're going to serve the Lord. So shut up, sit down, and, you know, eat your peas. I mean, it's just so rigid, and that ruins kids. It ruins them. It takes them to a place. So if a dad can be more flexible, it's always fantastic.
14: It's good to be able to tap into both, you know, to have your own tendencies the way you're wired, but when the moment is right, to tap into the opposite. So if you typically are more structured and rigid, being able to recognize a time where, okay, maybe I don't have to do that today. Yeah. But, you know, the biggest difference I notice after having a child is this weird, like, switch that happened in my brain, which I guess happens to moms, and all the other moms would know this, but it's like I became so obsessed with keeping my child safe that my mind could play, like, I'm not naturally an anxious person, but my mind could play all of these anxieties, all of these situations that could come true, where my husband was like, we're going to be fine. He's fine. Kids do this all the time. This is how babies grow up, you know? And so it was such a drastic difference in he and I, with me thinking we have to get ahead of everything and protect, and he having this idea of we got to let him learn and grow and risk some things, even as little as, you know, 6 weeks old, trying to get him to sleep through the night and things like that. So it is interesting. I think there's just this hard wiring in our brains that moms are wired to protect, and dads are wired to allow their kids to play and grow and have a little bit of risk involved.
13: I even see that in the way they discipline. Mm-hmm. You know, it's like moms saying, you know, let's talk about it.
14: Yeah.
13: And men are kind of going, here's the consequence. Get out there.
14: Yeah. They almost don't want to talk about it.
13: You're supposed to mow the grass in everybody's neighborhood, you know, this weekend. You know, it's more rigid. And I think it's just different. I mean, it's different. It's both and. I mean, because you need that strength, like Scripture talks about, that God is a mighty warrior. But at the same time, he's also the one that is a tender person that cares for a nursing child. Mm-hmm. I mean, it's both and. And I think it's not a fault. It's why God has brought two people together to add that to the mix of raising a child. And again, we're trying to change. I don't want to change you in your thinking.
14: I mean, you want to
13: take care, and, you know, but by the time you get the second baby, I mean, you won't care.
14: Yeah.
13: I mean, you're doing everything right now. The second one comes along, you'll be dragging it through the dirt. Yeah, I mean, who cares anymore? I mean, eat this, eat that. It's not that big of a deal. Anyway.
14: All of this, I think, too, just moms and dads help develop different parts of kids. Mm-hmm. So moms are going to be better at shaping that emotional intelligence and the empathy and the care for others. And dads are helping kids develop confidence and resiliency and, you know, perseverance. So it's great. Yeah, that's just what you said. We need all of it.
13: Okay, so which is better?
14: Oh, geez. That's a failing question.
13: That is a failing question. Yeah. And I would tell parents, don't ask that question of each other.
1: No.
13: It doesn't work.
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13: Hey, Drew, thanks for being a part of the program. And tell me where you're from and how did you get to Heartland?
17: I'm from Winchester, Virginia. I grew up in West Virginia. And I got to Heartland because really just growing up, it was never really like good in the household and with my parents and my sister.
13: Yeah, what do you mean not good? What does that mean? Like your mother didn't cook well?
17: No, she cooked well.
13: You didn't have air conditioning or, you know.
17: No, she cooked well.
13: Way to go, Mom.
17: Yeah, there's a lot of arguments, especially these past few years, and a lot of fights. My dad, verbal, physical.
13: And what was the center of all that? What kind of sparked all that?
17: Just my anger.
13: And so when you wouldn't get what you want?
17: Yeah.
13: Then it kind of exploded.
17: Yeah.
13: Your dad's kind of stuck saying, no, you don't get that. And then it just escalates from there. Mm-hmm. So what else was going on? Like, how would your mom respond to that?
17: She would kind of like get in between me and my dad fighting and then just kind of break it up.
13: Yeah. So,
17: but that didn't happen all the time. And it was hard when it didn't happen.
13: And you said this went on for a few years?
17: Yeah. Ever since like elementary school. Yeah.
13: Wow. Wow. What do you think you missed by being in constant fights with your dad as opposed to not having those fights and your dad being able to offer you something? What do you think you missed?
17: I never really thought about that.
13: What do you think your dad would want to offer you now that he wasn't able to because y'all were fighting all the time? Maybe reverse that a little bit.
17: More like understanding. Hmm. Yeah, probably like more understanding, not like jumping to conclusions on things and being more like open listener.
13: Yeah. Okay. So how old are you now?
17: I'm 17.
13: 17. Mm-hmm. You're a few months away from being an adult. Mm-hmm. You can vote. Yeah. You can serve in the military. You can go get married if you want. Okay. So you got two men living at your home.
17: Yeah.
13: How are you going to handle it now? I mean, you don't sit and duke it out.
17: Yeah.
13: Let's arm wrestle. That's what we can. You don't do that, but
17: it's gonna be a lot of work for sure.
13: Yeah.
17: Just gonna take it at a different angle this time.
13: A lot of work because why?
17: We both got a lot of pride. We both won our way a lot, but we can't handle it how we're handling it.
13: Well, and you got a past too. Mm-hmm. You got a past of a few years, and I imagine it's y'all have had some good habits of just that's how you relate, and so it's changing. So what changed for you when you go, okay, hey, this is, you know, something had to change. You're not sitting here yelling at me or punching me or anything. I'd let Courtney get in between the two of us, but what changed? What's changed inside of you?
17: I think just maturity is a big thing, counseling, and seeing other kids here, how they kind of handle things made me realize like how much I was like an idiot.
13: Wow.
17: Made me like pull my head. Yeah.
13: Yeah. Okay. Let me ask you this. I mean, I know that Courtney can't really interview you because as a licensed professional counselor. She's not supposed to do that. But what was the impact of your counseling with her? What did you get out of it?
17: Nothing. No. Courtney, she's very like upfront and like, I've never really had that. I've had like a lot of listeners as counselors. I've had a lot of like therapist counselors, like growing up, I don't know, probably like 8 of them. Wow. A lot. Yeah. But Courtney, she doesn't sugarcoat things. She tells you how it is. And I think that's at this point in my life, that's what I needed.
13: So you're going back home.
17: Mm-hmm.
13: And what do you think is going to be the biggest challenge?
17: Probably seeing all my friends, because everyone's going to be going to school and everyone's going to be starting their lives. And never really like, I mean, I've been away from my friends for almost a year now, but yeah, I think it's going to be hard because it's like all your childhood's just like gone.
13: You know, life goes far beyond 17. There's a song that a guy named Brad Paisley wrote that he talked about life at 17. And a lot of people think it's the highlight of their life, but I can tell you that it's not. Now, you feel that way, of course, but it's not. And you got a whole life ahead of you. You think your parents will be involved in that life that you got coming?
17: Yeah.
13: In a good way?
17: Yeah.
13: I mean, your dad and you aren't going to go on some wrestling team and start duking it out and stuff. Yeah. So if you miss something from your dad, what do you hope from your dad in the days ahead? What do you go, this is the kind of relationship that I'd like to have with him. What would that be?
17: He's been through a lot growing up and like with experiences. So I think I definitely want to like go to him first for advice, him and my mom. But he's been through a lot of struggles, like financially and like emotionally. So he has a lot to hear from.
13: You want him to be at your wedding?
17: Yeah.
13: I think that's a pretty big deal.
17: Mm-hmm.
13: You want to still like your dad and love your dad when you're 30?
17: Yeah, that's the plan.
13: What about when you're married and have kids and he becomes a grandpa?
17: That's the plan.
13: You know, you look at that, I think that's what the next step in life is, I think it's far better. I would not trade any part of my life for another part that I'd want to live it over with, because I think it just gets better. And so you look at it where you and your dad have started, down on kind of the low end of stuff, you got nowhere to go but up, you know, with him in the days ahead. And if he struggled through things like all of us that have, there's a lot of wisdom in there that can keep you from having to struggle through those things as well.
17: Yeah.
13: Okay. So this is the question I ask everybody. Where do you think you'd be had you not come to Heartline?
17: There'd be no relationship with my parents.
13: Yeah.
17: Emotionally, I'd be a mess, like with my anger. Yeah, just probably dead.
13: Wow.
17: Yeah.
13: That's not good.
17: Yeah, not good at all.
13: That's not good. You're going to make a great husband one day. You're going to make a great parent from what you've learned. And, you know, I really think that God will use you in some fantastic ways. But as you said earlier, if you get rid of that pride, you know, that's what holds people back, you know. Yeah. Scripture says that pride goes before the fall, you know, and that always gets you in a rotten place. So we're excited for you, and it's been neat seeing the changes that you've made in your life, and pray nothing but great things in the days ahead for you and your family.
17: Thank you.
13: Thanks for being a part.
17: Yep.
13: Okay. Thanks, man.
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15: Interesting that Drew benefited from a different style of communication when he was counseled by Courtney, and I think that helped him understand how to better connect with his dad. Mark, let's keep talking about the different parenting styles men and women bring into the home.
13: Well, you know, I think that's true. I mean, I think sometimes young men need a woman talking to them, and then at the same time, they may need a man talking to them somewhere. I mean, it's both and. It's not always either or. And so, and that's why that's what makes single parenting so tough is that the role has to be carried by one person. Both roles do. And so it makes it hard. Healthy parenting blends these clear expectations, you know, mom and learning and helping teens understand the dynamics of the family, of the world in the context of a dad learning kind of thing. And so teens benefit from the confidence to try things, dad learning, and the awareness of consequences, mom learning those things. There's a difference between the two. It doesn't mean I give up who I am, but what it means is I strive to understand what my spouse or what the other significant person, whether it's a grandparent, whoever it is, what they are trying to do. I need to understand their role. And as our counselor told us, quit trying to change each other. That's what Jan and I did. I thought she would be better if she was like me, and it would have been a mess.
14: Yeah.
13: And if I was, well, you don't have to agree with it, Courtney.
14: It would have.
13: I mean, you act like you're taking sides.
14: Two of you?
13: Well, whatever. But anyway, both parents influence these, but teens tend to internalize them differently depending on the source. So it's different people at different times, mm-hmm. but having that impact. Courtney, give us some questions here that would kind of stir our thoughts a little bit.
14: Well, we've talked about how we all have certain tendencies and gifts as a parent. And so my question would be, are your tendencies and gifts as a parent in your kid's life working against your spouse? Are you in competition or are you working together?
13: Oh.
14: My second question actually is for single parents out there, because I've been thinking a lot about them as we talk through this. Mm. In what ways can you help give a balance to your kid if they're missing out on a certain role in their life? Or is there anyone else in your life that you can call on to help give that balance to them?
13: Wow. Mm-hmm. You know, because the tendency I think the core of it is that sometimes I think I'm always right and I think you're wrong,
14: yeah.
13: You know, but you feel the same about me.
14: Right.
13: Well, you have to agree with that. I mean, you're
14: wrong.
13: Okay, I know. But I go, it's the difference mm-hmm. of two people doing something together.
14: Yeah.
13: And it just means I've got to overcome that selfishness.
15: Mark, this is a good example. I mean, the Ministry of Heartlight, you have teens come to live with you, but your ministry is to the parents as well. You're teaching parents how to interact with each other.
13: Yeah, probably a lot more so. Mm-hmm. Matter of fact, I think sometimes that Heartlight is a parent ministry where we house kids because we're teaching parents. This is how you can do it. This is how you can do it different to be successful.
15: Yeah, very good. Well, we'll come back to you for the last word in just a moment, Mark. But for more wisdom and maybe a little humor from Mark, you can sign up for the Parenting Today's Teens Help and Hope newsletter. 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Just go there and sign up. It's free. parentingtodaysteens.org. Your last word now, Mark.
13: Hey, moms and dads, your teen doesn't need two parents who are exactly alike. They need two parents who bring what they've got to the table. And maybe you're the mom who holds on to this line of consequences, or you're the dad who sits and listens for an hour. Great. Throw out the script for what you're supposed to do and lean into what you actually do well. But here's the key. Moms and dads need to work together. When parents are too busy doing things on their own, all by themselves, they stop working together, and teens fall through the gap. Instead of being frustrated on how differently your spouse parents, celebrate what makes you different. Don't compete with each other. Your teen needs the full picture of parenting from mom and dad. Your strengths working side by side paint the full picture of a future filled with hope for your teen.
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1: Hi, my name is Jessica Howell. I'm a communications major at the Moody Bible Institute. The MBI verse of the week is found in Mark 13, 32 through 33. But about that day or hour, no one knows, not even the angels in heaven nor the Son, but only the Father. Be on guard, be alert. You do not know when that day will come. That's Mark 13, 32 through 33, the Moody Bible Institute verse of the week.
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1: Welcome to Living by Faith with Trillia Newbell, the bright spot to your Saturday morning. Hear from God's Word, engage with guests who know, and be encouraged to live by faith today and every day. I'm your host, Trillia Newbell, and I am so glad to be here. So a recent study from Barna Research finds that young adults aren't just spiritually curious. They're increasingly participating in church life. Yet even as engagement rises, many churches still struggle to integrate single adults into the rhythms of ministry, often leaving them feeling unseen or treated as if their singleness is a problem to solve rather than a meaningful part of their calling. Today, if you are a single adult, I want to hear from you. I don't want to

0: have a conversation about singles or singleness, I want to have a conversation with you. Give us a call and let us know how the church can serve singles. Give us a call at 877-548-3675 or 877-LIVE-675. My guest today, Doug Hankins, also wants to hear from you. He is the author of Still Single, Still Called, and has a desire to see singles thrive in the church. Doug, welcome to Living by Faith.
1: Glad to be here.
0: Doug, you're actually married, but you are a pastor, professor, and friend to countless single adults that you've walked alongside for more than 20 years. You've noted that most singleness books in the American landscape fall into one of two buckets. The first tells singles to stay morally pure and spiritually focused until they can get married. Marriage is the goal of many of these books. The second tells singles to work harder and find their place in a church, and then they'll be happy. So my understanding is that these are, from your research, the two buckets that most books fall into, and you aren't really sure if Jesus could read these messages and receive them. Can you tell us more about that?
1: Yeah, in the first bucket, I'm not presuming to be Jesus, but let's say Jesus walks in with everything all of your listeners know about him, and a well-meaning church member says, well, you know, you just need to keep morally pure and then you keep doing all your things and one day your day will come. You know, Jesus might respond, well, my day is already here. That's at least Mark 1:15, right? The kingdom of God is at hand right now. In the second camp, I think Jesus would have a hard time fitting into that too. I think he has sort of I don't want to say a third way, but he operates with a different perspective. And I think Paul seems to say that in 1 Corinthians 7. So the two probably most famous fellows in the New Testament who are single, they don't seem to fit the way we traditionally try to engage and build community with single adults in our churches.
0: Lean into that a little bit more, because that is really interesting. And I have not heard it said so plainly like that, that Paul and Jesus, the two probably most famous singles in the scriptures, of course, Jesus is the focus of the scriptures. They don't fit into our model or mold. So what is our model typically, and how don't they fit?
1: I'm going to give our churches a pass because I love churches. I don't think they're doing anything wrong per se, but I think historically there has been a church system that's developed and it's been very helpful and fruitful over the last 50 to 70 years. Post-World War II, for a variety of reasons, American life was very much a married life. You came back from war, you went to college on the GI Bill, you got married, you moved to a brand new house in this thing called a suburb. You didn't really have commute times, your job was locally situated, your church was locally situated. And so churches and restaurants and elementary schools and gas stations and all of the places we built in the post-war era in the United States were built for married folks.
0: Yeah.
1: Who have 2.3 kids and the white picket fence and the dog and there was an assumed commonality in American life. And singleness was sort of this blip on the screen of, oh, well, I guess you're just not there yet. But the there piece was where everybody was going to in American life. And the church sort of came alongside that with an evangelism and discipleship strategy to say, okay, we'll help you as you achieve this normal milestone of marriage. We'll help you in your spiritual life. Well, and again, in 1960, where, two out of every three people statistically are getting married, that was a really effective approach. In 2026, where only half of the people we know are getting married, the system that's built for marriage doesn't work. And so I guess what I'm saying is to make marriage a necessary milestone or a hurdle that everybody in your church needs to jump over in order to participate in the life of the church is going to be increasingly less effective at engaging our population that's 50% single. And I think Jesus and Paul seem to figure out a way to be part of Christian community and even lead in Christian community as single people. And I don't know that I have a fully built out, you know, come to my conference and you can buy this, you know, book that'll tell you how to do this in your church. But I think I have sort of the start, at least the, I have the, what's the sourdough thing? The starter dough?
0: The starter,
1: that's
0: yes.
1: That's what I got. This book is the starter dough for that. Okay. So if you want to make your own singles community approach, you can buy this book and you can get started with us.
0: Well, what I don't, okay, I still don't know what, and I know we will get there, what the approach that Paul and Jesus are on that we as a church aren't doing. So I would love to solve that in a second. But my first question to you is, what first opened your eyes to the idea that singleness is a calling and not a problem to solve?
1: Well, that's a great question. The quick answer, or the bigger answer, is the waiting room kept getting larger for me. And what I mean by that is, my wife and I were doing college and young adult ministry in the early 2000s. And it was like, people came in the factory system. They came to our Bible study. They came to our group. They met their significant other. We performed weddings. We did marriage counseling. And it was just part of the rhythm of life. Right. And around 2010, I would say, that sort of switched. We had more and more people who were sort of still waiting to get married. And then in 2015, we said, man, that waiting room was really long. Our list of friends who weren't married yet was really long. And the just keep being moral and keep going to church and one day your marriage will come approach, people started telling us they're opting out of that. And that was the point when we said, oh, we need to go back and look at the data because we might have misunderstood our audience and our mission field here. And there you go.
0: Yeah. So when you say opting out, do you mean leaving the church, or do you mean this idea of staying pure is hard? I would love to dive into that. What do you mean by opting out?
1: Great question. I think any and or all.
0: Yes.
1: So opting out of regular church participation because the messaging is going to be for married people. I think it's opting out of being sexually pure in your relationships because it's hard to find a guy or it's hard to find a girl unless you hook up. Not just difficult, almost impossible. People would tell me, even the Christians that I, you know, meet online or meet in church want to hook up. And so there's just a cultural relaxing of that idea of, you know, purity for marriage. I think opting out of evangelical, healthy, orthodox Christianity because it's so tied to a marriage-centric model of ministry. I think opting out of this idea that marriage is going to complete me one day. I think opting out of kind of a traditional, you hear this all the time, I don't want to be a trad wife or a trad dad. So opting out of all of those things, I would think anything we could say is normal church Christianity in 1999 is pretty much sort of gone by the wayside for a lot of our friends. And it's not that they wouldn't want to return to that. It's just they don't have a good model or a pathway of how to get there. And they don't have a good parachute for if it doesn't happen for them. And they're staring at really scary statistics. And so I think on the practical side for us, we've had to completely shift our posture and our tone and not make marriage just a given. We try to lean in. Hey, 50% of people are single today. That may not be for you, but like Jesus and Paul, you can still live this perfectly abundant, fulfilled life as a single person. And so therefore, we need to build the kind of community around you that you're going to need into your 60s and 70s if the Lord allows you to stay single. And that's been a difficult shift for us and for everybody else, but I think a healthy and a good one.
0: Yes, absolutely. So I'm wondering, what do you think the shift was? Because you said in basically people aren't getting married. When did that start happening? Or what was that shift? Do you know?
1: Oh, that's great. When did people stop getting married? People stopped getting married in the late aughts. So right as pop punk music is at its peak. This is like early. I'm going by cultural things here. So this is like LeBron James to the Miami Heat era. This is Mumford and Sons are popular on the radio. It's about that era. There was sort of, for whatever reason, as Gen as millennials are coming to a close and as Gen Z is first starting to kind of enter into their own awareness of American culture, that later millennial, early Gen Z is sort of suggesting, well, I'll tell you what the shift is. And LeBron James is a great example of this. And shout out to LeBron James. He's a really good person. LeBron James gets married to his wife, Savannah, well into his Miami Heat career. And they had two kids at this point and owned multiple houses and, you know, were a pretty stable family, but they just weren't married. And LeBron James, like Rory Gilmore on the Gilmore Girls, like many of these later millennials, early Gen Z, they stopped seeing marriage as a starting line for life, and they started seeing marriage as a finish line for life. So marriage is this luxury that I can try to achieve and obtain only after I've started my career, had a few kids, figured out my life, figured out myself, da-da-da-da-da. So marriage is viewed increasingly as a luxury item that not everybody can obtain. So you're going to have to work hard to get it. Yeah. Yeah. Well, go back and look at all the data. I mean, sure.
0: Oh, I believe you. And it's so fascinating and interesting, especially that idea of marriage as a luxury. I want to dive into that. If you have any comments or questions for Doug that you'd like to share, give us a call. We also have 5 copies of Still Single, Still Called that we would love to get into your hands. 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
4: Hi, I'm Barry McGuire. I'm a layman here to help you understand the urgency and how much fun it is to share your faith at every opportunity. 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Let your light so shine before men that they'll see what you have and want it for themselves. There's nothing more exciting than knowing God is using you to move people closer to Him. 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
5: Welcome back to Living by Faith with Trillia Newbell. I'm talking with Doug Hankins, and we are talking about singleness. And we want to hear from you. We want to hear your questions, your comments. We have copies, 5 copies of Still Single, Still Called to give away. He is the author of Still Single, Still Called. Give us a call at 877-548-3675 or 877-LIVE-675. So Doug, before the break, we were talking about something that I found very interesting and a little bit fascinating, because I've never thought of people waiting to get married because marriage is a luxury. I thought you would have said something like fear, or maybe they wait to get married because of selfishness. I didn't know where we were going to go. But the idea of it, people waiting because they're waiting to kind of fit it into their lives after they're established, and it's a luxury, is a unique idea to me. So I'd love to ask you more about that. But then also, what does it look like for a single Christian to live out a sense of calling right where they are?
6: Wow. Okay. So I'm going to get super nerdy here. So
5: I love
6: hope
5: it.
6: Everybody, hope everybody in your audience is ready at 8:16 Central for some nerdiness. Okay. In general, I think these are generally true statements. I'm not an economist, but I have a friend who is, and he tells me I'm on good ground. So number one, in late stage capitalism, which is sort of an ethereal term, no one's really defined it well, but I think many experts would suggest that America and other Western countries are sort of in a late stage capitalism period. And when this happens, you have haves and have-nots. Because the haves have figured out either how to be more efficient in the system, or they just have so much amassed capital and wealth that they can sort of create the system to be in their benefit. Okay, it's just sort of human self-interest. If that's the case, again, I'm not saying it's true, but if that's the case, you're going to find that the haves will continue traditional patterns of living according to whatever culture that you're in. And so in our case, I would maybe suggest that the haves tend to be more progressive politically, more conservative fiscally, and they tend to still continue the patterns of maintaining wealth, of which marriage is a key component. Marriage is an incredible wealth-building tool. And so the people who continue to get married with a fairly standard predictability are, and this profile is, a politically progressive person who grew up in a middle class to wealthy family, who makes quite a bit of money each year, who attend still a pretty progressive church. You can think whatever your progressive church is. They go once a month, but they got married when they were 25 and they got married to a family friend or something like that. And they've sort of preserved their wealth, and marriage is used much like it's been used in the monarchy as a way to preserve alliances. That's still happening with regularity among that sort of upper end of the economy. On the have-not side, rather than seeing marriage as something that's going to help us, that have-not half of the United States sees marriage as an incredibly expensive proposition, which is only about 50% successful, according to divorce statistics. And so it's just a matter of logic. People are, young people are looking at this going, why would I get married when I don't know what I'm going to do? I'm not sure how my career is going to play out. College is really expensive. It's not guaranteeing me a nice, comfortable job. I need sort of people in this space tend to say, hey, I need to be wise and efficient in the way I live my life. And the only way that it looks like I can do that is to be single and try to figure out if I can find a way to make it here, get a house, be stable, all that. And once I get all that, then I'll bring somebody into my life and we'll try to bring kids into it. And so what's happening, it's actually sort of a middle third. The middle third of this picture here of American life is someone who is probably pretty conservative to moderate politically and theologically, attends a pretty conservative Orthodox church in a major U.S. city, because that's where the better jobs are. And this man or this woman is trying their hardest to get stable, whatever that looks like in their career, so that they can then achieve all these things they've wanted, kids and marriage and all these things.
5: And the
6: lower third of that is, which is really interesting, is sort of, I won't say poor, but maybe not super wealthy, but comes from a really traditionally conservative household. Those people are still getting married at 18, 19, 20, 21, 22. It's just they've sort of opted out of the rat race of American corporate life, and they either have family businesses or they started their own pottery Instagram channel or whatever is happening. And they're sort of the traditional housewife, house dad who does traditional things. They're still getting married, but that's a much smaller population. And when I give you those three profiles, you can see how about half the country is still married and half the country is single.
5: Absolutely. Absolutely. And I can think of even just thinking of my kids and their friends and the things they talk about, and really the fear of not being able to afford a home or not being able to afford a lifestyle, for a lack of better words. I could see how, especially in that second category, how people would delay marriage. And Maureen on the line, I believe she has a question similar to what we're talking about. Maureen?
3: Hi. Thank you for taking my call. I do have a question. I'm the mom of three sons, aged 39 to 49. As far as I know, nobody is dating. Certainly no one is married. And I want to know, what is my part? One of them is walking after the Lord and doing well with him. But I know that they feel like losers. And how can I encourage them as a mom without overstepping the bounds of that relationship?
6: Wow. Maureen, thank you for calling in. Number one, let me encourage you first. You're not alone and you haven't messed up. And this is not atypical. You are expressing what a lot of parents today are expressing. And it's part of the reason I wrote this book, which is why it's for singles and for those who love singles. Because we have a whole generation of probably boomers and Gen Xers whose kids they didn't jump onto the conveyor belt that they jumped on, and in part because that conveyor belt doesn't exist anymore. And so what I would say is, number one, you're not wrong, you're not bad, so be encouraged in that. Number two, what I would say is the best thing you can do is be consistent for your children. Consistency will breed momentum. So just consistently love them, consistently pray for them, consistently encourage them. That's going to be the best thing. Young men in particular are facing a really interesting culture. Even if they want to get out and date and get married and get jobs and do all what we would consider the traditional milestones of adulthood, they're finding that impossible. All of the data is suggesting today that, just using politics as an example, politically speaking, young women under the age of 50 are going to lean more liberal progressive, and young men are going to be somewhat moderate to conservative. And so let's just say your sons are moderate to conservative. If they go on a first date and they say, let's talk about politics, there's already a divide. There's such a divided culture. It's economic haves and have-nots. It's politically divided. It's theologically divided. We're in a really divided time. And so, and churches, again, are not set up for your 35-year-old single sons. So this is not on you. But I would say, in general, a principle that I think will be helpful for you is, help them as much as you can. Help encourage them to get into healthy community. People who get into healthy community have the best opportunity at healthy matrimony. But if we can prioritize community over matrimony, that's going to be a tremendous advantage for them in the dating scene. I would say number two, dating has always been this way. It still is. Dating is all about, it's just like fishing. You got to throw all your bait in the water. And in that respect, what I mean is, there's going to be lots of churches in your town that have lots of singles groups. I would tell your kids to go visit all of them. I would encourage them. There's a really great book called How to Get a Date Worth Keeping, and I would recommend that to you. A lot of the principles there are really important for dating. But again, just my encouragements to you. Keep praying for your sons and keep encouraging them and help them to find healthy community.
3: And Marie, that book was How to Get a Date. Say that again, please.
6: Yes, How to Get a Date Worth Keeping.
3: Okay, thank you so much.
5: Thank you. Stay on the line. We will also make sure that you get a copy of Still Single, Still Called. So stay on the line so my producer can get your address and make sure to get you that copy. You know, her call is, it's so interesting and so revealing, because I bet there are so many people who are wondering what's going on. I have a friend who posted something online about singleness, and she said something like, come on, guys, just get married. And boy, did that not go very well. And it, there is something, like you said, Doug, that I think our divided culture, it's really hard to date. It's really hard to find people. But what I love about your book, and what we're also going to be talking about, is that you can thrive where you are. Now, I do wonder, how do you encourage the person who wants to thrive where they are, but they are very discontent? They don't want to be single. How would you encourage their hearts, Doug?
6: It's great. I have this conversation quite often in my church context. And what I typically say is the following. Number one, you're not crazy and you didn't miss the boat. You haven't missed the Lord's calling on your life. You know, you weren't asleep when you should have been praying, and that's when God was going to tell you the thing. You're exactly where God has you in this season, and Romans 8:28 is still true, and he's still working. I would also say, hey, this is a great time to just observe what's going on in our mission field. You know, we're all dating in a mission field called America. And if you're in America, just our mission field has shifted. It's a different place. I don't know that it's post-Christian, but it's at least closer to something like post-Christian. And so part of this is just a discernment process to be one of the things we say at our church and in our family, the first one to reality wins, meaning accepting reality for what it really is and not what you wish it could be is such a healthy step of spiritual growth. Mm-hmm. And so a lot of our single friends who wish they'd been married, I find that they've been walking with somewhat of a Pollyanna mentality about what dating could be. Their grandparents, their parents told them what it would be like. And again, the conveyor belt doesn't exist anymore. So there you go. That's what I'm saying.
5: 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Well, we want to encourage you, encourage your faith, encourage you to walk out your faith. And that's what we are doing today. Keep on listening. 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

0: is a pastor, he is a author, and he wants to help singles thrive. 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Rick from Nashville, you have a comment or a question.
1: Yeah. Hey, Doug. I'm 64. I got a friend that's 64. I've been married for 37 years, and he never did get married, but he's happy in his singleness. But he doesn't really go worship with a body of believers. And I love him. He's a great friend. And I think he's got a calling. He's extremely smart. But do you have a podcast that helps people? Or is, I know your book's probably awesome, but I'm just saying that thing about, you know, not feeling comfortable at church because you're single and everybody seems like they want to, you know, find you a date, or like you're not complete unless you're married. I totally don't think that's real. I think that's, like you said, our society has made us think that way. So I'll let you answer.
0: Thank you, Rick.
2: Doug, man, thanks for the phone call.
0: Yeah.
2: I don't yet. Maybe we need to start one. So I'll pick Trillia's brain about that. But, you know, how to be single at church. I don't know. We'll figure that out. But no, you know, I'm a pastor. I preach regular sermons for all kinds of folks. So you're happy to follow us at First Winter Park if you want to hear me talk about things. And, you know, this book for me is more of an expression of my philosophy of community building than anything else. And so all of the principles I lay out in the book, is those are the principles we apply at our church. And so you're welcome to listen to that. But who knows, maybe I'll start a podcast one day and we'll go from there. Thank you for the call.
0: You know, Rick, I think it would be great if when you get this book, Still Single, Still Called, you read it yourself. Read it. And then you will be equipped to serve and care for your friend, and even your heart and your desire to call in, and you want resources. And I do believe that reading it, one of the things about being a writer is that you write books for a certain person. So for this book, it's for the singles, but it's also for those who love singles and want to encourage singles. So grab the book, read it, and see what you can glean as you care for your friend and encourage him. But let me just tell you this, Rick, I would encourage him to come to church, and maybe it's that you can introduce him to friends who can help him be a part of your church community and thrive within that community. So keep inviting him, keep being faithful to him, and know that God, he who began a good work in your friend will complete it. So that's my prayer and hope for him, is that he knows Jesus and that he can walk with him, and you can continue to encourage and serve him. Thank you for your call, Rick. It means a lot. Stay on the line so Karen, my producer, can get you a copy of Still Single, Still Called. Thank you again, Rick, for your call. Deborah from Chicago, you have a question or a comment.
3: My question is, thank you for taking my call, by the way.
0: Yes.
3: My question is similar to the woman that called previously. My adult children, three of them, there's only one of them is married. He's been married for several years. But the other two, my daughter is having a lot of frustration trying to find a suitable mate. And the son is a serial dater. So I'm like, he got interested in marriage, and I'm just wondering if there's anything I can do to promote, to help my daughter in her situation, and promote my son to more reasonable behavior in the dating world.
0: Deborah, this is, it feels like a very common problem that you're speaking of. We've got one who's waiting and hoping, and then the other who has no interest whatsoever. And Doug, I imagine in your research and also as you care for singles, you have those two categories. How would you encourage Deborah?
2: Yeah, great question. And, you know, again, you're not alone in this. You are speaking to something that is a silent issue right now in American life and American church life. I will just say this. Imagine being a parent who wants your kids to get married, but you're not a Christian and you live in America. That's happening too. I would start with encouragement. The benefit you have being a believer is you have Jesus, who lived his entire life as a single man into his 30s and was fully satisfied in the Father. And so you are already winning. That's number one. So you can, it totally affects your posture. As a parent of single people, you have a winning lottery ticket. So you can relax, you can speak to them and encourage them from a place of fullness and peace. And with that, I would say these practical things. Number one, as you've probably done, you know, make your home and make your conversations with them a really safe place for them to come. It might be that they want to get married and they want to please you, but they feel like they're disappointing you. And so they sort of pull their punches when they talk to you about these things. So I'd say make this conversation a really open conversation where there's a lot of freedom. Maybe even I would communicate to them, look, it might be that you never get married and that's okay. That's an okay outcome in the Lord. And so I want to encourage you in that. But if it's your goal, then I want to put all my resources and my network behind you to help you with that. I mean, that's the kind of advice I find that works from parents to kids who find themselves still single but wanting to get married.
0: Deborah, thank you so much for your call. Stay on the line and we will make sure you get a copy of Still Single, Still Called by Doug Hankins. We want to encourage you and encourage your family as they walk this out. I mean, so many families are probably wrestling with this. It's interesting that we've had calls and so many who aren't even on the line yet who have that, the older children, it's the parents that are calling, which is interesting. They have the older children who are either not wanting to get married or haven't found someone or serial daters. So my question to you, and this is really for the Christians, how can churches better affirm the dignity and purpose of single adults? Because as you've said, some of them may never get married or don't, maybe they feel a calling to singleness. So how can we as church people encourage their dignity and purpose as singles?
2: Great question. I think that churches in general, church leaders, people in Sunday school classes and small groups and Bible studies, again, can all operate from the posture that singleness is not a problem to be solved. It's a unique life stage. And so therefore, when single people come in, we don't automatically problematize it and go, oh my goodness, you're probably wasting all your time on dating sites and your parents are probably worried sick about you. That's not the posture we would take as believers because Jesus is resurrected and we're okay. So that's number one posture. I would say number two, strategically and practically, church leaders would do well to incorporate and look for ways to incorporate single people into every area of church life. Stage leadership, as you have it, small group leadership on boards, if you have them, on committees, if you have them, you know, typically church leaders, when they're recruiting, they're looking for married people. And that's great. Married people are really stable and there's a track record or tend to be pretty stable because if they own homes and they have kids, they're sort of not transient. And I think a lot of us see single as transient and that's why we don't necessarily maybe invest in them. But I would just go ahead and throw that out and say, listen, for as long as we have you at this church, we're going to invest in you and begin recruiting and identifying and shoulder tapping the singles in your church who can lead and help them lead.
0: I think that is excellent advice. There are so many people who can lead and have gifts. The church is meant to be, we're meant to use our gifts to encourage the church, every single one of us. And the Lord is so gracious to help us do it. More on Living by Faith when we return.
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9: 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The book of Luke lists a couple of different times where Mary, the mother of Jesus, took things and pondered them in her heart. Pondering is the idea of observing what is going on and praying. 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Sometimes the Holy Spirit gives us insights into our children's lives too. They go way beyond what is obviously right in front of us. This is a great blessing and a huge asset if we use it to pray for our kids. Write things down in a journal, date them every now and then, review them, and ponder those things in your heart just like Mary. For more tips on how to raise your kids, go to danagresh.com.

0: with Trillia Newbell. I'm talking with Doug Hankins. He is a pastor, professor, and friend to countless single adults. He's walked alongside for more than 20 years. He serves as the senior pastor of First Baptist Church in Winter Park, Florida, and teaches as an associate professor at the Baptist University of Florida. And you've pastored, worked with singles. Here's a question that I think is really unique and one I don't think I've actually thought of before. What about singles groups at church for older singles? Because, I mean, so many of our calls have talked about, and even the statistics that you shared talked about how singleness is, it's the age of those who are single is increasing. So you're going to have more older single adults. So have you thought about, or do you see churches forming single groups that care for those older adults? And my producer, who actually is the one who asked this question, and I think it's a good one, she's heard that some churches shy away from this, not wanting to set up and quote unquote meat markets, which is really interesting. So just dating pools. Have you thought about that or seen anything about small groups or church groups for older singles?
1: Yes, I have so many hot takes on this. Okay, so here we go. Number one, I think it's a good place to start, but it's not a good place to stay. Okay, so if you need to engage people in your community and their first step is in a church service and their second step is in a singles group to kind of feel it out, that's great. But increasingly, the data and the best practices from churches is showing that integrating singles into your community life with married and singles together is it's a more optimal community experience regardless of age. And so a couple churches do this really well. You know, Tim Keller, one of my favorites, did this really well. He and Kathy at Redeemer in New York, they have tons of single people. Probably 60% of their congregation were single, but they didn't really have singles groups. They had groups based on affinity or location, but then they had men's, women's groups. And what men's and women's groups do is they allow single people to have married friends. And there are just a lot of positive outcomes that happen out of that. So the more you can integrate singles into the whole of your community life, the better. At our church has a history of doing this very well. And so every Sunday school class, every small group is a mixture of married and single. And the ancillary benefit of that is that when holidays come in or when family heavy events take place, a lot of our married friends just have invited the singles to be part of their family. And family is what singles don't have, and family is what singles need. And so I think proximity to families is only going to be beneficial for both the families and also for the single people.
0: I love that. And I experienced that now. I did get married by these statistics young, even though at my age at that time, it felt older, which is so ridiculous now looking back. But I got married young. And before I was married, I spent so much time with families. And I was discipled by families. I was mentored by mothers. It was an absolute blessing, and it really encouraged me. And you brought up Tim Keller, and one of our callers, Marianne in Chicago, has a comment about Tim Keller. Go ahead.
2: Hi, thank you for taking my call. Trillia, thank you so much for taking the subject on. Oddly enough, I listened on YouTube this morning to Tim Keller speak, and his topic was a theology of singleness. And I found it extremely, extremely helpful. Also, this discussion is helpful. But one thing he said is Christianity is the only thing that held up singleness as a viable paradigm of adult life. And he said it's okay to be single. And one of my takeaways from what he said was, the only thing that will fix me is the marriage supper of the Lamb. Mm. And I just found that extremely healing and wanted to share that. I'm 72. I had moved out of state to go to Bible school. My mother had a brain aneurysm when she was 48. I was 24. I had to move back home, and I had a 14-year-old brother. My father was deceased. And I just want to make the comment, too, that oftentimes single people have a lot of family responsibility. That's what I wanted to share, and thank you so much.
3: Thank you, Marianne. Stay on the line. We will make sure to get you a copy of Still Single, Still Called. And, you know, I love that it's just a reminder that the most important thing that we need is Jesus. And if we can keep that in the forefront of our minds, I do believe that will help as we're building community, as we're engaging in singleness, as we are caring for our families, which Janet in Chicago, you have a call and a comment, and you desire to help your family. Go ahead. Okay, well, we will go to Brad. Are we with Janet?
4: I'm Janet, but I'm not from Chicago.
3: Okay.
4: My original question was, I'm over 80 years old, and my adult children were married, but they seem more interested in business and things like that rather than family. And I just wonder where this fits in with singleness. You know, like a lot of people stay single, but then others marry, but still act as though they're single.
3: I understand. Thank you so much for your call, Janet. We will make sure you get a copy of Still Single, Still Called. And have you seen that, Doug? Have you seen that people just aren't interested? I think maybe in producing a family. And do you think that's part of the phenomena? Just a shift in focus from a family, children, to business. Have you seen that?
1: Definitely. Business career is a strong motivator for the single life, a perpetual single life, because some jobs and careers just require flexibility. And it would be irresponsible to try to bring a wife or a husband and kids into that. So some parts of medical professions, if you're in sales, anything that requires lots of travel, these things tend to happen. But I think there's actually even a deeper issue going on there, and that is there is an alarming existential dread shared by many people globally related to ideas of global warming and related to ideas of inequality with capital wealth. And so what you're finding is that in virtually every country, the birth rate is plummeting.
3: Yeah.
1: You need something like 2.3 kids to replace the population, and I remember Italy about 15 years ago hit 1.7 and people were, freaking out. Well, they're much lower today. And in places like Japan, young people are not dating and they're not having sex and they're not doing any of these things because they're afraid of they're afraid of bringing children into our world. And so I think leaders and pastors included, church leaders, have got to get a handle on this earth that we live on. A reorientation to what it means and what our purpose is in cultivating the earth. And I think marriage and family is one implication of that. I think building infrastructure and institutions is obviously another important component of that. And so from that theology of the earth, I think you're going to find, and when people are thinking about that, you're going to have more families, but you're also going to have more people who are focused on career and institution building. And those aren't necessarily bad things or mutually exclusive. We've just got to keep all things, in moderation, I think, as believers in that respect. So
3: that's so helpful. You know, Doug, we have a minute left, which is so sad. So in the next 30 seconds, I mean, this has been phenomenal and it's been so helpful. How would you encourage your last word, singles who are listening or those who are caring for singles? How would you like to encourage them?
1: Well, apparently this segment is called Single Saturday. So I would say for all my single friends out there, just remember Jesus was single all his life and he thrived, and you can too. And churches, let's make room for singles so that we can encourage them in our communities.
3: Amen. That is our hope, and that's our goal, is to encourage people to thrive in their local church. I'd like to thank my guest, Doug Hankins, and my behind-the-scenes team at Moody Radio. My producer, Karen Hendren, my engineers, Merle St. James, my associate producer, Lisa Jimchi, and Simon on the phones today. 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
1: Brant Gustafson served as a staff announcer at Moody Radio Cleveland in 1959. 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
3: Hi, I'm Johnny Erickson Tata. And in the early days after my accident, I've got sweet memories of my dad coming to visit me in the hospital and always bringing good news. Jokes, stories, news from the farm, and good words from God's Word. He loved to share Bible promises to encourage me. Oh, how beautiful are the feet of those who bring good news. So, Dad, make sure you bring the good news of Jesus to those around you. Happy Father's Day from all of us at Johnny and Friends.
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9: Hello, friends. It's time for the second hour of Open Line with Dr. Michael Rydelnik, Moody Radio's Bible study across America, where we're talking about your questions about the Bible, God, and the spiritual life. 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You can click on the link that says Ask Michael a Question. You can leave your question there. I hope you have your second cup of coffee, and I hope you have your Bible open because we're going to talk about the scriptures. I do want to begin by thanking Pastor Erwin Lutzer for joining me first hour. That was a very important time talking about his book, Hitler's Cross. And the subtitle says, The Revealing Story of How the Cross of Christ Was Used as a Symbol of the Nazi Agenda. And it's how the church was seduced. And it's our current resource. And it's a wonderful resource that helps us understand how the church can be seduced by evil. And it's something that we need to learn from. And it could be yours. All you have to do is give a gift of any size to Open Line. And when you do, we'll be happy, joyous to send you a copy as a thank you when you give a gift of any size to Open Line. And this is not a book to be missed. And it's actually a very important resource that we're offering. So if you'd like to give a gift, the phone number is 888-644-7122. That's 888

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3: I'm Miriam Neff with New Beginnings. When someone says there is no question, we have to assume there is a question. Facts, when clear, speak for themselves. Truth needs to be neither screamed nor pounded into the spotlight. People questioned Jesus about his authenticity throughout his life. They ignored miracles, prophecy, and his daily behavior of caring for the ignored and the people not of his circle. What we know is that people often believe what they wish to believe, what fits in with their behavior at the time. Had his naysayers accepted him as their Messiah, they would have needed to care for their parents, widows, orphans, and not cheat poor people. They would have had to give up their possessions of leadership based on pride and showmanship. Truth would have changed their lives. They weren't ready.
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5: Welcome back to Open Line. I'm Michael Rydelnik. And before we get back to the phones, I want to tell you two things. One, I so appreciate people who give even occasionally to Open Line. I'm actually amazed that anyone listens. And so those of you who give occasionally, so thank you so much. But perhaps sometime you thought, well, I give occasionally, I like the resource, but maybe God is leading you to perhaps consider becoming a Kitchen Table Partner, where you would give regularly every month to Open Line. The fiscal year is coming to a close June 30th. And if you would make that decision, it would really, really help Moody Radio to plan for the upcoming year. And so if you would consider becoming a Kitchen Table Partner, we'll send you a Bible study moment in your email every month, every other week, actually. Eve and I go through, we've been going through the book of Ephesians. We're almost done with that. And it's just about a 10-minute Bible study you can listen to. If you'd like to become a Kitchen Table Partner, all you have to do is call 888-644-7122. That's 888-644-7122. And now I have my friend who is actually a Kitchen Table Partner. He is here with me. He is the Dean of Student Life and Enrollment, Vice President and Dean of Student Life and Enrollment at Moody Bible Institute. And he is here with me, and we're going to talk about, first of all, why it is that now is the time to talk about considering going to Moody Bible Institute. Joining me right now, Dr. William Washington. Welcome, Dr. Washington.
6: Thank you, Dr. Rydelnik. And before I get into our conversation, ladies and gentlemen, it is so important for you to continue to support this ministry. As Doc said, I'm a Kitchen Table Partner. We want to hit that $1,000 threshold, not because it's a number.
5: Thousand member threshold.
6: Not because it's a number, because it has a purpose behind it. It keeps a program like this on the air, and it gives us the opportunity to proclaim the word of Christ. So let's hit that number for that purpose.
5: Yeah. Thank you for that. I appreciate it. You know, Dr. Washington, whenever we're out together and you meet people who listen to Open Line, I know what you say to them. The first words, I never do this, but you've got the chutzpah. You say, are you a Kitchen Table Partner? And they say, well, no, I just listen. And then you start, I don't know, do you squeeze their arm? Do you twist it? What do you do?
6: Well, I helped them to see the value proposition of what they should consider a priority in their lives, because not only will they be helping a program stay online, but they'll also be getting some biblical content that will help them and others that they encounter.
7: Well, thank you. Well, okay, so, you know, I used to think that in June, it's too late to apply to Moody Bible Institute. You told me no. What's up?
6: It's never too late to pursue what God may have in store for you. And so at Moody Bible Institute, we're not simply preparing students for a career. We're preparing them for a life of faithful influence and internal impact. And so for me, when students and families are considering attending graduate school, our residential campus, even online or the seminary, they'll ask two questions, Doc. Will I receive a quality education? Will it prepare me for a meaningful life and career? And at the Moody Bible Institute, the answer is yes to both.
7: Mm-hmm. Now, I am a graduate of the undergraduate school. I taught there for 32 years, which seems like just a brief moment that I got to teach there. What a privilege and an honor to teach at the Moody Bible Institute. But people have often said to me, well, you know, I need to learn how to be a business administrator. You know, I want to go into law. I want to do something. And I always say, listen, the education you get at Moody Bible Institute is not to prepare you for a job necessarily. It's to prepare you for life. It's the best foundation for life that I could have ever imagined. And some people say, well, I'm not planning on going to vocational ministry. And I say, we are all called to serve God, whatever our ministry. Wouldn't you agree? And that Moody prepares you, no matter what your job is, to do what?
6: Students receive a biblically grounded education that integrates faith with every field of study, whether they're preparing for ministry, business, counseling, communications, we have an aviation school, education, or other professions. What makes Moody truly unique is that you don't have to choose between academic excellence and spiritual formation. They receive both at Moody.
7: Yeah, I think that that's what's so important. And, you know, I've had students that actually became, this is amazing. You know, they got a degree in Jewish studies because I was their professor, or perhaps in Bible or various degrees. And then they went on to law school. They went on to medical school. They went on to business school. They did all these things. And I find it amazing because these are people who are now leaders in the church. What they're doing is having an impact for the gospel, but they're doing it through being a physician, being a lawyer, being a banker. I have friends that I went to Moody with way back. One is an attorney in the federal government. He's a U.S. attorney, assistant U.S. attorney. Another, I have a friend, is a vice president of a bank. Another one ran a grain elevator, had a very successful business career. I look back even at the people I went to school with that majored in Bible, and they all went into ministry, but not all vocational ministry. What's the difference?
6: I think one of the things that if you had an opportunity to have a conversation with them, they would say that Moody gave practical, biblical, theological training that equipped them to serve wherever, whatever context God had placed them in. And especially now, Doc, in a culture where people are searching for purpose, Moody helps them discover what they should be doing and what is called by God for them to do.
7: Yeah. Okay, so here's that thing. I'm a big promoter of the undergraduate school for several reasons. One, I went there. Two, I taught there. That's not all there is at Moody, but I'm a big promoter of that, and here's one of the great benefits. If a student goes to Chicago and enrolls in the undergraduate school and they live in the dorms there, it's one of the best deals around because, like, you know, when we were students, Dr. Sweeting, our president, used to call it the West Point of Christian service. You know, you go to West Point in the United States, you don't pay tuition, but you get to serve. And it's a great education. Well, the same thing at Moody. If you are a residential student in Chicago in the undergraduate program, you're given a grant for your tuition.
6: That's right. One of the unique features that Moody offers that so many other colleges of higher education can't, that what we call a tuition sponsored model. How is this possible? Because it's people like you, our radio listeners, donors, who see the value proposition of a Moody education, and they decide to say, we want these students to go to school there, be biblically trained and ready and prepared to make a difference for Christ, but we don't want them to come out carrying and shouldering so much debt that it distracts from what God would want them to do. And so because of people like you, you make it possible for these residential undergraduate students to not pay tuition. And that is a gift from God. We thank you for it. And we hope people will leverage it so that they can be effective for the kingdom.
7: So, okay. So let's say you're not headed for undergraduate school. If you already have a degree, you can go to the Moody Seminary, Moody Theological Seminary. If you want to, you can't leave and come to Chicago, you can study online. Both undergraduate and graduate courses. There's so much at Moody. How does someone apply?
6: Well, moody.edu/admissions. We have admissions counselors who will help work, serve, and guide you to the proper course so that you can complete all of the paperwork needed, necessary to get in for the fall semester. And we still have time for that to come to fruition. So I want to encourage you, grandma and grandpa, if you have that grandson or granddaughter who's maybe on the fence of going here versus Moody, come on, tell them they should consider the Moody Bible Institute.
7: Or mom and dad tell them,
6: because Moody's been in existence for 140 years, and it's been doing the purpose that God has intended, proclaiming his word, training and preparing people to be difference makers for Jesus Christ.
7: Well, thank you for joining me, Doc. I really appreciate it. Would you wait here for a minute? I'm going to take a call. Okay.
6: All right. I'll stay right here.
7: We're going to take a question from Scripture now, about Scripture. Donna in Algonquin, Illinois, listening to WMBI. Welcome to Open Line, Donna. How can I help you?
8: Hi, my grandson and I have been having discussions. He's been listening to some podcasts. Now he's claiming that the Jews are no longer considered God's chosen people, and that the Gentiles, because they rejected Jesus as their Messiah, and he also is saying that the Gentiles are not the engrafted part of God's family. And I'm not sure how to dispute this with him.
7: Well, you know, there was a pretty well-known professor, a theologian, who held to that view. It's called replacement theology, that the church has replaced Israel as a true Israel. And he was studying the book of Romans for his course. His name is Gerald McDermott. And he came to Romans 11, 28 and 29, and it caused him to rethink his entire perspective. And I'm going to read you those verses. Romans 11, 28 and 29 say this, from the standpoint of the gospel, they are enemies for your advantage. Okay, so this is talking about the Jewish people. Regarding the gospel, they are enemies for your advantage. So these are people, Jewish people, who are opposed to the gospel, obviously rejected Jesus. But regarding election, what it says, election is just a big word for chosenness. Regarding being chosen, they are loved because of the patriarchs, since God's gracious gifts and calling are irrevocable. And so that verse is saying that Jewish people, even in unbelief, remain elect or chosen and beloved. Now, what are they chosen for? This is, I think, the confusion that people get. The Bible says in Ephesians 1 that all followers of Jesus, Jew or Gentile, are chosen before the foundation of the world. You'd agree with that, right? Chosen for salvation. Don't you think, Donna?
8: Yes.
7: Clearly that God chose people before the foundation of the world to be elect in the Lord Jesus for salvation. However, God chose the Jewish people at Sinai to be a nation of priests to mediate the knowledge of God to the world. And that is a calling that God still has for the Jewish people that's distinct from their salvation. And it's one that God will ultimately fulfill through the entire nation. The Jewish people remain this distinctive people called out by God to serve him. And we're going to see it more and more in the end of days and ultimately in the Messianic kingdom, where it says that in Zechariah 8:23, that 10 men from every nation will grasp the garment of a Jew and say, let us go with you, for God is in your midst. And so what we know is that God still has a plan for the Jewish people because he chose them to fulfill his purposes. Even though they don't believe in Jesus, God still has that unbreakable, unchangeable plan. So I would start when talking with your grandson at Romans 11:28-29. Okay? And also, Donna, you hang on. I want to send you a copy of my book, How Should Christians Think About Israel? We're going to be right back with the mailbag. Stay with us. This is Open Line with Michael Radelnik.
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1: 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Perhaps you've lied, cheated, broken a promise. The Bible says if you confess your sin to Him, God is faithful to forgive you. 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
3: Welcome back to Open Line. I'm Michael Rydelnik, and I still have my favorite Bible study partner here with me, Eva Rydelnik. And I just want to remind you that Chosen People Ministries has been with us, partnering with Open Line and Moody Radio since the very first day that I became the host of Open Line. So it's 14 years now. Just amazing to me that we've been doing this together so long. And people want to know about this long-experienced Jewish ministry that reaches Jewish people around the globe with the gospel. How did it begin? Well, if you want to know really the beginning, you need to know the story of Rabbi Leopold Cohn, who found the Lord, came over from Hungary, and found the Lord in about 1890 in Brooklyn, New York, the Holy Land. And that's what I call the Holy Land because I'm from Brooklyn. But anyway, he found the Lord there in Williamsburg, Brooklyn. And he wrote a really marvelous autobiography called To an Ancient People. And it's yours. If you would like a copy of To an Ancient People, it's yours free. All you have to do is go to openlineradio.org, click on the link that says a free gift from Chosen People Ministries, and it'll take you to a page where you can sign up for your very own free copy of To an Ancient People. And don't forget, by the way, our current resource by Erwin Lutzer. It's called Hitler's Cross. He was on First Hour. I do want to remind you that you can go to openlineradio.org, and with a gift of any size, we'll send you a copy of Hitler's Cross. And the phone number, if you want to call, is 888-644-7122. And we're going to talk to Sharon in Indiana on listening on WEHP. Welcome to Open Line, Sharon. How can I help you?
4: Hi. I called last week and I couldn't get in, so you told me to call back.
3: Okay.
4: And the question I have is, as I'm witnessing to someone and I'm explaining prayer, and they're wondering why would you pray like for someone who has, say, a broken leg and going to have surgery, and this child's over here being trafficked or hurt, why wouldn't God help that child? I told him that people have a free will, and they're gonna pay for their crimes, not now, later. But am I explaining it wrong?
3: No, I don't think you're explaining it wrong. I think that yes, we pray, and sometimes we have priorities, and we think that God's answers to prayer should follow our priorities. But if you read the book of Job, and Job was a righteous man who suffered much, and he said God better explain his priorities to him then. And the answer that Job received was that God is sovereign. And he has a plan that we can't ever possibly understand. Isaiah 55 says God says to Israel, my thoughts, my thoughts are higher than your thoughts. My ways are higher than your ways. That we can't possibly begin to understand the mind and plan of God. Now, that doesn't mean we shouldn't pray for the someone that's being trafficked. And one of the things that I've seen, and I have seen this, is that there are people who are being trafficked, and God answers prayers, and as a result, there's an intervention with legal, there's an intervention with the gospel, people being transformed. And so don't presume that when you pray for the those in this circumstance that we think that there's a greater priority to, that God isn't answering that. God is answering that. I've seen the ministries that are working with those, and God uses them to accomplish his purposes. So, and I've talked and met people who were in those terrible circumstances and how they were delivered out of them and came to the Lord through it. You know, in Psalm 120, it says that I cry to the Lord. It says in Psalm 120, out of the depths, out of my despair, I cried to the Lord and he heard me. I'm going to read the verse exactly as it says. It says in Psalm 120, in my distress, I called to the Lord and he answered me. And one of the things that God does is he allows often hard things to happen because it turns us to the Lord. And so I think that we have to recognize God's sovereignty. That's number one. That's the message of the book of Job. Secondly, we have to recognize that God does answer prayers. We're just not always aware of when he does. And then thirdly, that God uses even the distress that we face to accomplish good purposes if we're willing to turn our hearts to him. Okay?
4: Thank you.
3: Yeah, I'm so glad for your call. Thank you. We're going to talk to Sharon in Houston, Texas, listening on KHCB. How can I help you, Sharon?
5: Hi, Dr. Adelne. I had called in earlier with Dr. Lutzer when you were talking about Christian Zionism.
3: And I don't think we were talking about Christian Zionism.
5: No. Correction. You were talking about Christian nationalism, which flipped me into thinking about Christian Zionism, which I'm hearing in the current news today. And the Christian Zionism in the news today is very anti-Israel, has a negative bent to it.
3: And Christian nationalism has a negative bent to it.
5: Yes. And so I wanted to ask y'all to talk about Christian Zionism as a relation, in same relation to how in Hitler's day, he talked about Christian nationalism and relate the two, because in current events, they're calling it Christian Zionism. And then I did call back to please add a Bible verse, which is Psalm 87:3, which says, glorious things of thee are spoken, Zion, city of our God. And so all Christians should be Christian Zionists because we're on a pilgrim journey to Zion, or to the city of God. And that's sure. My thinking.
3: Okay, well, Zionism, let's start with what Zionism is. Zionism is the belief that Jewish people have the right to, or of self-determination in their ancient homeland, that God gave the land to the Jewish people, and they have a right to self-determine in that ancient homeland. That's all it is. It's not about expansion. It's not about oppression. It's not about racism. All these falsehoods that are put out there saying, oh, that's what Zionism is. It's just that the Jewish people have the right to self-determination in their ancient homeland. That's similar to saying, you know, and one of the things that Pastor Lutzer and I said, there's a difference between Christian nationalism, which equates nationalism with the gospel. We should never do that. The gospel comes first. But we can still love America, can't we? I love America. It's my homeland. It's where I, you know, I have my flag waving in front of my house because the 4th of July is coming. It's been up since Memorial Day. I really believe in loving my country and doing what all I can to support it. And even part of my nationalism, my love of country, my patriotism, is that when I disagree with the government, I disagree with it because it's my right as a citizen, and I want our country to be better. So what is Christian Zionism? It's followers of Jesus who believe that the Jewish people have a right to self-determination in their ancient homeland. And it's a valid and important aspect of being a follower of Jesus. You want to add anything to that, Eva?
6: Well, it's interesting you point out that verse. Verse 2 of Psalm 87, 2 says, "The Lord loves the gates of Zion more than all the dwelling places of Jacob, and glorious things are spoken of you, O city of God." And it's such a great verse because it shows the uniqueness of Jerusalem and Zion. If you came to not just be Jerusalem, but the whole country of Israel, that it has a unique role and a, might say, eternal role in the plan of God.
3: It's almost like saying when you read Psalm 87 that God is a Zionist.
6: That would be almost like what you would say.
3: Yeah, that's what you would say, right? Does that help at all, Sharon, what we talked about?
7: Thank you. Yes, that's great.
3: Great. Thanks so much for your call. I appreciate it. That's the program for the week. I can't believe how quickly it went. Thanks for listening, everyone, especially all of you who called, wrote in, asked your questions. And thanks to Erwin Lutzer for joining me first hour. Thanks to the Open Line team for all that they do to make it happen. 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Keep reading the Bible, and we'll talk about it again next week in Liberty at Liberty Bible Church in Chesterton. 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
8: 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In our age, it's difficult to know what it means to be a man. As men, we can find ourselves in a position of defensiveness, tiptoeing around as we try to do the right thing and avoid the wrong. But God calls us to more. Ed Stetzer talks with David and Brandon Lindell about how we can allow God to change the condition of our hearts, allowing us to fulfill God's purpose in our lives with passion. Ed Stetzer Live up next.
9: It's always the way. Deny the authority of Jesus. How? By denying the authority of the Bible.
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9: There is a pattern of false teaching. 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And it begins. 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It begins with a denial of the authority of Jesus. They deny our only Master and Lord, Jesus Christ. So false teaching always begins with a denial of and a rejection of the authority of the Lord Jesus Christ. But it's subtle. They creep in little by little by a denial of the authority of Scripture, that is a denial of the authority of Jesus. It's always the way. Deny the authority of Jesus. How? By denying the authority of the Bible.
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13: There was a time that I swore I would never go back. 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
2: 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You can find the links to all the Moody Radio podcasts there as well. So thank you for listening on Moody Radio, our partners and affiliates as well. As I said, my name is Ed Stetzer. I'm the dean of the Talbot School of Theology at Biola University. You may have read the news that we now have campuses in Phoenix and Los Angeles. We're excited what the Lord's doing here. For our conversation here today, I get to be your radio host this and every Saturday. I try to bring interesting guests to talk about, I hope, helpful and interesting topics. And I think that's what we're going to have today as well. If you haven't been paying attention, there's a bit of a crisis. Maybe that's too not strong enough a word. There's a crisis of manhood in our country, particularly with young men. There's a high level of uncertainty about what it means to be a man, how to live as a man. And I want you to know that the answers to this are not generally going well. I think there's some resurgence of interest in Christianity. I mean, you can see that statistically. I wrote about it in USA Today. Some young men are turning to faith in Jesus Christ. And thank God for that. We want more of that, not less of that. But I do think when you look at the bigger picture, probably more young men are being influenced by people like Andrew Tate than they are by their local church and being discipled by an older man in their local church. So it's a crisis of young men. Now, I have all daughters. Matter of fact, since I've been with you last time on the radio show, I've been in Europe. If you listened to the last few weeks, I've been in the UK. I was teaching at Oxford and then went up to Scotland and did some shows there last week with an Oxford professor in the Old Testament. If you're enjoying the podcast, the Stetzer Church Leaders Podcast, I have an N.T. Wright interview that just dropped and Alistair McGrath interview, so some fun things there. But while I was there, brought along my daughter, and I teach for 2 weeks there at Wycliffe Hall in Oxford, and then we went on, as they say, holiday up to a couple places in England. And while there, my daughter was, we had a little surprise proposal, and her boyfriend is now her fiance. And so I have only daughters. So, you know, I'm just learned, I don't know if you know this, but you actually pay for those weddings. You probably knew that. But anyway, I got three of them. But you know, I didn't really know there was this crisis of young men, partly because I was raising daughters. And

0: And I will tell you, that's a lot of work. It's not easy being a young woman these days. But then, you know, my daughters would share with me, and then, you know, meeting their friends. I mean, there's a crisis of young men in our country. Many of them have become, the language I use when I'm speaking now is they've become unmoored from the culture. They've become unmoored from their future, like a boat moors to the shore. They become unmoored from their hopes and dreams that maybe their parents or dads had. And now they're not quite sure what the future holds. Some of them, many of them, are being influenced by people like Andrew Tate or Nick Fuentes or even Joe Rogan. I don't put them in the same category. Or Jordan Peterson. I don't put them in the same category as some of the worst and someone like Andrew Tate. But I don't. I want them to be discipled by their churches. I want young men to be challenged by the truth claims of the gospel. I want young men to live as godly young men. So there's a lot of people talking about that, and I'm glad that they are. And I have a couple of two guests today who are going to help us to think about these things. But I wanted to frame a little bit about kind of the crisis before we get there. So David Lindell is pastor at James River Church. Serves as a pastor at James River Church. He's passionate about developing leaders, championing local church, teaching the Bible. He and his wife, Becky, have four children. He has a THM from Dallas Theological Seminary. Brandon Lindell serves as a pastor at James River Church also. He loves inspiring people to pursue God's presence, grow in their effectiveness, and build the church through preaching, worship, songwriting, and the arts. He and his wife, Beth, have four children. Now, what's also fun about them, I've preached at their church several times, and I've known them when they were younger, and now to sort of watch, you know, kind of the journey that they've been on, both in the church and personally, it's been kind of neat to see. So let me just say, welcome, David and Brandon. Thanks for joining us on here on Ed Stetzer Live.
1: We are thrilled, Ed. We love you so much. You've been such a help, honestly, a godsend at moments, wisdom, and just a great soundboard, but also your Bible teaching is exceptional. And so we're grateful to be on the show. This is awesome.
2: Yeah, absolutely. This is a huge privilege, and we're excited to talk about. I thought you set it up so well, what we're discussing today.
0: Yeah, I mean, it's a mess out there, Brent. It's a mess. And a lot of people, you know, that when the people have unmoored themselves, you know, I was thinking about my dad. This is, you know, my dad died a little over a year ago. His birthday was just this week. And I thought about his childhood. He grew up in New York City. He got a job as a union iron lather. There was kind of a clear path to the middle class for him. You know, grew up Flatbush and then Queens and then eventually in Levittown. And young men knew what to do next. They knew what it meant to be a young man. It wasn't always, you know, my dad wasn't a Christian. It wasn't always godly, but there was a sense that we knew what manhood looked like. And then that all collapsed. And now it's being rebuilt in ways that are not great. And yet sometimes we find people who are calling for a good, strong, biblical approach to manhood. So we're going to go on this conversation today. Let me just invite you to call in if you're so inclined. Our numbers, and by the way, we're going to talk about manhood. Maybe you got questions about what it means to be a man. Maybe you have thoughts about this. 877-548-3675. 877-548-3675. And so I just want to start and talk a little bit about the book. And of course, you wrote this book, and the title sort of gives away so much of the theme. It's called Lionhearted, A Man's Guide to Living Focused, Fulfilled, and Fearless, which I would say a lot of young men are not particularly focused, they're not fulfilled, they're not fearless, or maybe they become fearless in ways that are not particularly helpful. But the theme is, a big part of the theme is knowing what it means to be a man. So David, let's start with you and help me kind of understand, like, where did this passion come from in you? Because obviously you feel men lack direction, but where did you like say, man, I got a burden for this and I need to write this? Start with David.
1: Yeah, we got into some conversations, and honestly, they lasted a number of years around what you see in the Proverbs, because the Proverbs is a father-son dynamic by and large. And there is all kinds of wisdom, obviously, all of these clues to how to live life well. And yet I kept coming back, and in our conversations, Brandon and I kept centering on Proverbs 4:23, which says, above all else, guard your heart, because everything you do flows from it. And it occurred to us as pastors, particularly interactions with men, caused us to become more and more aware that a lot of guys don't have any clue how to apply that verse or what their heart even is. I think if you surveyed a lot of Christians and you asked them to define the heart, you would get probably as many answers as you asked people. There's just not a lot of clarity around, okay, what is the heart and why does it even matter? And so the center, the epicenter of who you are as a man, what informs that? And what is it that God would do with your heart if you yielded it to him? And how does that affect the trajectory of your life? And how does that affect your purpose? All of those questions are bound up, we think, in that verse. And so really the project emanated out of the understanding of the Proverbs and that relational dynamic that is playing out in the wisdom of a father to a son, but then also just the reality of the rudderlessness, or as you say, the unmoored nature of men, and sadly men in the church. Like there's just, we interact with a lot of guys, and I think all of them are trying. For the most part, I think all of these guys are trying. And I think some of them are trying really hard. It's just that they, for whatever reason, it could be the home they grew up in. It could be the cultural voices that they've allowed to have a lot of say and influence in their life. They just find themselves struggling to get a stick on what am I supposed to do with my life? What is my life supposed to be about? And I feel like it's kind of a little bit of a ping pong situation where they hear a voice and they like certain things in that voice. You name some of the voices that are prominent. And so they hear something from a Joe Rogan, or they hear something from even a Nick Fuentes, and they go, oh, I kind of resonate with that. And then they go, oh, well, that, you know, then they hear something from somebody else. And so it's kind of just they're bouncing back and forth without a clear target. And so anybody who throws up a target, and it looks appealing and it speaks to some of the desires that God wired them with, they gravitate toward that. And unfortunately, the devil loves to co-opt those desires. He loves to distort. He loves to imitate what God created us to be fulfilled by, and then take us off course with that. And, you know, I think that story is as old as humanity. And yet in this moment, it's particularly apt for young men. And so that's the heart of the book, is like, okay, as you said, most young men are not defined by the subtitle, which is right. Focused, fulfilled, and fearless. So how do we get there in a biblical and godly manner? Because there is a path for that. It's just knowing what that path is. And so that is the crux of the book. That's what this whole thing is about.
0: Yeah. And the subtitle is, it's not just like sometimes the subtitle is just some catchy way. I mean, it is sort of the structure of the book, focused, fulfilled, and fearless. Those three themes are obviously central to what you're talking about. Brandon, why is that? Why those three things?
2: Well, I think, you know, even as David was talking, I was thinking, man, a lot of men live frustrated, unfocused, and fearful because they have, like you're saying, they're unmoored, they're untethered, they have, struggles that they're facing, challenges they're facing, things that are causing frustrations, but because they're untethered, they don't have any vision from the Word of God. They're untethered to a godly community, like you're talking about, when it comes to where they're getting their inputs. They're not getting inputs from godly older men. They don't even have those in their lives. And it's oftentimes because they disconnect, because those relationships, whenever they do get challenged, become uncomfortable. And so they disconnect from them. And all of that combined causes them to kind of live in this spiral of that unfocused, just frustration. And they don't even realize that, hey, these are things that you can't just go to a different location. You can't just get a different girlfriend. You can't just divorce your wife and find a new wife. You can't just find a new church. And that will fix everything, because the core issue is the heart. And until you get those things in the heart fixed, you're going to continually find yourself in similar problems. And so that's why when we're talking about the heart, people have to get a vision for, okay, how am I going to become grounded inside? How am I going? I need to have a vision for what God has called me to be, who God has called me to be. And that comes from the Word of God. And that comes from people in your life who love the Lord, who are willing to speak to you and talk to you, even when it's uncomfortable, and you being willing to take that in. So until people understand the problem, like David is saying, of the heart, and they stop looking at exterior things and blaming exterior things, that's really the first starting point to getting that grounding that helps you live focused, live fulfilled, live fearless. You have to get the foundational and identify that foundational problem. This is a heart issue. Now that I have that understanding, how do I fix the heart? Obviously, a relationship with Jesus, we all would say that's a starting point, and you definitely need that. But then getting in the Word of God and saying, you know, okay, what does God say about my identity? What does God say about who I am? What does God say about how I should deal with problems in my life? And then helping, getting people around your life who can help you identify those things in your life that don't look like a godly man. Because if you don't have somebody speaking to your life, you'll never have perspective. And so when we look at that subtitle, it just helps people, because I just really believe, and Dave and I both have seen this in the guys that we pastor. And, you know, every once in a while as a believer, you walk through moments where you're like, man, I am not focused like I should be. I'm not living like I should be. And you have to go back to the heart. So when you see those things in your own life, or you see those things in the guys around you, we wanted to write something that helps those guys be like, okay, here's how you stay on track. Here's how you get grounded. Here's why this is happening, and identify those things to help lift them out of that and really make them a stronger man. You know, the Bible says the wicked flee though no one pursues, the righteous are as bold as a lion. And when you get the heart right, you find yourself in that fearless zone of saying, okay, you know what? I'm not going to run from this challenge. I'm going to go at this challenge, but I'm going to do it in a godly way, because I have a godly grounding. I have a godly vision, and I've gotten the inside healthy, and I've gotten the inside right.
0: So good. So good. I can't go wrong with little Proverbs 28:1. The wicked flee, the no one pursues, but the righteous are bold as a lion. The book is Lion-Hearted, A Man's Guide to Living a Focused, Fulfilled, to Living Focused, Fulfilled, and Fearless. We're going to take your calls. Let's give a shout at 877-548-3675. We're going to give away a few copies of the book to brilliant callers with comments or questions. 877-548-3675. We'll continue our conversation about manhood and your calls in just a moment.
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0: Ed Stetzer Live. The book we're talking about is Lion-Hearted, A Man's Guide to Living Focused, Fulfilled, and Fearless by David and Brendan Lindell. And I always pronounce your name two different ways, the Lindells and the Lindells. So please forgive me, David and Brendan. It's just a habit I can't seem to get out of. For 10 years, 15 years, I've done that. But so when we talk about this topic, you know, part of my concern is, you know, I've been around enough. You know, I'm in my late 50s. I'm in my latest 50s. Like, there's like a month left in the 50s. And on this journey, I've seen some people call ministries, books, say things like, you know, you got to be tough. You got to be a man. And, you know, and even to the point where it's like, you know, rebuking people who, you know, didn't take a punch and, you know, whatever else it may be. And to the point, it's actually, I mean, I've seen it, just to be honest, cause some destruction in the lives of a lot of men who maybe couldn't live up to this idealized hyper-masculine, not like this is what Jesus is like, but like this is what you must be like. And I was pleasantly pleased when I looked through the book that, I mean, you talk about things like you talk about, you know, passive men. I want to talk about that. But you talk about, you know, fatherhood, and you talk about spiritual leadership. And I, again, you draw from the Proverbs there as well. So David, I mean, you're not as old as me. And I remember when you're much younger, but like how do you kind of navigate without calling people to this kind of, I don't know if it's a fake, it's this something that I don't know that it aligns with the scripture, but it certainly aligns with the cultural moment. You got to learn to punch people, and you got to punch hard. And that's what a Christian man looks like. So how did you navigate some of those questions?
1: Well, I think that, voices that maybe articulate those things seem to isolate certain images of Jesus or isolate parts of scripture. And obviously that's not new. Anybody who's pushing a particular vision of something to the exclusion of other things is going to isolate parts of scripture to make their point. But, you know, so Jesus is only flipping tables or Jesus is, you know, he's only talking in certain ways. And so when we isolate those parts of the person of Jesus, or when we isolate those parts of scripture, well, then certainly it makes it very easy to characterize godly masculinity or what Christian manhood is in light of like an uber macho, testosterone overdrive, like in your face, 8 on the Enneagram, take no prisoners. And here's the reality. We need guys who will speak the truth. So, I mean, the fact of the matter is we're in, a cultural crisis where truth seems to matter less and less every day. And it's not really that it matters less. It's that we treat it like it matters less. And so Christians have to be people of the truth. And we all get the fact that if you're going to tell the truth, that's going to, as Brandon said earlier, that can create some uncomfortable conversations. And so there is a side of manhood and godly masculinity where you have to be willing to push into discomfort, to do the hard things. Obviously, that's part of it. And yet, if we skew that toward domineering, if we skew that toward name-calling, or if we skew that toward brute force, well, then we're going to get off track. So it's, you know, the fact of the matter is there's a real... I don't know if balance is the word, but there's certainly, it's not just one channel. And so I think that is in some ways the reason why guys have gravitated toward some voices in culture that you named earlier. But this is what you have to do. And some of those voices are very like dominance forward. And if you're if you're like a take charge guy, like that's your personality, hey, great. Like, steward that well for the glory of God. But not every personality is built the same. We all know this. It's just the issue is, how do you live out within the character traits? I mean, and I guess the personality traits and sort of the wiring that God created you with. How do you then do what Jesus would do? How do you live a godly life? How do you still have to lead your family? You still have to be an influence in the darkness to point people to Jesus. And that's going to take guts. And so that's not off the table. It's just that the way that manifests itself is not a one size fits all thing. And I think sometimes guys gravitate to these podcasters, influencers that are very intense in their presentation and the way they characterize manhood, because they're happy to hear somebody talk about that. But in real life, like if they were actually having a conversation and somebody was calling them out, they aren't going to do that. They're going to shrink back from that. So it's fake. I mean, honestly, there's a certain group who listens to that, who are eating it up like ice cream, and that's the way they live. But I think there's a lot of vicarious, like machismo or whatever, going on with people who are listening to this stuff going, man, I wish I was that. They're like, I could, you know, they're, because they live afraid, they live unfocused, they live fearless, and they aren't willing to push into the hard conversation. So in answer to your question, I don't want to get too far off track, but I think there is a, there's a gravitational pull to those voices, because it's, we do respect people who can stand up and be counted. We do respect that kind of intensity that says, oh, I'm going to step into the fray. But just make sure you're doing it over the right things, that you're not dying on every hill, that you're not dominating in your home, but you're laying down your life as a servant, because it's way harder to lay down your life and serve than it is to yell directives and be the boss and the big guy and push people around. It's just harder to serve. So if you really want to be a man and do what Jesus did, come and lay down your life. Love people who don't like you. Love them to Jesus. Tell them the truth and have a lot of grace in it. Like, all of those things to me are so much harder to do in real life. And actually, when somebody confronts you, repent. How about that? Like, that's harder to do than it is to walk around with your chest thrown out, you know, telling everybody else what to do. So yeah, be bold, be courageous, but also be a servant and love people well. Love them. Have the gospel on your lips, but also live it in your life. So I think that all of those things to me go together in that answer.
0: Yeah, and I love that they do go together for you. And that's one of the things that kind of is woven throughout the Lionhearted, A Man's Guide to Focus, Fulfilled, and Fearless, Being Focused, Living Focused, Fulfilled, and Fearless. Excuse me. Brandon, I mean, one of the things that you talk about in the book is passivity and the crisis of passive men. And I think David even talked a little bit about, you know, sometimes, you know, passive men listening to podcasts, getting all riled up and then doing nothing is really the same thing of being passive. But why do you think men tend to drift into passivity? What gets us there?
2: Yeah, I think that's a great question. For a lot of guys, I believe they go there because they feel that even if they face the challenge or they've tried or they've attacked it from different angles and nothing seems to be moving. So the best way for them to navigate that frustration is just to escape. So they escape to the garage and work on a car, which there's nothing wrong with that. But if that becomes an escape from your family, an escape from your marriage, an escape from your own personal problems, then that's not what godly manhood looks like. That could be a hobby where they're always out with the guys and they're not actually taking care of their kids, or they're not actually working their job like they should. And so it all mixes together, just like David is saying, it's a both thing. It's not about being hyper masculine, but it also isn't about just, you know, being like, whatever, you know, and I'm going to take my foot off the gas. And I think a lot of guys, they find themselves navigating to one of those extremes. And the middle is so much more challenging to be like, okay, I actually don't know how to solve this problem. Like, I don't know what every answer is, but I do know what the Word of God says. And it does say engage. So maybe it's a guy and they don't know how to be a good godly dad. And they actually don't think it's working very well, some of the things that they're doing with their kids. Yet they're, instead of being like, oh man, I'm just going to step away and quit trying, they engage and say, okay, I guess I need to pray and ask the Lord to help me and to make up for the places that I don't know and to do what I can't do. And I'm going to engage. And that can be in any place in their life where they feel like I don't have what it takes to actually succeed here or to look like I know what I'm doing as a strong man. And so they have to say, okay, am I going to back off? Am I going to get distracted? And that, once again, it's like, okay, they want to lead their home in a godly way. And there's some pushback from that with their spouse. And they're like, man, this is so difficult right now. How do I navigate this? And rather than saying, okay, I just quit. I'm going to go where I can be successful. I'm going to go where people think I'm the boss and people think I'm the man. No, I'm going to engage. And I'm going to continually find ways to do this well. And when a guy does that, obviously that's a challenge, but the Lord can help that guy there if they just say, hey, I need your help, Lord.
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0: All right, we're back, and you're on Ed Stetzer Live. We're talking about the book Lionhearted, A Man's Guide to Living Focused, Fulfilled, and Fearless. Both David and Brandon are with us, the co-authors, and we're going to take your calls and get into a conversation. Maybe you got a question about, you know, how to raise a godly young man. Maybe you got a question about how to assert a place of manliness in your own life, or maybe you got a question about what it looks like to leadership or not to be passive, or what boldness looks like in a Christ-like way. Our number is 877-548-3675. 877-548-3675. Of course, it's also Father's Day weekend, which is one of the reasons we had David and Brandon on. But another one of the reasons is, like, I know their dad. And, you know, when I would preach in there, they weren't stepping into the lead roles that they're doing now. But I know their dad. And then to see the next generation in them, and then to see them speak, you know, have them having children, it's the kind of thing that, for me, that I think is an example of something that we need to see more of, celebrating manhood from one generation to another. And I imagine I'm not the only one. Let me remind you one more time. Our phone number is 877-548-3675. Let's go to Robert in Indiana. Robert, you're live on the air. Go ahead with your question, your comment.
12: Yes, sir. All right, gentlemen, I want to say hello to you gentlemen, y'all. I really admire the circle y'all have. I'm listening to the conversation. You sound like some men that I would love to hang out with sometime. How about that?
0: How about that, Robert? Well, tell us your comment, though. Just jump right into your comment, Robert.
12: Well, I want to say being a man starts is something that starts, it's on the inside, first and foremost. You got to have something, it's got to be ticking on the inside, because with so many different exterior things going on and people trying to judge man or woman based on outer stuff, I believe we're going to have to definitely grab a hold to what a man is on the inside first, and let that be something that works its way continually on to the outside.
0: Cause I like it, Robert. I like it.
12: For example, truth. You know, it's like a man has a word. And the only way, I mean, you could be, with a definition like that, really, you could be a seven-year-old man, a young man, because he has a word. He tells the truth. If he did it, he take it, he say it, and he take the consequences. Vice versa, you could be a 59, 60-year-old male that his word flips and flops all over the place. Oh, you're a male, but, you know, it's not a man.
0: All right, good, Robert. Things, Robert, hold on a second. I like what you're saying, but I want to give them a chance to respond too. And if you'll hold on the line, I actually want to give you a copy of Lionhearted, A Man's Guide to Living Focused, Fulfilled, and Fearless. Brandon, I mean, Robert's telling us right here, it's like, I mean, it kind of fits into your theme of Lionhearted, this Lionhearted focus as well. So, I mean, what are some of the characteristics that internal manhood that Robert's talking about? What are some of the characteristics of a Lionhearted man inside that might respond somewhat to Robert's comments?
2: Absolutely. I love what Robert's saying, because when you start on the inside, everything changes. And that's why the Word of God is so important for every single guy, because the Word of God gives you principles. Like what he's articulating is a principle in the book of James: let your yes be yes and your no be no. That's what part of being a godly man is. But the Bible also gives us narrative pictures, that's stories of people and men who were godly men. I think of David when Robert's talking. David was a man of God, and part of what made him a man of God is he wrote this in the Psalms: a man keeps an oath, he keeps his promise, he keeps his word, even though it hurts. So there are pictures of, like, if you look at David in the Bible, you watch that play out in his life, where he was a guy who was loyal, he was a guy who was true to his word, he was a guy who wouldn't allow pressures from the outside voices. He had guys, you know, when Saul's coming at him to kill him, guys being like, hey, you know, he had an opportunity to kill King Saul, and this guy's like, hey, this is your moment. And David knew who he was, and he knew what it looked like to be a godly man. And he said, that's not who I am. I know that Saul's God's man, and I'm not going against what the Lord has already spoken. But if guys don't have the Word of God in them, and they don't have a picture of what that looks like, they are really floating on their own. And those external voices that Robert's talking about will move them every time. That's what makes them so wishy-washy, is because they have no grounding in their heart. This is what a godly man looks like. And so every external voice that pushes on them, pushes them in directions that are oftentimes hazardous to them or the people around them. So good on Robert for articulating that.
0: Yeah, love it. David, the book is dedicated to your dad and your grandpa. I never met your dad, but I'm kind of interested, because in a sense, when you write on manhood, you know, something has been passed on about manhood from your father, and in your case, also from your grandfather. What did you see in them that kind of stuck in you, and maybe in Brandon, that then you want to share with others?
1: Well, as you know, our dad is a very bold individual, a very grounded leader, and is just an example that we have been so privileged to, you know, walk with and then learn from for our entire lives. And, you know, our grandpas were very different. So our dad's dad was a farmer on the plains of Colorado. And so had a dairy farm, but also farmed, you know, corn and alfalfa and onions. And so just a hardworking guy who was a very moral person, but not a Christian. So they were, my dad would say they were backslidden Presbyterians. So they had a, they actually had a pew with their name on it the church, but he did not know the gospel. And so when my dad became a Christian, one of the conversations that they would have on a fairly regular basis, you know, as my dad grew in his faith, was he would try to broach the subject of a walk with Christ. And my grandpa would have none of it. On the other side of the family, our mom's dad, he was a pastor, grew up as, was adopted, grew up in kind of a difficult situation in his early years, sent to boarding school, a lot of alienation, a lot of family crisis and problems, even in the family he was adopted to. And so he found the Lord, found him, and he was called into ministry. And so he's pastoring all of these churches in the northern United States. And my grandpa on the other side is a farmer. And so two different things, both of them very hard workers, but my grandpa, our grandpa on our mom's side, very tenderhearted, very like just a sweet disposition, very passionate, but not a domineering personality, a very, very gentle spirit, and loved God's word and loved God's people, like loved people even when they were so unkind to him. Like he just was this sort of desire to lay down his life was embodied him. And then my grandpa on the other side, you know, my dad's dad, he came to Christ in his 70s, and this radical transformation had always been generous, but generous without the foundation of why am I generous, or what is life all about? And his life was so radically changed. This guy who fought in World War II, part of the greatest generation, he immediately becomes a Christian, goes and leads his buddy to the Lord who he fought with in the war. And so, and just becomes like a guy who's now he's in his 70s and is in the end of his life, and just faithfully loves his family, serves his family, continues to do what he had done, but now with eternity in mind. And so, I mean, for us, so different, all three of them in many ways are so different. And yet we pulled different aspects from each one of them, and all of them spoke into our lives. All of them cared about us. All of them loved us. Obviously our dad is still here. Our grandpas are with the Lord, but they just all modeled in different ways the title of this book. And so it felt so right, because everybody, you may not have a godly dad, but everybody has men. If you will especially ground yourself in a local church, you will find men who you can get alongside, who you can follow in their wake, and learn from, and watch the way they exemplify Christ, and watch the way they live out the truth of the gospel. And it will change you, but do it for the long haul. Don't do it for like a coffee, you know, one Tuesday, you know, every 6 months. Like actually get in one another's world. Find some guys who you can do life with, who are ahead of you, and love God like you want to love God. And so really for us, in dedicating it to them, it was hopefully a push for guys who are reading it to go, okay, I'm going to get some men in my life like that. And it will make a big difference.
0: Yeah, it's, you know, I grew up in a non-Christian home, so when I hear stuff like that, I love that, and I'm encouraged by it, and I want to be that kind of dad, and I think others do as well. We're going to have one more segment. We're going to get right to your calls. Our number is 877-548-3675. I've got a few calls lined up, but you still can jump on the line. We'd love to maybe hear what your thoughts are about how to be maybe a godly dad for Father's Day. 877-548-3675. Lionhearted's the book. We'll be back with your calls in just a moment.
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18: When does a joke become a dad joke? When it becomes a parent. Yes, dad jokes are cringeworthy. They get eye rolls and courtesy laughs, but they're useful as well. Research has found shared laughter improves the bond between a dad and child. What are the ingredients of a good, or should I say bad, dad joke? Puns, definitely. Timing, cheesiness is a must. And dad, you've got to own it confidently. Put all that together and you've got a dad joke. Researchers at the University of North Carolina have found lighthearted humor plays a meaningful role in parenting. It strengthens bonds between dads and their kids, and they say it improves mental health. But joking aside, as we reflect on this upcoming Father's Day, what a privilege it is to know and experience the love of both an earthly and a heavenly father. And when you become a dad, you gain a new perspective on the great love our heavenly father has for us. I'm David Wolin at haventoday.org.
0: All right, we're back. Last segment, which means we're going to go to your calls. And so our phone number is 877-548-3675. We're here with David and Brendan Lindell. Again, it's 877-548-3675. We're talking about their new book, Lionhearted, A Man's Guide to Living Focused, Fulfilled, and Fearless. It's Father's Day weekend, so it's a great time to talk about. Well, you know, here's the thing. If we're living in a crisis of manhood, and I think that ties to a crisis of fatherhood, it's a great time anytime as well. So we're going to go to Florida, and I'm hoping I'm saying your name right. Sister, is it Hannelore? If either way, jump right in with your question or your comment.
19: It's well pronounced. Thank you. I'm a grandmother, and I'm speaking with, I'm having a Bible study with my 17-year-old grandson who came to the Lord about a year ago. And unfortunately, my son, their father, has not continued his leadership in the faith and with his sons. So here I am, a grandmother, and I'm using an app. It's the Through the Word app. And can you hear me?
0: Yeah, I hear you great. Yes, ma'am.
19: Okay, and I'm using the app Through the Word, but and it's great, but I'm having the biggest trouble with him making, allotting the time so that we can actually get together. We do it over the phone, and it's very difficult, and I got the program on, and I thought maybe there's something else that I can do to make it more appetizing is probably not the right word, but you know, something that he says he really wants to do it, but then he finds other things that keep a 17-year-old teenager busy.
0: Well, Hannelore, it sounds like a situation that all of us have dealt with, and I'm so thankful that you're calling. Brandon, I mean, first of all, it sounds like her 17-year-old grandson is open, wants this, but maybe, well, he's 17. Help us, you were 17 once. Help us unpack this. How can a grandmother help a grandson on this journey, Brandon?
2: Yeah, first of all, I just want to commend her for discipling him. And don't be intimidated by that. He is 17. He's got all kinds of things going on. And every 17-year-old is busy. So don't be deterred. Your passion for that, I promise you, he is impacted by, influenced by, will remember that. It reminds me of Timothy in the Bible. His grandma impacted him and her passion. So I just want to really encourage her, first of all, because she's probably doing things right now that are influencing him in ways that she doesn't even see the fruit of. It's like depositing, and you're planting seeds in the ground, and she's going to see those grow in a big way. I think always, and when you're trying to influence a 17-year-old, getting things in his life where he can maybe involve his friends, getting in ways in his life where you're giving him a gift of like a book he can read. I know 17-year-olds, you're like, think, well, he won't read, but you never know when he's going to pick something up. You just kind of keep depositing, keep putting those in, keep asking for those moments, keep looking for those opportunities, keep looking for ways to be creative. I wish there was like a silver bullet I could give her where it's like, if you just do this, he'll always be engaged and always want to do that. But it's not like that. It's kind of pivoting to the moment and saying, okay, I'm listening to what he's interested in, what impacts him. You know, you might buy him like a little, like if he's into drums, like a little thing that has to do with drums. It's not, it doesn't have to be expensive, but you're just saying, I'm engaging your world. I'm hearing you and I'm caring about you. Those at times give you the most and the greatest platform to speak into his life. So way to go. I promise you God's using you in a big way.
0: I'm just super encouraged that a grandmother is actually, and he's open. He's just, it sounds like he's just not being consistent, which Handler, I just think that might be 17-year-old boys. I've never raised any 17-year-old boys, but I've seen them, and that they just hit. So if you'll hold on, though, here's something you can also do. Give him a copy of Lionhearted, A Man's Guide to Living Focused, Fulfilled, and Fearless. Those are going to give you a copy. So if you'll hold on, one of our producer will come on and give you a copy of that book. But thank you for such a great call as well. All right, let's go to Anthony down in Alabama. Anthony, you're live on the air. Jump right in with your question or your comment.
20: Hey, how are you? So I have young adult kids, and I'm married. I'm 45 years old. And in my late 30s, I was diagnosed with a neurological issue, had to have brain surgery, and haven't been able to work since. Mm. And I struggle with the definition of manhood because of that. And is there anything biblically that I can look at to for encouragement there?
0: Anthony, what a great question, man. I thank you for your transparency here as well. So, I mean, David, we know that, you know, part of what we see in the Bible is that you know, men are called to work. But simultaneously, we have situations like this. And, you know, Anthony's made the image of God. He's a man. How might he navigate the uniqueness of his situation?
1: Sure. And first and foremost, let me say, I'm so sorry for what you've walked through. It sounds incredibly challenging. And in that challenge, I think I would just point you to something that is happening in your life, whether you recognize it or not, that work is not just where you get your paycheck. Work is pressing through. So yes, we make our living through our work, but there's a lot of aspects of work that aren't tied to a paycheck. And so you in this season, you may not be able to work a traditional job because of the challenges health-wise you faced, but you are overcoming adversity and you're staying faithful in the season. And so every day you wake up, every day you, you know, talk to the Lord, you get in his word, every day you speak into the lives of your kids, you are fulfilling that primary calling of that God gave you in life. So yes, God created work. Work is very noble. And for much of our adult lives, most men will and should hold a job and provide for their family. And yet in this season, I just want to encourage you, it's not that you are not fulfilling the mandate for manhood. It's you're still fulfilling that very faithfully from what I hear. You are being consistent, you're overcoming adversity, and you are trusting in the Lord. And when you do that every single day, that's incredibly powerful. It's also a ton of work. It's real work. And so I would just encourage you in that. Do not give up. That's the big word for you. Don't give up. God is obviously helping you, going before you. Don't get discouraged. The enemy would love to tell you, you know what, your work was your identity in terms of your whatever your traditional job was. No, your identity as a son of the living God. Find it in that and root it in that and keep pressing on, brother.
0: Yeah, I would say, you know, having a disability, it does not preclude living as a biblical man. It's an opportunity for you to show the love of God to other people, to be a prayer warrior, to, you know, and even with your, you mentioned you have children. So all that's a place where you can speak into those situations. So thank you for your call, Anthony. Matter of fact, if you'll hold on too, we do want to give you a copy of Lionhearted, A Man's Guide to Living Focused, Fulfilled, and Fearless by our two authors today. David and Brandon, it's, you know, it's Father's Day weekend. So for a lot of people, a lot of men, they're maybe thinking, you know, what do I need to think about to be grow as a father? Now, you know, all my daughters are young adult women now. And so my role has changed, but my connection to them has not. So let's start with you, Brandon. What's one thing every man should do this Father's Day weekend?
2: Well, I would definitely say they should get their family into church, get their family in the presence of the Lord. You know, the average, I think, family goes 1.9 times per month to church. And just saying, you know what a statement to your family. Say, hey, as a dad, you know, one of the Father's Day gifts I want is to just get in the presence of the Lord, to get in church. I'm telling you, those kind of things seem small, but it's in the small things that you make the greatest impact at times. So that's what I would say the number one thing guys should do this weekend is.
0: What would you add, David?
1: Well, I would just say that there are things that maybe you've wanted to start in your life. And it seems like the best time to start anything is later. And maybe this Father's Day, you're going to say now. And my encouragement would be to you, whatever stage of life, whatever season you're in, is start the thing that you know that God has spoken to your heart. Maybe you're not consistently. We've talked a lot about reading the Bible. Maybe that's just not been a thing. Or maybe it fell off the radar for you. Start this Father's Day. Mark it down. What a great and a significant day to take a step like that. Maybe it's the whole idea of community. Get in godly community, but take a step this Father's Day. That would be my encouragement to every man listening.
0: So great. Thank you for both David and Brandon for being here today. Again, the book is Lionhearted, A Man's Guide to Living Focused, Fulfilled, and Fearless. 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
21: 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I'm a communications major at the Moody Bible Institute. The MBI verse of the week is found in Mark 13, 32-33. But about that day or hour, no one knows, not even the angels in heaven nor the Son, but only the Father. Be on guard. Be alert. You do not know when that day will come. That's Mark 13, 32-33, the Moody Bible Institute verse of the week.
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23: Hi, I'm Lynette with Moms in Prayer. Consider this. God's ways are higher than our ways, and his answers are better than what we petition. 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Of course, I was picturing friends with the popular kids. On one occasion, I had the opportunity to go on a field trip with the class. I was to chaperone my son and another little boy. This boy was not popular. I don't remember much about the field trip, but I do remember the lesson God taught me that day and the humbling thank you note that I received from this little boy. He thanked me for going on the field trip, and he thanked me for my son, who was always kind to him and the best friend he ever had. God's ways are higher, and he did more than answer my petitions for a friend for my son. He was molding my son to be a friend. This is Lynette with Moms in Prayer. 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
1: Well, what does it mean to be a man in today's culture?
2: 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And that's a lot of what I'm hoping to do with this book is beat these guys to the punch, right? And help them get a positive vision so that when they hear those negative examples, they'll have a counterpoint ready to go.
1: 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He'll unpack that for us today and what it means in marriage and society.
3: 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And I want to turn the question to you, Gary. As a pastor, as a counselor, you have seen counterfeit masculinity through the years. How have you responded to that?
4: You know, Chris, as soon as you said that, there came to my mind a visual image of a man who came into my office a number of years ago. One of the most muscular men I've ever seen. I mean, his muscles were just bulging. And he said, Dr. Chapman, I got a serious problem. My wife just filed for divorce. And he said, I don't know why. So I listened to him for the next 40 minutes on what was going on, you know. And I realized this man's idea of masculinity is muscles. And he spent the bulk of his time, his free time after work, you know, working out. So she felt like she didn't have a husband. She wasn't leaving him. She didn't have one. She was just acknowledging what is. Unfortunately, I was not able to help them really come to a conclusion that I had hoped would happen. But she had felt so neglected for so many years that she just, wasn't willing to work on the marriage. So, yeah. People have different ideas on what it means to be masculine. That was just one example. But this book is going to be helpful to a lot of folks, and I am really excited about our conversation today.
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2: 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It's a real treat to get to talk about masculinity with you all.
4: There must be something you saw as a pastor and father that made you want to write about this topic of authentic masculinity. Tell us about it. What motivated you?
2: You know, that story you shared earlier about the kind of muscle-oriented

0: masculinity resonates. You know, I meet a lot of guys at the gym who are non-Christians who think that testosterone equals masculinity, and that's kind of where their list ends, and they're really locked into that type of stereotypical vision. I simultaneously talk to a lot of younger guys who are not motivated in their life. They understand that the love of money is the root of all kinds of evil, but they're just kind of stuck in this malaise, slothful existence. What hill should I try to climb? What should I work hard at? What does it mean to do the best I can with my life? And so there's kind of an aimlessness, like they don't know what the bullseye is, so they don't even shoot. They don't know what the goal is, so they don't strive. But the real reason that I got into this masculinity stuff was there was a church with a lot of college students a couple miles from ours, right by Arizona State University. We're probably about 30 minutes away from there. And they said, hey, can you come and talk on this toxic masculinity thing? There's this famous guy named Andrew Tate who recommends that men get strong, stop smoking weed, work hard, and then also says things like, marriage is a trap designed by feminists to keep men domesticated, and you should basically go out and have kids with as many women as possible, and the divorce laws favor women, society's favored against men. And like half of what he says, I'm like, yes, move out of your mom's basement, don't smoke weed, work really hard. And the other half is just a baptism of the desires of the flesh. But he's been the masculinity influencer that a lot of Gen Zers have bought into. And so this guy, this pastor locally said, can you come talk on masculinity? And I thought, I would love to. And that's kind of what got me thinking deeply and praying deeply about younger men in particular. And the men in my congregation are audience zero. But beyond that, I just see a real need for the church to cast a positive vision, not just to critique what is negative in the culture, but to cast a more compelling vision for God's design for men.
1: Well, I certainly agree. That is definitely needed in today's culture. Now, you begin the book with stories about when you were younger and were told to be a man. What were you being told about manhood at that age?
0: Yeah, the first time I got challenged to be a man, I was playing video games at a friend's house in fifth grade, and he said, hey, come, you want to see some porn? And at that point, I didn't even know what that was, but I could tell based on how he was saying it that I probably shouldn't want to do that. You know, I had two attentive, caring parents who, they weren't really insecure about gender or anything like that. You know, my dad's a PE teacher. My mom's a preschool teacher. They're pretty warm and connected. And so I kind of knew this is not good. I shouldn't do it. I don't know what it is. You know, had a gut instinct of, and I said, no, thanks. And he said, oh, come on, be a man. And I thought, well, I don't want to be a woman. I don't want to be a child. So I better say yes. And that was my first exposure to pornography, was that insecurity there. And then other little stories that began to shape my assumption about what men should want, what men should do. I remember being in middle school at basketball tryouts, and the guys were doing pull-ups on the basketball rim, and I couldn't do it. And someone said, I'll be a man, fatty. You know, and that was my first experience of not liking my body, you know, my strength, feeling weak. Other times having discipleship leaders in the church telling me to be a man and do my reading, you know, and that's not really a negative example as much as an additional example. But the main thing all those have in common were their shameful experiences of feeling like I didn't belong, feeling like I wasn't good enough, feeling like I needed to do X, Y, and Z to be accepted and loved by this community. And that kind of sexual, responsible, strong, and be this kind of caricature, otherwise you're not a man, really stuck with me and affected my mind. And I didn't have any anxiety about the masculinity stuff until the social pressure started to hit. And that's a lot of what I'm hoping to do with this book, is beat these guys to the punch, right? And help them get a positive vision so that when they hear those negative examples, they'll have a counterpoint ready to go.
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5: In Pixar's new movie Toy Story 5, Woody, Jesse, and Buzz return for another animated adventure, and they have a new nemesis, screens. Jesse the cowgirl loves that her owner, Bonnie, still plays with her. Meanwhile, abandoned toys like Woody live a harsh existence on the streets, as so many kids have replaced their old-fashioned toys with mesmerizing screens. Bonnie's parents have sought to keep her childhood screen-free, but everything changes when they get her a tablet. Content concerns include toilet humor, Bugs Bunny-style gender mix-ups, toy romance, and mild interjections. Still, the story feels poignant and resonant, so we're giving Toy Story 5 a 3.5 out of 5 for family friendliness. 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I'm Adam Holtz, Plugged In Movie Review by Focus on the Family.

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1: Well, Seth, you outline a masculinity pyramid in the book. Can you walk us through that diagram and give us an overview of the masculine virtues?
2: Yeah, this is actually the part of the book that I'm the most proud of. You know, I like the whole book. I wrote it. My name's on it, et cetera. But this structure has been what's been most useful and even helping disciple my son, who is six. And it really kind of begins through a handful of negations. So the bottom layer of the pyramid is that man is not God. And that sounds obvious, but a lot of guys don't get how significant that is, that man is not God. He is a creature, that he's finite, he's limited, he's located, and that God designed him, and that we actually, and if we want to be sober-minded, have to submit our idea of what it means to be a man to God's idea of what it means to be a man. And so that bottom layer of the pyramid is man is not God, therefore he must be humble, or he should have humility. And that humility is really rooted in the creature-creator distinction. But then on top of that, out of Genesis 1 through 3, you get the gospel story of the fact that we're not just humble because we're creatures, but we're humble because we're sinful creatures who require grace, that we must be blessed by God if we are going to be anything. And so that's the bottom layer. It kind of makes me think about Matthew 5, blessed are the poor in spirit, that we come to God with humility, submitting to his designs and recognizing that we're indebted to his grace. Then the next layer up is that man is not an animal, that okay, so creator-creature distinction, but mankind is fundamentally different than the rest of the creatures, that we are made in God's image. We're moral creatures. We have vision and purpose, self-reflectiveness, and we have this capacity to rightly order our desires, that animals are governed by instincts and desires, but mankind can be governed by vision and submission and goals and dreams and purpose. And so man is not an animal, so he has to have discipline or be disciplined, that we discipline our desires, we discipline our bodies, we order our loves, and downstream from that, we find discipline, right? So if I want to eat six donuts for breakfast, but more than that, I want to be an attentive, hardworking employee who doesn't have a stomach ache, then I say no to the lesser desire in favor of the greater desire. And so that's a discipline. Then the layer up from that is that man is not a child. He's responsible. And so responsibility, this is the opposite of what Adam does in the garden when he sins and is confronted by God. He says, that woman you gave me, he blame shifts. That's childish behavior. He blames the context. He blames the environment. You know, grown men will blame their lust on what the woman was wearing, or they'll blame their fit of rage on the fact that their five-year-old wasn't listening to them, and they blame, blame, blame. Whereas when we embrace responsibility, we own ourselves. We recognize that self-conquest is part of our the task of masculinity. And then the final layer, the top one, is what I've called chivalry, that man is not woman, so be chivalrous. And I like that old word because it's masculine coded, but it also has to do with honor. And I get that from 1 Peter 3:7, which says that husbands are to live with their wives in an understanding way, showing honor to the woman as the weaker vessel. And that Peter roots that in the vessel, the body difference, that because man is stronger, he has this additional responsibility to understand and honor his wife. And so that masculinity pyramid is humility, discipline, responsibility, and chivalry. And I do think that, you know, those first three layers we have in common with females. And I think that some of what I want to emphasize is that there's a danger in overemphasizing the male-female difference, but there's also a danger in underemphasizing it, like the progressive left has done. But when Adam sees Eve in the garden, his reaction is bone of my bone, flesh of my flesh, finally one who corresponds to me. And so I think when we understand the lower levels of the pyramid first, that then frees us up to engage the discussion about chivalry. And we now carry our strength with humility, discipline, and responsibility. And that leads us to honor the other vessel, the other sex.
1: I think that pyramid is going to help a lot of folks in distinguishing, you know, what this is all about. We'll talk about some of those later in the program, obviously. Has the label of toxic masculinity harmed, how men express emotion or reject anything that resembles some stereotype?
2: Yeah, I think the discourse around toxic masculinity really misses the mark, because toxicity is about excess, right? You can drink too much water and get water poisoning. You can also have a toxic level of fentanyl at much smaller doses. And so some of like the chauvinist or misogynistic or womanizing type men you see get labeled toxic masculine, as though their problem is that they're excessively masculine. And I think that totally misses the mark. I think they're actually insufficiently masculine, that they're anemic, they're not toxic, that they lack humility, discipline, responsibility, and chivalry. And so rather than warning men about toxic masculinity, I'd much rather warn them about anemic masculinity, the abdication, the passivity, the haughtiness, the lack of capacity to honor the other. And I do think that part of what you're seeing in culture is a reaction to the liberalism that tried to feminize women and kind of promote this interchangeability of the sexes. And there's kind of this resurgence, especially among Gen Z, towards moving back to that old masculine stereotype of men don't have emotions, men suppress them, and men don't need friends, and men don't need connection. And so I do think there is a flip-flop thing happening in culture where this new promotion of kind of the John Wayne cowboy type masculinity that's really incongruent with the person of Jesus, who has compassion in his gut and weeps at the womb of his friend Lazarus and has meaningful friendships and connections. And so I think the whole toxic masculinity thing is a reaction to the third wave feminism stuff. And I'd much rather cast a positive vision than just critique the harmful visions that are out there in culture.
1: Yeah. How have you seen a lack of authentic masculinity harm churches and our marriages?
2: Yeah, the point you shared earlier at the very beginning of the program is this man who's at the gym abdicating his responsibility as a man because he's neglecting his wife. I do think that that passivity or that lack of use of power is a huge problem, where a lot of the guys I talk to and a lot of the wives I end up talking to through the church, a lot of what they're suffering from is not abuse from men, but abdication from men. The lack of interest, the lack of engagement, the lack of emotional availability, the lack of connection. And I do think that, you know, misuse of power, abuse of power is a huge problem. And I do think that it's probably more common than a lot of evangelicals understand it to be. But I think more so, just on a percentage basis, the disengaged man, the aloof man causes more issues than the abusive man, just broadly speaking. Both are huge problems and both require attention. But I think those kind of weak marriages where wives don't feel attuned to, they don't feel connected, they don't feel cared for, they don't feel cherished and nourished, like Ephesians 5 talks about, those poor marriages lead to poor parenting, which leads to weak churches. And I do think same with pastors and churches. You know, I just speaking about myself, I have way more of a proclivity to be a passive pastor than an abusive pastor, to allow and tolerate what I shouldn't allow and tolerate than to be domineering and authoritarian. And so some of it is like, you got to know yourself as a man and go, are you inclined towards hyper-aggressiveness? Are you inclined towards passivity? And I think most men, if they're honest, are probably inclined towards passivity over against being domineering.
3: Mm-hmm. Can you describe one situation where you were a passive pastor and you saw it and you thought, no, I need to jump in here?
2: Yeah, I think especially around relational dysfunction or emotional unhealth in leaders, where there's reactivity or there is hostility or there is a kind of conspiratorial behavior, and you kind of sell yourself on, oh, if I just love them, they'll get healthier over time and it'll play out well, as opposed to rebuking and reproofing like the New Testament tells me to as a pastor. And so I think a nervousness to engage or intercede or protect or defend when someone is relationally unhealthy or when they're sinning, to try to kind of go, okay, I don't want to go yanking out all the weeds because it might disrupt the roots of the good plants. And I think that almost every time that ends up biting me, and I've kind of talked myself into a passivity when I should be out there confronting people and for the greater good of the whole church.
1: And that's difficult. It's difficult, especially in the church setting. But I hear you, man, and I think you're right. Well, let's talk about sex. How does an authentically masculine man view sex?
2: Yeah, I think most basically we have to understand that sex is defined and determined by God. And so the common narrative nowadays is that sex is just like shaking hands, that it's just two bodies touching. What's the big deal? That it's just a physical act that's a likened to hunger. You know, it's an appetite, it's animal, it's natural. It's there's nothing sacred or significant to it. And so I think the first thing we have to do is recognize God's design for sex, that it's this mutually and connecting and benefiting connection between a man and a woman exclusively in the covenant of marriage. And one of the things that I try to tell guys in particular on the younger side is that one of the worst things you can do to your girlfriend is treat her like a wife. Mm. That don't ask your girlfriend to do wife stuff. Mm. Don't ask your girlfriend and don't, that means don't share a bank account. That means don't make her your accountability partner. That means don't move her across the country with you. It means don't have sex with her. And so that women, especially biologically speaking, deserve and need to be given the safety that covenant sex delivers, that emotional, legal, public, financial connection, because women bear in their bodies the consequences of sex. And I mean, consequence, they're not negatively, but positively. You know, when a woman gets pregnant, she's way more vulnerable than a man who doesn't get pregnant. And I think that connected, covenanted, one flesh union is the proper context for sex. And when you look at the literature and the surveys of it, you see that actually, that type of committed relationship sex is actually better for women than it is for women who have kind of hookups. Like, and so I think there is a design there that we receive, that there is a one fleshness that covers us physically, financially, spiritually, relationally, publicly, and legally. And that's the proper context for that. And so if you care about this woman, then you'll want to offer your body to her and ask her to offer her body to you in the context of a warm, connected, mutually enjoying covenantal connection and not in some other context.
1: Yeah, that's so needed in today's culture. You know, some research has indicated that those couples who live together, have sex together before marriage, are far more likely to not get married and consequently go through the pain of a broken relationship. God's plans are not there to make life hard on us. They're there to help us have the best possible life, right?
2: Amen, amen. There's one study I read recently that talked about in a non-committed hookup situation that women only experience the most pleasurable part of sex 10% of the time, mm-hmm. which is a pretty poor numeric thing. And it goes much higher in the context of a committed relationship. And I think it goes even higher when a husband is devoted to cherishing and nourishing this woman and not just using her body. And so I think even within the covenant of marriage, husbands who don't cherish and nourish, broadly speaking, or even give attention to their wife and her body can be selfish even in the context of marriage rather than the kind of 1 Corinthians 7, this mutually giving that's mutually encouraging and mutually satisfying. And so one of the things I've heard said before, you know, is good married sex begins in the kitchen. And what they're getting at is this, you're engaged in serving and attentive, not aloof in the whole of the relationship. And I hope that men recognize that sex is not just something they get from their wife. That whole framing of it is, I think, awful and dehumanizing, but it's something that they do together to cement and connect their covenant relationship. And hopefully and ideally in a way that brings about children and allows you to pass on the faith in yourself to the next generation.
1: Yeah. God's plan is always the best plan. It's just that simple. What are some of the ways that men can genuinely live out their God-given design?
2: I think especially this next generation, one of the ways that we can shine like stars in a dark generation is to work really hard and to resist the sin of sloth. I think the doom scrolling, the social media, the permanent dopamine loop that you can find yourself in, I think as Christian men recognize that God has prepared good things for them to do ahead of time, that we should walk in them and to just actually believe that God has a design for me. And I know when you're younger, the specificity of that's not always clear. What exactly is my career? What exactly is my role? Generally speaking, we know we want to work and serve the common good and add value to society and love and serve our wife and kids. And I think as we grow in competence, we get more confident in our careers. But I do think that the first problem we see in the scripture is Genesis 2. There's no man to work the ground. And so God puts a man in the garden to work it. And then the next problem is there's no helper fit for him. And so he creates a woman. And I think that Genesis 1, subduing dominion, which corresponds with work and making culture and cultivating and creating value and that fruitful multiply, which has to do with the home. I do think that the work and the home are two big parts of a man's identity. And either of those things are not going well, men tend to really struggle. And so I think going, God has created me to work and work hard. God's created me to love and love deeply. And I want to lean into those two things as hard as I can and not waste my life just scrolling and meandering aimlessly, not sure what to do, but to get out there and put your hand to the plow. Like I like that Ecclesiastes verse, whatever your hand finds to do, do it with all your might. You don't want to leave any meat on the bone, but get out there and try to do great things for God, for his glory, and because he loves you as your son.
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8: Seth, you outline the five roles of manhood in the book. Let's go through each of these and explain those roles.
9: Yeah, so the book is organized in two pyramids. That first one is that four-layer masculine virtues. The second half of the book is the five-layer masculine roles. And these do, the order does matter here. And I think that, you know, the baseline here, so the bottom of the pyramid, of the second pyramid, is son. And the reason that's first is you're a son before you're even born. In the womb, you have a mother and a father, and you have all this generational baggage. You're coming with you. That's coming with you. And some of that baggage is great. You know, when the airport loses your luggage, you're mad about it because I was like, I wanted that baggage. And some of that baggage is obviously negative, you know, negative patterns of relating, negative family history. Some of that's genetic. Some of that is relational, you know, nature, nurture. It's kind of all in play. But the first task of the son is you're going, I want to steward my family story and be cognizant of the ways I want to break generational patterns, cognizant of the ways I want to maintain generational patterns, and really kind of get clear about what am I grateful for in my family history and what am I grieved by in my family history, and be mindful of the fact that, you know, Jesus might be in your heart, but grandpa's in your bones, as Peter Scazzaro has said before. And I do think a lot of young men are underfathered or unfathered. And this idea of making dad proud is kind of disgusting to them because they don't respect their dad. But I do want men to feel like one of my tasks is to become the type of man that a wise man would be proud of, even if that's not my dad. I want to be that type of man. That's a lot of what you get in the Proverbs is, you know, a son can, you know, bring stress to his mother or bring shame to his father. We don't want to be that guy. We want to be a guy who either maintains the honor that our family name has or redeems the family name and begin it to associate with good things. So that's like the son layer. The next layer up is brother. And so a lot of people are brothers in the womb because they're not the firstborn. But what I think in that chapter I'm really trying to do is what 1 Timothy 5 says, which is relate to younger women as sisters in all purity. And the younger brothers as, and likewise. And so that chapter is really kind of doing two things. One, it's on sexual purity, how to not objectify women, but to subjectify women, to see them as subjects and as sisters. And to see that lust, especially within the church, is disgusting. It's incestuous. It's not just something to be managed, but it's actually something to hate and to want to eradicate from our very souls. And then brother, likewise, I want men to be spurred on to have fraternal connection and have that iron sharpens iron relationship where they're not just having friends, but they're having a brotherhood within the church. So that's son and brother. The third layer up is maker, which is all about a man's work and his money and how do we manage money and how do we manage our energy as workers in the kingdom, but then also just for the common good, how do we leverage ourselves in a way that blesses other people. And the next layer up is husband, which is largely based on Ephesians 5. What does it look like to cherish and nourish a wife, to anticipate her needs, to treat her as precious, to understand her, to be a student of her, to image Christ in the way he loves the church. And the top of that pyramid is father. And that's not to say that biological fatherhood is like the apex of life. But ideally, first you deal with your son stuff, your brother stuff, maker stuff, husband stuff. And then when you become a father, you start to focus on the next generation and passing yourself on to others. And that's obviously not just biological, but also spiritual as we disciple and aspire to be elder qualified men, even if we never are in the office of elder.
8: I really like the way you do that because it's covering all of life, you know, starting off with being a son and perhaps ending up being a father, but it covers the whole of life. And in those chapters, of course, you deal more intently with specifically, you know, Christian lifestyles. Now, what does authentic manhood look like as men relate to women?
9: Yeah, I think especially in the church, that sister metaphor, I think, is really important that we relate as siblings who have the same father and have the same family. And really, I think relating to women is kind of like a walk before you run here thing. And I think walking has to do with honoring the other with pure hearts and pure eyes, not dehumanizing, not objectifying. But there ends up being like that playful sibling friendship banter thing that I would love all men to have in the church with their sisters in Christ. And I think that going back to the masculine virtues of humility, discipline, and responsibility and chivalry, that when I bring that into my relationships with women, now I am able to have humility, not presuming on the other, but cherishing the other and recognizing that God designed them just like God designed me. I'm having self-control. I'm displaying my desires. I'm not blaming them for my sin. I'm taking responsibility for the ways that I have sinned. And I'm also broadening my umbrella such that I can care for them as sisters and relate to them in that way. And so I think at a minimum, we're talking about sexual purity here, but at a maximum, we're looking for like a positive sibling, a playful, connected friendship that I think honors them and treats them as sisters, the sisters in Christ that they actually are.
8: Yeah, you know, I think that particular section in the book is going to be super, super helpful for young men to start with, but for men of any age. Now, you discuss male friendships. You just mentioned friendships, but you discuss male friendships, and you introduce the RAILS, R-A-I-L-S, framework for building stronger relationships. What is that concept, and why is that concept so important?
9: Yeah, one of the jokes I've heard before is that the biggest miracle Jesus ever committed was, you know, being in his 30s and having 12 close friends. And I think that a lot of men feel that pressure, especially as you have a job, you have kids, you have a wife, and a lot of men tend to pull back on their male friendships. I've seen it described by, I think it was the National Health Service, the epidemic of male loneliness. And I think a lot of guys are going, it feels like I have to become a worse husband and a worse father in order to have male friendships. And I'm not willing to do that, so I'll just forego the friendships. And what I was trying to do with the RAILS acronym, which is rhythm, affinity, intensity, longevity, and spirituality, is try to help guys see opportunities they have to improve their friendships kind of one notch at a time. So if you have rhythm, you know, maybe you see the guy at church regularly, or you see the guy at kids drop off at school regularly, or you see them while your kids are playing flag football regularly, you already have rhythm. What's a way that you could add affinity to that? You know, let's go grab a movie together. Let's get a meal together. Intensity is really about sharing of the emotional life, you know, your hopes, your fears, your dreams, your concerns. There's obviously different layers of that intensity. You know, there's sharing about your shame and your regrets. I do think every man needs at least to have a couple guys that have access to all the information in their heart, both the positive and the negative. And then longevity is something you can't just decide to do. It takes a long time to grow old friends. But I remember meeting these three guys in their 70s who had been friends for 50 years and just asking, how did it happen? And they said, well, it was a value and a priority to us. We decided that we would say no to job opportunities that require relocation because we valued our friendship not as much as we value Christ or our wife, but we also value it high. And so going, okay, so if longevity is one of my values, then that's going to be a factor in my decision-making. And spirituality is praying together, you know, Bible study together, things like that. And so my hope is that as guys have connections, like one of my good buddies now, I'd see him at church. We've been friends a long time, but he invited me to start doing jujitsu with him. And now I see him with more regularity because we are have this affinity, like we have a shared hobby. And our friendship is enriching because of that choice. And so that whole RAILS section is just kind of a way for guys who feel stuck on how do I improve my friendships to go, what are some small steps I could take that are not going to impinge on my ability to be a husband and a father?
8: Yeah. It reminds me of an experience I had when I was writing a book on cross-cultural friendships. And I stopped in a restaurant and saw a gentleman of a different race. And I said to him, may I ask you a personal question? I told him I was writing a book on cross-cultural friendships. I said, could you give me the name of a personal friend of yours who is a different race from your race? And he thought a moment, and then he said, I don't have a close personal friend of my own race.
9: Wow.
8: And I think the reality is there are many men that do not have a friendship, you know, so that area is so important. So it's just, man, I wish men could understand that.
9: Yeah, I want men to recognize that they're valuable and they should, it's important for them to be known and seen and loved by other men. And I do think that David and Jonathan picture we get is totally pushed aside in a lot of Christian circles because there's so many men who are deadbeat fathers or aloof husbands. It kind of feels like, well, I can't really be investing in friendship because I stink at this other stuff. And so yeah. I have empathy for that, but men knowing and loving each other and sharpening each other is a big deal.
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8: Seth, we mentioned earlier that work is a central part of men's lives. What does the Bible say about how a man should approach being an entrepreneur and a provider?
9: Yeah, like I mentioned earlier, in Genesis chapter 2, there's no man to work the ground, so God put the man in the garden to work it and keep it. And I do think that's preeminently looking at his role to serve and protect in that garden, which he fails to do when the serpent approaches Eve, obviously. But I think that the words subdue and dominion are pretty rich, we get in Genesis 1. And subdue has to do with applying creative force. It's like kneading bread, treading grapes. It's applying creative pressure. It's taking what was possible and making it actual. And that provision or that protection, I think you get in Genesis 2, is repeated through a lot of the assumptions you see in the New Testament. You know, if a man does not provide for his family, he's worse than unbeliever and should be cut off. And I think that verse is mostly talking about caring for your aging parents or aging people in your circle, not necessarily your nuclear family per se, but there is still this, vision cast for that of the man will bear the responsibility. I think you see that clearly in Genesis 3, that when the curse of sin is applied to the creation, the consequences of those things are applied with gendered distinction. So to the woman, God gives, it says, you know, your desire shall be against your husband and he will rule over you. So she's going to feel pain in the household. And then also she says that she's told that she'll, in pain, bring forth children. And so kind of what you see is the female bears the brunt of the effects of sin in the home, in the fruitful and multiply side. But then to the man, God tells him, you know, by the sweat of your face will you bring forth things from the ground. You know, by the sweat of your face, you'll eat bread. And so the man is going to bear the brunt of the curse as far as the subdue and dominion or the work and provide piece. And so I think part of what men need to do is recognize that work is a blessing, but work is cursed. And it's part of our responsibility as husbands and men to absorb that curse and not push it onto our wives when we are going about trying to build our lives together. And that's a really honor and a noble thing. You know, absorbing the effects of the curse is one of the things that Jesus, I mean, it's a thing that Jesus does on the cross, is he absorbs that so that we can live and flourish. And I want that to be one of my goals in my household, is I want to absorb that curse and not ask my wife to be the one absorbing that curse.
8: Yeah. You know, Seth, not all Christian men are going to be biological fathers for one reason or another. But you write about spiritual fatherhood. How can a man live that out?
9: Yeah, some of the men that I know who are not biological fathers that are making an incredible difference in the life of local church, what they've signed up to do is to invest in kids ministry and student ministry. You know, one of my close friends, this is a heartbreaking story, but his 14-year-old passed away in a dirt bike accident 3 years ago or so. And he has, you know, rightly grieved, but he's no longer parenting his son. It's really difficult. And one of the things he's done is he's stayed connected to his son's friends, and he's loving them, discipling. A lot of those guys have pretty poor fathers or aloof fathers or non-Christian fathers. And he's leading Bible studies with those guys, and he's supporting them and loving them. He's actually taken a group of 9 of them through authentic masculinity right now. And that's an example of a man who carried his grief and is now stewarding his time and refusing to let his lack of a biological son on earth to take him out of the game on investing in the kingdom, investing in the next generation. And I think that engaging in discipleship and loving, especially, you know, the fatherless or the underfathered, is a huge opportunity for men who never were biological fathers to invest in the kingdom of God and to do the work of an elder, even if they never hold the office of elder.
8: Yeah. You know, as we come toward the end of our time, you also address younger men who have a hard time engaging face-to-face with women. I'm talking about unmarried men now. They might text a girl, you know, asking for a date, but they have a hard time on the face-to-face thing. What do you say to that young man?
9: I think, really pragmatically speaking, your nervous system takes time to adapt to new situations. And so if you avoid the awkwardness or the clunkiness of trying to learn to talk to women face to face, you'll never learn. The clouds aren't going to part and spontaneously you're going to be confident talking to women. I think you have to try and be willing to be clunky and awkward and recognize that even if a lot of women reject you, your Father in heaven loves you and the church loves you and Jesus loves you. And so your identity is not at risk when you're rejected by a female, but you have to grow in comfortability with the possibility of rejection if you're going to ever have those conversations in a meaningful way. I also think you owe it to women to get good at that. Like, women deserve to have men in their life that are not awkward and weird whenever they're around. Like, if at a minimum, if you want to talk to them as sisters in Christ, you can't be all sweaty and weird and difficult when there's women around. And so if you want to have a good and meaningful connection to women, broadly speaking, or specifically romantically, it's going to take trial and error. There's no way you get good at anything right away. Like, I think I mentioned earlier, I started jujitsu. I'm awful at it. I lose all the time. I hate going to jujitsu every day that I go. In 8, 9, 10 years, I've been doing it 8, 9, 10 months. And they're thrashing me. But I understand this is what I signed up for. I know I'm bad and I'm going to get better incrementally. And I think it's the same with talking to females, talking to women, getting romantically engaged with them. And so allow yourself to be bad at things. You can't be good at things on square one.
8: Yeah. And I would just throw this in. If your whole relationship is by texting and online, please don't decide to get married until you spend some time talking face to face and getting to know the person. Yeah. Technology is wonderful, but in terms of relationships, you can't depend on technology, right?
9: Oh, absolutely. I think you should spend as little time texting someone as possible. That's a general rule. I think if my wife and I are texting more than we're talking, that's a bad sign. And I think that's especially true in the forming stages of a relationship, that it requires no vulnerability to type an edited message versus doing it live, where you're getting the feedback, you're experiencing the reciprocity of talking to a person face-to-face, doing the eye contact thing. Especially early on, you really want to get FaceTime and not just do digital communication.
8: Well, Seth, we could talk on because this is a tremendous topic. And I want to express appreciation to you for your investment of time and energy in writing this book. And I want to encourage our listeners, wherever you are in human relationships, this book will be a help to you, and especially, obviously, to men. But I think women also, reading this book and being there to interface with your husband as he processes all of this. But we need to rediscover the biblical picture of what manhood is all about. And if we do, we're going to bless our family, and we're going to be a part of influencing our culture. So again, I just want to thank you for what you've done in writing it, and I want to thank you for being on our program today.
9: Thank you for having me. It's been a real treat.
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0: You will hear it often from influencers and politicians that we have to care for our kids. 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Well, John MacArthur's got a special Father's Day message coming up tomorrow, 5:30 p.m. Central on Moody Radio. It's called Crucial Lessons for a Wise Father. So join us tomorrow for the next Grace to You weekend on Moody Radio.
17: Here's the wonderful thing that C.S. Lewis was talking about. 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
17: And it's like I mentioned in the book, like you will, if you're off by 1 degree for a moonshot, you miss the moon by 3,100 miles.
19: Right.
17: Because of the trajectory of things. So that's why I think a lot of older people, you can look at this person and say, man, he's a saint. He listens. He offers wisdom. Everybody just loves being around him. Or you can see the anger on somebody's face. They become nothing but anger. And they're at the grocery store hitting you with their shopping carts. It's like you become this extreme thing that you were fostering when you were younger.
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1: Let's face it, trying to wrap your brain around the Old Testament can sometimes be tough. 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Welcome to The Land and the Book with our host, Dr. Charlie Dyer. I'm John Gager. Always glad to connect with you, Charlie. Hope your day's going well.
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1: All right. Sounds like a great time away. 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
1: All right, and now a look at current events from the Middle East with the number one story, of course, the Iran-U.S. agreement. That agreement was signed digitally last Sunday, though the formal ceremony was delayed until Friday. Yet even as the agreement was reached, the details remain sketchy. What exactly is included in that agreement, and is it a win or a loss for the U.S. and Israel?
2: Yeah, the agreement that was signed was really just a memorandum of understanding, so there are many details yet to be worked out. We need to be careful about making sweeping claims on winners and losers until all those details are finalized, but having said that, the details that are known make it appear as if President Trump was pressured into a bad deal. The opening of the Strait of Hormuz is a positive, though it could take time for traffic to return to normal. But the strait was open prior to the war, so this wasn't an actual accomplishment. In fact, it really showed that Iran has the ability to disrupt the economy of the entire world, and that's a potent weapon they still possess. Iran has apparently agreed not to pursue nuclear weapons, but that was their stated intention before the war, even though they were enriching uranium to a point well beyond any use other than nuclear weapons. In other words, they were cheating before, and there's no reason to assume they won't try to cheat again. Instead of removing the highly enriched uranium, it now sounds as if it will remain in Iran for them to dilute. But those details are still to be negotiated. Nothing was decided on Iran's ballistic missile program or on limiting its support for outside terror organizations, and neither Hamas nor Hezbollah have agreed to disarm. With midterm elections just on the horizon, opposition to the war increasing here in the U.S., and external pressure on the U.S. from the rest of the world, President Trump sought a face-saving way to end the war. Most in Israel feel abandoned by his actions. Iran remains a threat, as does Hamas and Hezbollah. They're all weakened, but it's only a matter of time until they'll be able to reorganize and rebuild. Removing economic sanctions and allowing Iran to sell oil will enable them to fund those activities. Now, let me balance all those observations with two eternal truths. First, God wasn't taken by surprise. Part of his plan leading to the return of his son to earth includes the nations of the world turning against Israel. But God goes on to announce, "On that day, I will set out to destroy all the nations that attack Jerusalem." And that leads to the second eternal truth. God made a promise to Abraham and his descendants. In Genesis 12:3, he said, "I will bless those who bless you, and whoever curses you, I..."

0: I will curse. And that promise, confirmed on oath in Genesis 15, has never been rescinded. As Paul reminded believers in Romans 11, Israel's future is assured because God's gift and his call are, quote, irrevocable. So I don't worry about Israel's future, but I am concerned if our country should start to turn against Israel. If that should happen, we'll cease being a nation blessed by God.
1: 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Our host, Dr. Charlie Dyer, noted Old Testament scholar, Middle East expert. I'm John Gager. Story number two in this sweeping look at current events from the Middle East. Turkey's President Erdogan blamed Israel for much of the violence in the Middle East and called for Turkish control over Jerusalem. Turkey also announced an agreement with Saudi Arabia, Jordan, and Syria for a transport link from Asia to Europe that would bypass Israel. What are the common elements connecting these announcements?
0: Well, the announcements highlight President Erdogan's desire for Turkey to play a larger role in the Middle East. His goal really is to rebuild the Ottoman Empire. The railway system that he's talking about is more than just a way to bypass the Strait of Hormuz. It's a modern version of the old Hejaz Railway that extended from Istanbul through Damascus and Amman to Medina in Saudi Arabia. The plan for that railway was to extend it all the way to Mecca, but that project was halted by World War I. This new project will tie Turkey, Syria, Jordan, and Saudi Arabia together economically and religiously and provide an economic connection between the Gulf states and Europe. It also bypasses and isolates Israel. It tries to accomplish economically what Iran was trying to do militarily with its Ring of Fire. Turkey hopes to complete the rail link in 3 to 4 years. However, there are some obstacles that could stand in their way. One is the distrust between the different countries. The Arab countries still remember when they were under the control of the Ottoman Turks, and they don't necessarily embrace Erdogan's long-term ambitions. The other obstacle could be economic and religious competition from Iran. Iran hopes to complete its own rail connection to Russia through the Caucasus region. Arabs, Turks, and Persians, Shiites, and Sunnis, the religious and ethnic differences could negate the possible economic advantages.
1: You're listening to The Land and the Book from Moody Radio. The discovery of a mysterious tunnel in Jerusalem has baffled archaeologists. What's been uncovered, and where exactly was it found?
0: Yeah, this, you know, I love archaeology, John, and this one fascinates me. The tunnel was discovered near Kibbutz Ramat Rachel, which is about halfway between Jerusalem and Bethlehem. The tunnel extends for over 160 feet and includes a staircase down into it. In some places, the tunnel ceiling is over 16 feet high.
1: Wow.
0: Now, archaeologists, yeah, they are not sure what the purpose for the tunnel was. It's possible, they say, that it was dug to reach a spring, except one was never found. Now, if so, it would be a failed project, and that really does seem rather strange to go that far to not discover the water. It's also possible the tunnel was dug to reach a layer of chalk that could have been mined for plaster. But that seems like a lot of work to reach a layer of chalk when they could have gone just a few miles to the east into the Judean wilderness and collected chalk right from the surface. It's also possible the purpose will become more clear once they finish removing all the debris. But right now, it's a fascinating puzzle that will hopefully make sense eventually.
1: Charlie, any chance this will at some point be open to tourists?
0: I think so. It's in an area that is accessible. You know, there are a lot of things at Ramat Rachel that people can go and see. This could be added to that.
1: Okay, let's talk about something very, very fun, colonoscopies. Yes, one of those necessary medical tests that most people dread. I had one a month ago. And for those with inflammatory bowel disease, the frequency of needing to be tested is much higher. But now, good news, a breakthrough by researchers from Hebrew University of Jerusalem might just make regular colonoscopies for inflammatory bowel disease far less necessary. Tell us about this innovation from Amazing Israel.
0: Well, inflammatory bowel disease, which includes Crohn's disease and ulcerative colitis, affects an estimated 6 to 8 million people globally. Currently, doctors rely on colonoscopies to monitor inflammation in those with the disease, but researchers from Hebrew University and Sha'ar Zedek Medical Center found that human DNA and stool samples can provide a detailed picture of intestinal inflammation. The DNA shed into the stool by white blood cells called neutrophils closely mirror the severity of inflammation in the gut. In the past, this DNA was treated as biological noise that was filtered out to focus on microbial data. But these researchers discovered that the neutrophil DNA level strongly correlated with a marker used to detect intestinal inflammation. Using machine learning, they were able to identify patients with inflammatory bowel disease and even distinguish between Crohn's disease and ulcerative colitis. Now, this new approach will eventually allow doctors to monitor flare-ups and treatment responses through routine stool testing rather than requiring repeated invasive colonoscopies. And this will be welcome news from amazing Israel for anyone struggling with inflammatory bowel disease.
1: That's great news, Charlie. I want to circle back to that agreement between the U.S. and Iran. You've said it's not so much a grand announcement of peace so much as it is an understanding. Any chance, though, that there might be some wiggle room for additional conflict if that understanding is not honored?
0: Well, you know, earlier this week, President Trump said just that. He said, if they don't honor this agreement, we're willing to bomb again. However, the closer we get to midterm elections, the less likely that is to happen. And if the U.S. starts pulling its forces back, it would take even more time to bring them back to play. So really, the Memorandum of Understanding is going to ultimately become the peace treaty.
1: Okay. Well, let's face it. Trying to wrap your mind around the Old Testament can be tough. We're challenged by things like dietary laws, strange names, cultural gaps, and language differences. So how do we make sense of the Old Testament in 2026? We'll talk about it coming up on The Land and the Book. It's the Old Testament Handbook. And after that, we'll be joined by Gerald Peterman for Bible Questions and Answers. And Charlie's back with his devotional. That's all ahead on today's edition of The Land and the Book from Moody Radio.
2: It's a heart problem. This is Ken Ham, CEO of the Apologetics Ministry of Answers in Genesis. Even though the Bible presents many infallible proofs of Christ's resurrection, skeptics still refuse to believe it. But the problem isn't with the evidence. It's our sinful hearts. Jesus addresses this problem in one of his accounts where Abraham says of unbelievers, "If they do not hear Moses and the prophets, neither will they be persuaded though one rose from the dead." And when Jesus raised Lazarus from the dead, the religious leaders couldn't deny it, so they plotted to kill him. The problem isn't the evidence. But Christ did come to earth as the God-man to die in our place and be raised to life. Will you believe?
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4: This is Carter Conlon. Romans chapter 8, verse 11. "But if the Spirit of Him who raised Jesus from the dead dwells in you, He who raised Christ from the dead will also give life to your mortal bodies through His Spirit who dwells in you." If the Spirit of Him who raised Jesus from the dead dwells in you, He who raised Christ from the dead will also give life to your mortal body. The whole of creation is groaning, the scripture tells us. The whole world is now yearning for something that only God can give them. There's a cry in the hearts of many today who do not know Christ. They're looking everywhere and not finding what they need. Creation waits for the revealing of the sons of God. Jesus Christ is calling His church today out of death and lethargy and into new life in Him. If you can hear His voice, get up and go forward. Talk to Him about it today. It's time to pray.

0: Let's face it, trying to wrap your mind around the Old Testament can be tough. We're challenged by things like dietary laws, strange names, cultural gaps, issues of geography, and language differences. Coming up, we're going to explore a tool that helps us put the Old Testament together. Plus, we'll bring you the latest stories from the Middle East and more. Welcome back to The Land and the Book. I'm John Gager asking, do you ever wonder, how can I connect better with my Jewish friend or coworker? Well, here's a quick tip. When it comes to reaching out to your Jewish friends, there's an interesting verse in Romans 1:16 that bears our attention. It says, the gospel is to the Jew first and also to the Greek. Roy Schwartz of Chosen People Ministries helps us unpack that.
1: Yeah, God said, Israel is my son, my firstborn among the nations. And so God has a special love for Israel. It's an unflagging love. It's a commitment that he called the church to. Paul, when he evangelized, always went to the Jewish people first. And as a result of that, multitudes of Gentiles came to the Lord as well, because Jewish people were influential and had an influence on the entire world. And it's still the truth today. And so when you have that kind of perspective that God deeply loves the Jewish people and that they're influential because as God's firstborn, they've been given a double portion of God's blessings. But that double portion has to be used for the propagation of the gospel. And if not, then they're not fulfilling their calling. And with that in mind, that will increase your patience, your love, and your understanding that there's a veil over their eyes. And your role as a believer is to share that and to be aware of that and to convey that God's love is for you and your people.
0: That's Roy Schwartz, Vice President over Congregations and Fellowships for Chosen People Ministries. Andy McLean serves as Bible publisher and Bibles and reference books at Lifeway Publishers. He's earned multiple degrees, including a PhD in systematic theology from the University of Aberdeen. Andy and his wife, Sarah, live in Nashville with their four children. And we say, welcome to the land and the book, Andy.
2: Yeah, thank you for having me.
0: You know, let me start by saying, wow. We're talking about something called the Old Testament Handbook that you and your team has put together. It is absolutely gorgeous. And I'm assuming that's no accident. Why the emphasis on such high-quality design in this beautiful hardcover book?
2: For us, it was kind of a both and, right? You can have some books out there that they're really rich and dense in terms of content. You learn a lot from them. But the presentation of that is not, you know, sometimes it's just kind of wall-to-wall text, right? And so I think anytime you can kind of break that up, especially by designing a particular medium or a layout that just really helps sort of the reader understand what can otherwise be like really dense material, that's a good thing. And so that we were able to kind of do that, bring in a lot of the artwork and sort of the way that we kind of formatted this from a layout perspective. And so we have a beautiful message in the gospel. We have a beautiful message in the story of redemption from creation to restoration. And so let's also create mediums or books that showcase the beautiful message that we're trying to steward. And so that was one of our goals with this particular resource.
0: Andy McLean serves as Bible publisher at Lifeway Resources. And we're talking about the Old Testament handbook here on The Land and the Book. And it's filled with lots and lots of charts, I've noticed. Elaborate on those charts.
2: That's right. Yeah. So obviously, it's going to kind of go canonically throughout the Old Testament. So book by book, you know, there's going to be content to help the reader understand, you know, exactly what are some of the key themes and motifs that this book is kind of camping out on. You know, it has, you know, obviously like the book introductions and the outlines. If you kind of just want to get sort of a lay of the land as it relates to a particular book. There's also going to be interesting things like word studies. But yeah, you're right. It's these infographics that tend to be kind of you know, like a just a really cool feature, again, because it sort of synthesizes, you know, this biblical material, these theological concepts, these biblical themes, and it helps to make it very digestible. It helps to make it very accessible. People can, like you said earlier, like it's not overwhelming. You can look at this. You have space to kind of internalize it and digest it. And so, you know, just to kind of give like a little bit of an idea of what we're talking about here, because I would imagine a lot of listeners can't see what we're seeing. And so, you know, for instance, one of the things that's important to understand about the Old Testament is how all of it is pointing to Jesus, right? We see this at the end of Luke on the disciples on the road to Emmaus. You know, one of the things that they find out when they encounter the resurrected Jesus is that, you know, Jesus explained all the scriptures to them and basically how they were pointing to the Messiah. you know, that's a foundational hermeneutical best practice, right? How does Scripture point to Jesus? And so we really want to call that out in these Old Testament handbooks. And so for pretty much the majority of books, like, we're going to have an infographic that's saying, hey, look, seeing Jesus in Genesis or seeing Jesus in the Exodus. And we want to kind of call that out, you know, sort of in a side-by-side format.
0: Yes.
2: Or, you know, sort of the infographic might change some. But again, it's not too dense. It's really high level. You're going to be able to see just how the dots are connected. And I think that that's just super informative. Anytime you kind of see something like this, oh, wow. Okay, so, like, here's Moses, a mediator, and here's Jesus, the one mediator that Paul refers to in 1 Timothy, or Moses as a prophet, but Jesus as the prophet, as the New Testament refers to in certain places. So you do get this really high-level comparison chart, and I think it's just really beneficial.
0: I found interesting the foreign gods in the times of the kings chart. Here you're listing out all of the mentions of foreign gods in the Old Testament, where they're found in Scripture, and their description as well. You know, it's interesting to just see that all put together, all listed. You go, wow, they sure had a lot of them.
2: Yeah, that's a great point. Yeah. So even the chart as it relates to the plagues, you know. So this is something I was actually recently having a conversation with my 14-year-old about. He was kind of working his way through the plagues in Exodus. And one of the things, obviously, that the text doesn't necessarily directly allude to is the fact that, you know, each of these plagues is against a particular false Egyptian god. And that's something, you know, you probably need a little bit more of, like, historical, contextual, you know, just Old Testament background, ancient Near Eastern culture. You learn that type of stuff in seminary, but it doesn't necessarily pop off the pages of the text. And so one of the things that we were able to do is we were able to kind of create a chart to say, hey, look, okay, like, each one of these plagues is against this particular Egyptian false god. That type of information, I think, is just extremely helpful. It adds another layer of understanding of biblical literacy, but also just, you know, in terms of application as well, just understanding what a great God that we serve.
0: We're talking today with Andy McLean about the Old Testament Handbook. It's a large format hardcover book that simplifies the Old Testament in ways you can readily picture it, envision it with the charts, diagrams, and simplified lists. Really a really neat tool. And, you know, the kind of thing, now don't laugh, folks, I believe this is something you could just sit down on your coffee table, pick up, and enjoy night after night as you're relaxing, wanting to read. It's very, very engaging, well done, and you can read a little bit or a lot. It's easy to do in this thing called the Old Testament Handbook. I'm sure that's by design, Andy, right? You wanted us to take it at our own pace.
2: Yeah, that's right. So, you know, there's no set dates. It's not like a Bible study in that sense. Right. It really is kind of like a companion piece to individual Bible study. And so that's kind of the way that we envisioned it. You would have your Bible out. Obviously, if it's a great study Bible, you already have lots of tools in that study Bible to help you understand the meaning of the text. But this could be alongside in your study or, you know, just kind of casually reading at night, because you're going to get a lot out of this. And plus, it's just a really great aesthetic experience, right? It's very inviting. You kind of want to flip from page to learn what the material is conveying. And so that's definitely sort of the primary thing. I think also it is really beneficial for people just maybe leading a Bible study, right? Mm-hmm. In the context of their home, their small group at church, whatever the case is. If they're looking for additional ancillary material to kind of help them explain what they're seeing in Scripture, yes, to their small group, there's just lots of really great, again, visuals and charts that's going to help that lay teacher out.
0: Yeah, you mentioned Bible study leaders and Sunday school teachers. I think they will appreciate, as I have, the outlines for every Old Testament book. There it is, simply, beautifully done. The homework all done for you right there in this great handbook. How do you envision the Old Testament handbook being put to use outside of a Bible study leader?
2: Well, again, you know, from the individual anybody can use these. I think probably the majority of testimonials that I receive are just like from people who are not necessarily using it in the context of trying to lead a Bible study. They're just trying to get more from the Old Testament, and they're trying to look for companion pieces that kind of help them. But, you know, maybe like this Old Testament theology academic book that's, you know, 500-600 pages, that's just kind of wall-to-wall text. Maybe that's a little bit much for them right now. And so they need something to kind of springboard into that, perhaps, or just something that's going to be just as rewarding from a content perspective, but just laid out a little bit differently. And so it's probably from that individual use that I hear the most about this. People just really enjoying it for just personal consumption. Mm-hmm.
3: All right, so here you are shepherding this project from start to finish. I have to ask, what's a hidden or lesser known feature that is particularly helpful to you?
2: Oh, yeah, great question. You know, there are lots of visuals, as we've talked about, lots of charts and infographics. One of the things that I probably like that we did is we do have these just like key verse pages. And so, you know, we try to have like a key verse, you know, from like every book. And so obviously there's so much just rich, in-depth content that's super accessible throughout all the features here. But just the key verses, though, I love those just because it helps me, you know, we were obviously, we had to be selective. We can, and there's lots of key verses and chair texts, you know, from every book of the Bible that we want people to say, hey, look, yeah, these are some of the main verses to hide within your heart from this book. We couldn't do that, but, you know, we at least were able to kind of give a couple. And so I love just kind of seeing the selection of verses that we've kind of picked throughout the Old Testament to kind of highlight, because again, even that sort of tells this overarching narrative of what God has been doing from creation and what he's been doing throughout the course of the Old Testament books.
3: When I look at this handbook, this Old Testament handbook, I'm thinking about the fact that so many churches tend to shy away from sermons and teaching on the Old Testament. We gravitate toward the new. My hope is that something like this, which makes it more accessible, simplifies things a bit, will whet our appetite for more. What's your response to that?
2: Absolutely. I mean, that's essentially what we were trying to do. And again, like, it's going to enrich those who read it, not just from a biblical literacy perspective. They're going to see more of Jesus throughout. And that's the goal. You know, we want everybody to have sort of that Emmaus Road experience where the disciples walked away and they said, weren't our hearts burning within us when he was explaining the scriptures to us? And the reason that their hearts were burning is because they had that light bulb moment. They understood how the Old Testament was pointing to the Messiah. And that's one of the key things that we're trying to accomplish with this resource.
3: All right, since you've gone down that road, take us to one of those instances of Jesus found in the Old Testament. A lot of people are very intrigued with this, and they'd enjoy your taking a moment to just point that out. What comes to your mind, Andy?
2: Yeah. So, for instance, you know, we talked a little bit about seeing Jesus in Exodus. Well, just going back to Genesis, right? So we're going to have this page in the book of Genesis, and we're going to showcase how, you know, Jesus is seen in this foundational book of the Old Testament. And so, for instance, we're going to talk about the first Adam, you know, the first Adam who brought death in Genesis 3. And then we're going to compare that to the second Adam who brought life in Romans 5. And so all of these are just based in the text. They're rooted in scripture. We want to point out the references, but these are really high level concepts that we want people to understand because it helps to fill in any of the conceptual gaps that they might have in terms of, you know, Old Testament theology. And so, you know, for instance, you know, just kind of skipping down, Abel's blood, the flood, the promise to Abraham, the almost sacrifice of Isaac, and how all of those compared to Jesus. Talking about the fulfillment and Jesus's blood and Jesus's baptism compared to the flood, or the fulfillment in Jesus as it relates to the promise to Abraham. And so it is really maybe challenging for me to kind of speak on this just from like a propositional level. You know, it is one of those things where you have to see. And once you see it, you know, it really clicks.
3: Well, I think it will click for you as well as you take a look at the Old Testament handbook, a link at our website, thelandandthebook.org. Now, I have it on good authority that there is a second part in this little series called the New Testament Handbook. Is that correct, Andy?
2: That's right.
3: That sounds like something we should dig into. I'm going to say we do that on our very next broadcast here at The Land and the Book, the New Testament Handbook. Again, you'll find links to either one at our website, thelandandthebook.org. Andy, thanks so much for your time.
2: Thank you so much for having me.
3: And we'll look forward to connecting with you next week. Love to hear from you. Send us an email if you would at thelandandthebook@moody.edu. Bible questions and answers coming up next here on The Land and the Book.
4: 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Pastor Philip Miller is going to talk about the widow Naomi. 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
3: Character in all the Bible. Welcome back to The Land and the Book. It's segment 3. I'm John Gager. Across from me, Dr. Gerald Peterman, who is on the faculty of Moody Bible Institute, enjoying a nice break in this summer from the students, yes?
11: Yes, I am. It's a fun time.
3: All right. Well, what we cannot take a break from, though, is the notion that as believers, we need to share the gospel with the Jewish people. In fact, many of our listeners faithfully pray and partner with ministries that are doing just that. But what if you, that's right, you, could personally take part in bringing the gospel to Jewish people? Well, our friends at Life in Messiah would love that opportunity for you to be involved in Jewish ministry, and they regularly organize outreach teams to Brooklyn, New York, South Florida, even to Israel outside of times of conflict. And these ministry trips will equip you to understand how to share the gospel with Jewish people, give you the opportunity to actively share your faith, and provide tools and resources that you can take home with you. 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Again, that's at lifeinmessiah.org. All right, we teased up front this program stating he's got to be one of the saddest figures in the whole Bible. In my opinion, that is King Saul, Israel's first king.
11: Yes.
3: I mean, here was a guy, Dr. Gerald Peterman, who had everything going for him.
11: He did.
3: He was tall, dark, and handsome. He had the looks.
11: Yeah.
3: He had the presence. He had everything, including the power of the kingdom. What a great starting point.
11: And he started off really well, too.
3: Yeah.
11: Some great victories against the Philistines. Yeah.
3: Some great public prayers.
11: Right.
3: And then somewhere along the line, he messes up.
11: It got really sad.
3: Well, it's gotten at least one or two of our listeners curious, and they've asked a series of questions, one of them being James. And we wanted to get to those questions today on The Land and the Book, a King Saul special. Here we go. Are you ready, Dr. Peterman?
11: I'm ready.
3: Question one, was Saul born again when the Spirit of the Lord came upon him, as referenced in 1 Samuel 10, verse 6?
11: No, no, I appreciate this question, but Saul was not born again. Being born again is a new covenant promise. You can only get it through Jesus. And by the way, Jesus talks to Nick at night. Remember John chapter 3
3: yep.
11: about this being born again, and Nick doesn't understand it. But where do we get this, actually, this promise of being born again? It's deeply rooted in our Old Testament. We could go to Ezekiel 36. Yes, of all places, Ezekiel. Wonderful stuff that, where the prophet says, I will give you a new heart and put a new spirit within you. I will remove your heart of stone and put a heart of flesh in you. I will put my spirit within you. Here's the promise of being born again with God's spirit. It only comes to those who know Jesus. And Saul was just not in that place.
3: Well, I wonder if this listener is actually saying, was Paul, in fact, a believer? And it seems to me your answer suggests no.
11: I don't think Saul was a believer in the sense that Abraham was a believer, in the sense that Sarah was a believer, in the sense that David was a believer. I do not think Saul was a believer in that sense.
3: Only God himself can make that determination,
11: of course. Right.
3: But his life does seem to suggest that maybe not.
11: I think it does suggest maybe not.
3: Yeah. By the way, if you've got questions and you'd like to enter this conversation with your own question, you're welcome to do that. Email us at thelandandthebook@moody.edu. Thelandandthebook@moody.edu. It's a King Saul special today on the program. Questions based around the life of King Saul, Israel's first king. Question two, why does it say the Spirit of the Lord came upon Saul instead of came into? What is this coming upon about?
11: This is a typical way the Old Testament speaks about someone being recognized and empowered to do God's work. So the Spirit comes upon Jephthah, and Jephthah leads out Israel into battle. So the Spirit comes upon Samson, and Samson does some wonderful things.
3: Yeah, right.
11: But this isn't, this Spirit coming upon is empowering, but it's not necessarily transformative, right? Because the Spirit comes upon Jephthah, and he makes a foolish vow. And the Spirit comes upon Samson, and he does some incredible things for God, but then look at his moral life.
3: Right.
11: So this isn't the indwelling guidance of the Holy Spirit. This is kind of like an external empowerment thus come upon.
3: So we're not to read into it some kind of a statement about his spiritual standing with God and his holiness.
11: Right, right. It's more like a commission to do God's work.
3: Question number three, as we look at the life of Saul on The Land and the Book, we keep reading about Saul's life, and when he disobeys God, we read in 1 Samuel 16, verse 14, now the Spirit of the Lord departed from Saul, and a harmful spirit from the Lord tormented him. Was that a demon?
11: Now, here's another part of the really sad piece in the story. Could this have been a demon? It could well have been. This term, spirit, I'm going to use the Hebrew term, is ruach. What can this word mean? It can be the Spirit of God. It could mean our spirit. It could mean an evil spirit. Or it could mean a kind of an attitude or a perspective that someone has. Like we might talk about a woman with a really sweet spirit or a man who has a kind spirit. Mm-hmm. So the Hebrew can do all of this. So an evil spirit from the Lord comes. Yes, this could well have been demonic as punishment for his disobedience, which went on for quite some weeks or maybe even months. Or here's another idea, that this evil spirit from the Lord was what we might call mental illness or a mental problem. That is, Saul had a attitude problem. That is, he was discouraged, he was depressed, he was fearful, he was very suspicious. And that would make sense that that kind of attitude problem could be addressed by good music. And sometimes when David played the harp, the evil spirit went away. That is, Saul's attitude changed.
3: Well, a follow-up to that takes us to Psalm 51. Is this what David is saying? He says, restore to me the joy of your salvation. Do not take your Holy Spirit from me. What is he referencing there, and is it connected to Saul at all?
11: I think it is connected to Saul. That is, David was right there. David saw Saul falling apart.
3: Yeah.
11: He saw how difficult life got for him. And David doesn't want to go through this. And David sinned. David sinned horribly. We remember the instance in which he took Bathsheba and then killed her husband. And then in Psalm 51, David gives us his confession. And I think he's remembering back to what happened to Saul and what could happen to him as God's punishment for his disobedience. Take not your Holy Spirit from me.
3: Maybe you've got a question about the Bible, a passage you've been reading, a book you've been studying, a sermon you've heard. Why not get that question to us via email at thelandandthebook@moody.edu. thelandandthebook@moody.edu. Here's my questions about King Saul. How could a chosen, appointed king of Israel be so flawed up front as to land where he landed? I mean, why not choose someone that they knew his heart was right with God?
11: Well, I think this comes back to human responsibility. On the one hand, I think Saul had all the equipment he needed. He had the blessing from God, right? He had the skill as a warrior, right? He came from a good family. I think he had all the equipment that he needed. I think it came down to his choices. And one thing I see with Saul is he's fearful and he kind of craves attention. Mm. Remember, the prophet Samuel sends him out on a mission. Go take vengeance on the Amalekites. Destroy everything, all the people, all the animals, everything. And then what happens? Saul brings back Agag, the king, and he brings back some of the sheep, right? And then right away, Samuel says, why are you doing that? And then what does Saul do? He doesn't take responsibility for that. He blames it on his people. He blames it on his troops. And then he says, I was afraid. So we begin to see something about his character. He can't be straightforward. He can't be forthright. He can't really admit his wrongs. He's too scared of that. And he needs attention. He needs to have his men's good opinion.
3: Okay, so we're looking at fear. We're looking at blame. We're looking at a need for attention. It seems to me we're also looking at a certain fuzziness with regard to obedience to God's clear-cut commands.
11: Oh, yes, exactly. That is, he says he did obey.
3: Yeah.
11: Right? He says, I did obey. Then Samuel presses him a little bit. And then he says, well, I brought the animals for sacrifice.
3: Yeah.
11: And then what do we have? We have this wonderful verse from our Old Testament. It's coming from the prophet Samuel. To obey is better than sacrifice. And that kind of undergirds much of what you find throughout Scripture, but especially your Old Testament. What is most important?
3: Yeah.
11: It's our obedience to God, not our physical devotion or our devotion with money or our devotion with sacrifices. It's actually doing his will.
3: And this wimpy, wobbly connection to God's commands is further illustrated when he's told to wait to sacrifice. He's not to sacrifice himself. Mm. Samuel is supposed to make a sacrifice, but he doesn't wait. He violates the clear command of God.
11: Yes, well done, brother. Well done. He gets scared. He gets scared. The armies are coming. His men are deserting him. He gets scared. Rather than trusting God and obeying the prophet, he gives the sacrifice. Oh, but he had so much proof.
3: Yes.
11: That God would be there for him, and he just wasn't paying attention.
3: Well, let's you and I take heed lest we fall as well. A King Saul special today, our focus on the land and the book with Dr. Gerald Peterman. We got another segment coming up. It's Charlie Dyer and his devotional next right here. And our website is thelandandthebook.org.
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3: Rock and roll. Whether you love it or hate it, you have to have heard of Mick Jagger and the Rolling Stones. Now, I don't envision our host Charlie Dyer strapping on a flashing guitar or screaming into a microphone, but Charlie, you have a different take on the Rolling Stones. Tell us a bit more about today's devotional.
14: Yeah, John, we're heading to Gilgal to learn some lessons from the Rolling Stones.
3: Okay, I can't wait, but I'm going to have to, because we're going to pause right now for this Holy Land experience.
15: Yes, I'm so glad that I've been able to come to on this trip, because I've been studying the Bible for a while. I've looked at these maps and looked at these places, and I tell you, it's such a different thing to be able to see these places. You know, the places where Jesus walked, and to understand how difficult it was to to just go from place to place here in the land. I'm also moved by the fact that the Lord could provide for his disciples and for his people in such a desolate land. And so the scriptures come alive as a result of being able to see these things. So you should come to Israel, in particular if you're young, because it will serve as a foundation for your biblical studies for the rest of your life. And it will be a blessing to you and to those people whom you teach. Thank you.
3: Charlie, I'm dying to hear your devotional. I'll get out of the way and let you have at it.
14: Okay, thanks. Yeah, I got to start at the very beginning, though, John, and say that when I'm talking about the Rolling Stones today, I'm not referring to the geriatric rock group that's been searching for satisfaction for the past 64 years. No, for today's journey, you need to grab your water bottle and hat. We're walking to the top of Tell Es Sultan, the site of Old Testament Jericho. And with the summer solstice arriving this week, it's already quite hot here in Jericho. I don't want you to become dehydrated, so make sure you're drinking enough water. There's so much we could talk about here at Jericho, from the faith of Rahab to the capture of the city by Joshua to Jesus' encounter with the tax collector Zacchaeus. But actually, I want to use this site as a viewing platform to look toward another place just to our north. You see that stand of tall, thin cypress trees about a mile or so away? Somewhere just beyond those trees is where ancient Gilgal was located. Not familiar with it? Well, it's the first place Israel camped when they entered the Promised Land. Gilgal is actually a rather playful name in Hebrew. It comes from the word galal, which means to roll an object onto something or away from something. But more about that in a minute. Israel arrived here after crossing the Jordan River. And if you remember that account, Joshua had men pick up 12 stones from the middle of the river, which Joshua then piled together at Gilgal. So in a sense, the first place the rolling stones were together was at Gilgal. But it wasn't even that pile of rocks that gave the place its name. To understand how this place got its name, I want to look at three snapshots from Israel's time at Gilgal. Three events that forced Israel to decide which way it was going to roll. These three snapshots are found in Joshua 5. The nation was now standing in the land promised by God to Abraham 600 years earlier. The time for God to fulfill his promises to Abraham's descendants had arrived. But before Israel could move forward, they needed to reconnect to the Lord. And God captures this time of reconnection in these three vivid snapshots. So let's look at each one individually. In the first snapshot, God commands Joshua to circumcise the men of Israel. The generation born in the wilderness had not been circumcised, had not followed God's command to Abraham. Joshua explains the problem this way. For all the people who came out of Egypt were circumcised, but all the people who were born in the wilderness along the way had not been circumcised. At first glance, this might seem to be nothing more than an interesting historical footnote or an explanation why there was a slight gap in time between the crossing of the Jordan and the taking of Jericho. But the event had much greater significance, as explained by God himself in verse 9. Then the Lord said to Joshua, "Today I have rolled away the reproach of Egypt from you." So the name of that place is called Gilgal to this day. The action in the first photo points to the past. The new generation had to connect to the covenant God had originally made with Abraham, and the sign of that covenant was circumcision. But the event has even more significance. Through this act of circumcision, God announced he has now rolled away the reproach of Egypt. The promise of deliverance from the bondage in Egypt was now complete. When God first met with Moses at the burning bush, he said, "I have surely seen the affliction of my people who are in Egypt, for I am aware of their sufferings. So I have come down to deliver them from the power of the Egyptians and to bring them up from that land to a good and spacious land, to a land flowing with milk and honey." God had promised not only to deliver them out of Egypt, but to bring them into the promised land. And God had now fully kept his word. Gilgal looked back as a reminder that God was faithful and that he expected his people to be faithful as well by doing what he had commanded. We move now to the second snapshot. The focus in this picture is on the present. Watch as God connects three events in rapid succession. While the sons of Israel camped at Gilgal, they observed the Passover on the evening of the 14th day of the month. And on the day after Passover, on the very next day, they ate some of the produce of the land, unleavened cakes and parched grain. And the manna ceased on the day after they had eaten some of the produce of the land, so that the sons of Israel no longer had manna, but they ate some of the yield of the land of Canaan during that year. Celebrating Passover, eating the produce of the land, having the manna cease, God had taken care of them all along the journey, but they had now reached their destination. They were in the land and could now begin experiencing all that God had promised. We look back down at the photos in our hand, and we place the third and final snapshot on top. And the direction of action in this photo points toward the future. Joshua, the commander of the forces of Israel, now turns his attention to what lies ahead. He walks a short distance from Gilgal toward Jericho to reconnoiter the city standing in his way. No doubt he was trying to develop a plan that would allow his band of desert warriors to somehow capture this fortified stronghold. But Joshua's concentration was broken when he looked up to see a man standing opposite him with a sword in his hand. Joshua immediately asked if this stranger was on his side or the side of the enemy. "Are you for us or for our adversaries?" And the warrior's answer made it clear that he was no mere human soldier. "Neither. Rather, I have come as captain of the host of the Lord." He then ordered Joshua to remove his shoes, "for the place where you are standing is holy." I believe this man who appeared before Joshua was none other than the pre-incarnate Son of God, Jesus himself. But what's the purpose for his appearance? I believe it's to give Joshua clear direction for the future. Israel couldn't view God as their personal servant, a God who worked for them. Rather, God was calling on Israel to obey him. He had already told the nation that if it obeyed, he would bless. But if that nation disobeyed, his sword of judgment would be turned against them. Throughout history, nations and armies have claimed that God was on their side. But here's a clear message to Joshua and Israel, and by extension to us. The issue is not whether God is on our side, but whether we're on God's side. Gilgal and the Rolling Stones. The site may not have meant much to you before, but I hope now you'll never forget it. It's a place that forces us to look to the past, the present, and the future. And it's a location that drives home three great truths about God. What he began in you, he'll finish. What he's promised to you, he'll deliver. And what he demands of you, he expects. And that's the lesson from Gilgal.
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4: The enemy of your soul wants you to believe a big lie, and that lie is that you can't change. 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
17: Start your prayer time with a praise time. The Bible says in Psalm 66:3, because thy loving kindness is better than life, my lips shall praise thee. David said in Psalm 34, I will bless the Lord at all times. His praise shall continually be in my mouth. As you spend time with God in prayer, start by thanking God for who He is and for what He is, His attributes. Take some time to focus on the goodness of God and tell Him what that means to you. Take some time to focus on His mercies that are new every morning. He's not dealt with us according to our sin, but according to His mercy. Tell Him how grateful you are that He is a wise, all-wise God, an all-powerful God. And focus on who God is. It's a great way to start your time in prayer. This is Steve Canfield, Revivalist with Life Action Ministries, from OneCry.com.
18: David's son Absalom tried to take over the throne, and David went into hiding. Since he needed a way to keep up with what was going on, he had two spies in Enrogel, but they had to be discreet. The spies enlisted the assistance of a servant girl referred to as the Wench of Enrogel. She kept an ear to all that was going on and relayed the information to David's spies, who then passed it on to David. This worked for a while, but then a young boy noticed David's spies in Enrogel and told Absalom. Fortunately, the spies managed to escape to the village of Bahurim. They noticed a well in a front yard, so they hid in it. The woman of the house noticed the spies slipping into her well. Realizing the situation, she discreetly went over, covered the opening with a cloth, then threw dried grain atop the cloth. When Absalom's servants came by and asked if she had seen the two men, she innocently misdirected them, saying the men may have traveled the way of the brook. Nevertheless, the servants searched the property, and when they didn't find anything suspicious, they returned to Jerusalem. Once it was safe to come out, she removed the cloth and grain, and the messengers went on their way to David. Both the wench of Enrogel and the woman of Bahurim were ordinary women going about their daily business, but God used them in an unexpected way as undercover agents for King David and his spies. We never know how God is going to use us in the lives of others. What does He have in store for you today? I'm Sharon Wilharm, host of All God's Women and author of The Amazing Crab Alley Revival, a Southern historical story about Victorian church ladies. Learn more at allgodswomen.com.
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2: Our ultimate mission is to bring home Americans to become the next generation of missionaries and to create a wave of missionaries like this world has never seen. Matthew 24:14 says, "And this gospel of the kingdom will be preached in the whole world as a testimony to all nations, and then the end will come." And I sort of feel when I read that, that my generation and every generation that came before us didn't do that. We didn't live up to that, and that's why Generation Z is here. And so our mission is to empower them to become the goers that Christ wants them to be.
1: Teaching, training, and showing the next generation how to be goers and doers. Hi, I'm Colin Lambert, and this is Missions Today, a closer look at God at work around the globe. Dr. Jeff Dyer is the founder and leader of Heartfire Missions, an organization committed not only to excellent medical mission care and evangelism, but seeing the next generation of people from various lines of work coming back from their mission experience radically changed and motivated to continue their mission work. Also joining us a bit later in this episode is Martina Gabor. Martina has spent her gap year between college and medical school serving with Heartfire. We'll hear what God is doing in her life through this experience. But first, Dr. Dyer, thanks so much for joining us on Missions Today. Could you take just a minute, tell us a bit more about Heartfire Missions?
2: Heartfire was born in 2018. It's a medical and humanitarian missions organization that specializes mostly in making Americans uncomfortable. Our goal is to return Americans home after the mission trip on fire for Christ and on fire for what they might do with their giftedness. We like to say at Heartfire that we have made the last priority of Jesus, Matthew 28:19, his command to go and make disciples of all nations, our first priority.
1: We'll come back to Heartfire in just a moment. Let's talk for a minute about your life and how you got to Heartfire. Give us just a little background. How did you come to faith, and did you ever feel like or believe you would be involved in a mission type activity?
2: No, I was raised in a home where my father was Muslim and my mother was Lutheran. And so I grew up very skeptical about religion. Dad, who's Allah? He's God. Mom, who's Jesus? He's God. So all through my teenage years, my actual goal was to point out holes in scripture. And so I actually learned Latin so that I could read the Codex Sinaiticus, the oldest Bible that I could find, and point out all the differences. Studied the Dead Sea Scrolls for the same reason. And as I got to med school in my early 20s, I started to realize that, hey, I think this Bible is actually true. I think the gospel is actually true. And I had to wrestle with that a little bit and got to med school and realized, holy cow, Jesus is real. I'm filthy. He's amazing. And I don't deserve that. Absolutely don't deserve that. And not only that, but he's called me to go and to make disciples of all nations. So in med school, I had a bit of a paradigm shift and started a missions club. We called it the IMF, the International Missions Foundation. We made a t-shirt with logos, and all 87 of my med school classmates joined this club. And we spent my entire last year of medical school planning a mission trip to Nepal, which fell through 30 days before it happened. And so once you get into residency, you sort of enter this tunnel that you can't get out of. So it was a few years into my private practice that I finally went on my first mission trip and instantly had regret that I hadn't been doing this my whole life. Started doing mission trips each year a little bit more commonly, to the point where I was doing 5 trips a year as a private ear, nose, and throat surgeon. And ultimately in 2017, my wife, it's her fault. She said to me, "Hey, Jeff, you're always telling me this. You're not supposed to spend your time doing the good when there's great to be done. And it feels like your ENT practice is the good and your missions is the great, but you're spending all your time on the good." So Heartfire was born, and we can talk more about what Heartfire does and what makes it different, but that's kind of, in a nutshell, my faith journey.
1: So your wife was instrumental in this, at least the solidifying of your thoughts about mission.
2: Oh, yes. She's been instrumental in many things. Ultimately, I think she's just trying to get rid of me, but she's not here to defend herself against that.

0: So yeah, let's talk a little more about Heartfire now. Give us a little idea of what you're doing through Heartfire. How does it work?
1: Yeah, when I met with an attorney in 2018 to start laying the foundation for starting another nonprofit medical mission organization, he said, "Jeff, we don't need another one. There's so many out there that are amazing. Just become a part of one of them. Unless you have something unique, I'm going to encourage you to do that. Now tell me what your vision is and what God's given you." And I told him, and he said, "You have to form this." So what's different, I think, about Heartfire is on the surface, we look like every other medical mission organization. We bring hope and healing to the lost through medical and surgical brigades. We bring medical equipment and instrumentation expertise to other nations. We train the local doctors so they don't become dependent on us, but become self-sustaining. And we use all these incredible gifts that God has given us to share the gospel of Jesus with a quote unquote target population. But there's something that we do. Those, as great as all those things are, they're actually our second priority at Heartfire. Our first priority is a different target population that we've identified that's just as ripe to understand who the real Jesus of the Bible is and to be transformed. And that's the Americans that go on the mission trip. The same Americans that leave their pillow, that fundraise, that leave everything that they know, that get uncomfortable, that go to another place where they may not speak the language, they don't understand the culture. And when they get there, if we collectively as a team all turn and just stare at Christ, he does incredible things. Heartfire is modeled after Jeremiah 20, verse 9. And that verse says, well, a little context first. Jeremiah was really upset with God. God had sort of led him to believe that if he became a prophet of the nation of Israel, that he would avoid trouble, but trouble came. And one particular night, he was put in the stocks overnight by the chief priest of all people. And so, humiliated at the temple, Jeremiah gets let out the next morning and he's just mad at God. And he's cussing out God. And in verse 9 of chapter 20, I think there's a pause in here. It doesn't say that in the Bible, but I'm building this in. He pauses for a minute and Jeremiah says, "But if I say, I will not mention his word or speak any more in his name, his word is in my heart like a fire shut up in my bones. I am weary of holding it in. Indeed, I cannot." And so just that concept that no matter what comes at you, no matter how big that target gets on your back, that you can't contain it. You can't contain the gospel. And so at Heartfire, our mission is not to go to other countries and operate on people and extend their lives. Our mission's not even to, as great as this is, to be a witness to people becoming full all-in followers of Christ, which we love. Our ultimate mission is to bring home Americans that become the next generation of missionaries and to create a wave of missionaries like this world has never seen. Matthew 24:14 says, "And this gospel of the kingdom will be preached in the whole world as a testimony to all nations, and then the end will come." And I sort of feel when I read that, that my generation and every generation that came before us didn't do that. We didn't live up to that. And that's why Generation Z is here. And so our mission is to empower them to become the goers that Christ wants them to be.
0: One of the phrases you use, and you've mentioned it a couple of times here, is exchanging comfort for the uncomfortable. Talk about that for a moment.
1: Yes, that's for me personally, I grow the most. In fact, you could argue that's the only time I grow when I'm uncomfortable. And so my goal personally, is to get uncomfortable. And I want to take everybody along with me. At Heartfire, we do something that we've coined dual home missions. When I was younger, I was taught that there's two kinds of missions. There's short-term missions and there's long-term missions. I didn't realize that was completely untrue. And so at Heartfire, what we mean by dual home missions is I live in Scottsdale, Arizona, but we go to seven places 3 to 6 times each year. And those places have all become a second home to me. All the people there have become my family. And so when I get off the airplane and the students on our mission trip, they see this, they see me running up to the people there that I love so much and them running up to me and us embracing and crying that we're so happy to see each other. The students on our team often say, "I want that. I want to have relationships like that with people all around the world. And so it's a little harder to get uncomfortable, to be honest with you, when I've been somewhere 76 times. But as my students always compel me to, they say to me things like, hey, have you gotten comfortable being uncomfortable? And I was like, oh, yeah, I think I have. So I continue to try to find ways to rely on God and to become fully dependent on Him and not on anything I can do.
0: That's great. Well, you mentioned students. We've got a student with us today. And would you take just a moment and kind of introduce her for us?
1: I will. So at Heartfire, as you probably surmised, we take out medical teams, but we also take out 10 to 20 students, and generally they're pre-health students, often at the university level or the medical school level or nursing school, dental school. And one of our current interns is Exhibit A, and her name's Martina. Martina just graduated from Baylor University with a major in neuroscience. Martina might be one of the smartest people I've ever met. Martina's Egyptian. She's from Boston, and she's gotten to spend the last 9 months with us at Heartfire and has been on, I think, 6 mission trips now with us. And I can talk for hours about what an amazing leader she is and how she is wholeheartedly running after the Lord, but I'll let her share some of her story with you.
0: Martina, welcome. It's great to have you with us as well. We're going to get to what you're doing currently with Heartfire and what you're hoping comes from that, but could we hear a little bit of your background, your story? How did you end up coming to know Christ, and how did you end up coming to learn about Heartfire?
2: Yeah, well, thank you so much for having me, and thank you so much for that introduction. Just like many people, I grew up in a Christian home, and I really had parents who wholeheartedly chased after the Lord. And I think a big reason why I ever fell in love with missions in the first place is the fact that my parents are immigrants from Egypt, and they always instilled in my sister and I how privileged we were. And for that reason, I always wanted to help people and serve people. But it wasn't until I got to Baylor that I really learned the difference between a service trip and a mission trip. And then being involved with Heartfire, I've really learned the difference. And I've really learned how to share the gospel. And just like Dr. Dyer said, when you know the weight of the gospel, you can't keep it in. And that has just been probably the most defining point in my time with Heartfire, is really just learning that you can't keep it in and how to share it.
0: Talk about your first experience, your first trip with Heartfire. What did you learn? What did you experience?
2: Yeah, so my first ever trip with Heartfire was actually at the very end of my senior year at Baylor. I found Heartfire through our beloved professor, Dr. Harville at Baylor. He's always getting people, students involved. And I went on that trip not knowing anybody, not knowing what to expect, because I had never been on an international mission trip before. And I remember leaving that trip feeling like I had finally lived in the way I was created to live, that I finally understood the difference between joy and happiness, and that true joy comes from staring at Jesus and working towards a goal and serving other people and thinking of yourself less. And as a college student, you think about yourself all the time. You think about your grades, you think about your friends, you think about anything that has to do with yourself. And going on this trip, I just learned so much about what it looks like to only think about Jesus and to think about others. And then my expectations were honestly just exceeded and surpassed when I realized how hard Heartfire works to make connections with the people that we serve, and that it's not short term, and that these people aren't just sitting there waiting for us to come in and quote unquote save them, but we're actually there working with a ministry that's already there. And what we do is very sustainable, because that was a fear that I had with short term missions, is sometimes they're not sustainable. But the way Heartfire does things is really just partnering with people on the ground and visiting the same place multiple times. As Dr. Dyer said, I've gone on 6 trips, and I've spent a total of 3 weeks in Honduras. And then by the end of April, I'll have spent 4 weeks in the Yucatan. So it's so great to get to make those connections and keep going to the same place and know that we truly are helping people.
0: As you've gone back and experience this more than just one time, which a lot of times people go on one trip, they kind of get the experience and then it's over. Obviously, there's more to Heartfire than that in getting these deeper relationships, which I love. I love to see that with mission organizations. Talk about what, as you've been going to the same places over and over again, what's it like to be able to not just go in once and leave and it's over, but to actually be able to develop those relationships?
2: Yeah, it's surreal. I just had the privilege of spending 3 weeks in Honduras this past March, and I had gone to Honduras the first time in October. And to see just the way the host and his children all welcomed me with open arms, let me be one of their family to stay and serve. But then we went to this village one day, my first week there, and this little girl came running up to me, gave me the biggest hug, and she remembered me from meeting me that past October. And it's just so crazy because I had never thought that I could ever have that kind of impact on someone, that they would remember me. And doing my gap year internship at Heartfire, I realized like I don't have that impact on anybody, but it's just the love that Jesus fills us with. When we show other people that love, they remember it. And that's what matters. And to go back to these places and have these relationships with people and to see the way that like the way we love has impacted them, that's the reason you keep going back on trips. You want to have those experiences all over again.
0: Doctor, do you see similar stories with students that you take on these trips? Are they experiencing the same kinds of things?
1: Yeah, that's a great question. Gen Z is really smart. They're very curious. They ask really good questions. They're not hesitant to ask really good questions. And one of the hesitations that a lot of Gen Zers seem to have, especially as it relates to short-term missions, is, you know, aren't you potentially hurting more than helping? There's a lot of books written about that. And so at Heartfire, we've made it our aim to answer all those questions and to be able to not just not hurt, but to change lives, to change eternities. So it is so fun to watch these students that on the front end say, I don't really understand how me going somewhere for 12 days and seeing patients and giving medicine and making people feel seen and loving on them is really going to do that much. Adults will say it differently. They'll say, wouldn't it just be better if you sent an $80,000 check down there rather than taking a team down for 12 days? And the answer to that is a resounding no. And not only because what God does through somebody's yes is completely unimaginable, but also, as the MasterCard commercial once said, it's priceless, bringing home a group of young Americans and adult Americans absolutely on fire. You know, people talk about that missions high and how the enemy likes to kind of slowly pull you back into your old routine once you get home. But I believe when Jesus said in John 10:10 that I came that you might have life and have life abundantly, that we're supposed to be living on that missions high all the time. And so at Heartfire, that's what we're doing. We're going, we're growing deep roots. And when students get to be a part of one of those trips, they get addicted to that deep root growing process. And then they want to come back. And what happens on a second trip with a student is astounding. The difference between a first trip and a second trip, to watch them, now they kind of know the lay of the land a little bit. They know what's around the corner a little bit, and they want to be uncomfortable. They get there, they look good in scrubs back home here in America, and they take selfies of themselves. But when they get there, wherever there is, we go to the Middle East and we go to the Americas. And when you walk into that waiting room and you see 118 patients who've driven for 7 hours to come see you, and you're a 23-year-old wearing scrubs, and you look at everybody staring at you with hope in their eyes, it hits really differently. And that's when you realize, I don't have anything to offer. I'm a first year medical student. What do I have to offer? And then God works through them in a way that they could have never imagined. And they come home and they're like, oh my gosh, God did that through me. And then they can't wait to get back out on the field again. And sometimes the field is your own backyard. And sometimes it's the other side of the earth.
0: Martina, what was it that lit the spark in your eye as you look back on your time with Heartfire?
2: I want to say there's a lot of things, but definitely the community that I've built throughout Heartfire and the people that I've met, whether it's abroad or meeting like-minded mission students just through Heartfire. There's no explainable reason other than the goodness of God that I would have some of the best friends in the whole wide world that went to Clemson or went to Auburn when I went to Baylor. And Heartfire does a really good job of bringing like-minded students together. And then you just grow so much with the people you go on a team with, and you really end up becoming like family by the end of the week. And, you know, we will do this thing called Embers after our mission trip, probably a month after. And we'll reminisce and we'll talk about it and we'll share pictures. And it's just so crazy that those people really feel like your family. And I have found mentors across the country that call me and check in on me and lead me well. And I have found friends, and I have found younger students that I get to pour into. And it's just so exciting. And when I think about, am I signing up for another trip, and I see my one friend has already signed up, I'm like, oh, I gotta go. I gotta go back, and we gotta do this together. And so I would say the main spark is Jesus, but what comes after with the community you build is just truly, it's nothing like I've ever experienced before.
0: Yeah. Now, you're a neuroscience major at Baylor and graduated last year.
2: Yes, sir.
0: You're going to be heading to medical school next. What is your interest in medical school? What do you want to do?
2: This sounds cheesy, but I would love to do exactly what Dr. Dyer does. And so I'm really excited to bring missions to Liberty. Liberty's a Christian medical school, so they already have it, but would love to start a Heartfire Club there. We have Heartfire Clubs at many different campuses all over the country, and I would love to get some of my classmates there involved with Heartfire and continue doing missions. And I just love that medicine allows us to usher in the kingdom of God. And that is something I hope I get to continue to do every day.
0: That's exciting. Doctor, when you hear that, what do you think?
1: I'm trying to hold in my smile. Martina is a future world changer, and I have the best job on the planet. I literally get to hang out with students that would rather, instead of going on a cruise or going to the beach for spring break, they'd rather go on a medical mission trip, or students would rather save up their money to go across the world and serve a Muslim population in southern Lebanon or a Palestinian population in the West Bank. It's just incredible to watch these kids who, I think Gen Z has a gene for social justice. They get indignant very easy when they see something. My generation, if we saw something on TV that was untoward, we would be upset about it, but we really wouldn't do much about it other than talk. Gen Z is like, get out the way. I'm going over there and we're going to do something about this. And so just to get to watch these young people, these future doctors, future dentists and nurses, future business people, future bankers and teachers want to use their gift for the kingdom and just to go all in, I'm just ecstatic.
0: As the leader of this organization, what are you hoping for in the next 3 to 5 years? What are you praying for?
1: Oh, goodness. What am I praying for? That'd be a long list. The shortest answer I can give you is that we have a thing at Heartfire that we call the pipeline. And the pipeline is simply this. Everybody gets into this pipeline in a different place. If you're a junior in college and you're going to medical school, we know you're not coming out of that pipeline for 8, 9, 10 years. If you're a second year PA student and you're graduating this December, you're coming out of that pipeline in December. So we keep track of all these amazing young people that God sends into our path. We put them into this pipeline. And we do this thing at Heartfire. It's like a three-legged stool. We call it momentum generation, momentum continuation, and momentum acceleration. Momentum generation is the mission trip. The mission trip isn't the end. It's the beginning. It's where the momentum gets generated. And then we go into momentum continuation. How do we walk alongside these young people? How do we challenge them, inspire them, maybe even provide accountability to them and mentor them? And then momentum acceleration for those who know that they've been called. How do we accelerate them out onto the mission field and equip them and empower them to do that? It's literally the greatest thing ever. And so just to pray every day for those students and adults in that pipeline, that God might surprise them with what he does with their yes. And then to watch that unfold is the best.
0: So much truth in that statement. Being able to watch people find and then live out their calling, that is such a treat. But you heard what Dr. Dyer said several times. It involves people giving Jesus their yes. That's something we talk about here on Missions Today all the time. Where does God have you today? Where and how is he asking you to serve him?
3: Is it right where you are or somewhere you've only dreamed of? Either way, commit that to Him today. Commit fully. Give Him your yes today, whatever and wherever it may be. And as Martina shared, you're not only going to find what the world calls happiness, but you're going to find true joy. And the joy of the Lord is our strength. If you don't know the Lord personally, or you want to know more about faith or the Christian life, and you're listening today, call this number, 888-NEED-HIM. That's 888-NEED-HIM. And if you'd like to find out more about Dr. Dyer or Heartfire Missions, be sure to check out today's program notes. 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All of our past programs are there. 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I'm Colin Lambert. We'll see you next week for more Missions Today, a production of Lambert Creative Media.
4: 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It is coming up next, First Person, here on Moody Radio.
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7: Hi, my name is Jessica Howell. 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But about that day or hour, no one knows, not even the angels in heaven nor the Son, but only the Father. Be on guard, be alert. 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That's Mark 13, 32 through 33, the Moody Bible Institute verse of the week.
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13: When I'm interacting with a very unchurched, unsaved world in the streets of Chicago and other parts of the world, that's where I really, when I'm discipling or baptizing people, that's really where my heart is most passionate.
12: He's the outgoing president of the Moody Bible Institute in Chicago. Mark Jobe is our guest on this edition of First Person. Welcome, I'm Wayne Shepherd. Mark was our guest 7 years ago when he became the 10th president in the history of Moody, and now he'll be leaving at the end of this month to follow God's call back into full-time pastoring, church planning, and evangelism. We'll hear more about his decision as you stay tuned. 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Well, let's hear from Mark Jobe. When he became Moody's president, I came alongside him to serve as co-host of his radio program, Bold Steps, which is going to continue past his presidency. So we've had many, many conversations. Let's listen now. Here's Mark Jobe.
13: Well, 7 years ago, we had not spent nearly as much time in the studio as we have now.
10: That's right. You have a lot of programs behind us, don't we?
13: We do, yeah. You know, Wayne, I think back and I was stepping into a chapter that was a little bit uncertain because I'd been a pastor for many years, church planter, but the whole area of higher education, of media, of publishing, of aviation was foreign to me.
10: You weren't seeking the job, were you?
13: I was not seeking the job. No, it actually came as a surprise. When the person called me up, I heard the message. And I told my wife laughingly, hey, Moody called me up to consider presidency. And I laughed. And she looked at me and she said, why are you laughing? And I said, well, I love Moody, but I don't want to be the president of Moody. I'm a pastor, evangelist, church planter. And she really looked at me and she said, you should pray about it. And I've learned over the years, Wayne, listen to your wife and the Holy Spirit.
10: Yeah, you forgot the premise that the voice of God very often sounds like your wife, right?
13: And, you know, my wife was deeply influenced by the ministry of Moody Bible Institute. Even as a little girl, her father was the first in his family to come to Christ, and he would sneak off to go to this little mission that was run by Moody students that were doing their practical Christian ministry there. And so as a little girl, my wife always was really impressed by Moody students. And then later on in their house, Moody Radio was always on. And she always thought, one day I'd love to go to Moody, but she got into her career. And later on, she was able to go. So she had a deep appreciation for this ministry. And so I said yes. So we started praying about it, fasting about it, and felt like, here's the sense that we got from God. I will give you clarity in the process. 4 months down the road, it was crystal clear that God was saying, this is what I want you to do. And so out of a sense of obedience, not out of a sense of, yes, this is what we want to do, but out of a sense of obedience, we said, yes, we will do this.
10: Right. But at the same time, it was a calling that didn't require you to leave the pastorate, which is a pretty unique situation for the presidency of Moody Bible Institute, to be bivocational, so to speak.
13: It is. What I struggled with is that I didn't feel like my assignment as a pastor was over, but yet I felt like God was saying yes to this new assignment. So I talked to the board and I said, I'm ready to say yes to Moody, but I don't feel like my assignment as pastor is over. So if I can continue to function in a pastoral role, my full-time job was Moody. My volunteer job, so to speak,
10: yep,
13: was pastoring a mega church.
10: Yeah, yeah. Actually, several locations. How many locations for New Life Community?
13: So we have 25 locations, 44 worship services in Chicago.
10: All within the Chicago area.
13: Yeah, and then we have 10 overseas as well, and also a non-for-profit with about 200 people employed called New Life Centers that works with at-risk youth in Chicago. So, you know, this isn't a small ministry. It's a big ministry, but it's been a beautiful... I think it's been a beautiful marriage. My full-time job has been Moody Bible Institute, but pastoring has helped me keep the pulse on Chicago, the people.
10: Well, it was always said that Moody in Chicago, downtown Chicago, was a laboratory for students for evangelism, and I would think the same principle applies to pastoring a church. I mean, it became, you know, its own ministry, of course, but also a laboratory for experience that you could pour into the students here.
13: Absolutely, and so... During the week, I'm dealing with people that are training for ministry, theology professors, systematic theology. And on the weekends, I'm, you know, in the heart of Chicago, sometimes putting my arm around some tatted up 25-year-old that hasn't been to church almost at all in their life and leading them to Jesus. And so it's two very different worlds, but at the same time, these worlds collide together.
10: Yeah. Well, as time permits, I may have a few more questions about that, but let's acknowledge the fact that you are now being called of God to leave the presidency of Moody Bible Institute, which is a bold move in itself, isn't it? I mean, this is the kind of job that really typically lasts a long time in a person's life.
13: It does, and when I said yes to this assignment, I had a sense that it was a temporary assignment. And, but Moody had gone through a difficult time at that season. And I felt part of my desire was that I would leave Moody at a better place than it was. It had gone through some major transitions, kind of a crisis. And
10: yeah, a lot of organizations have seasonal changes that become a challenge from time to time. So.
13: And so it is a bold step in a different direction, but people that know me and know my heart aren't surprised. And I wanted to do it carefully. My wife and I've told many people, I started as a fan of Moody. I'm leaving a super fan of Moody. I've learned to appreciate the complexity of this ministry that literally touches millions of lives, not exaggerating, but tens of millions of lives, seminary and undergrad in Chicago and Plymouth and aviation school in Washington and a media ministry with just, hundreds of outlets and a publishing. It's a complex ministry, but at the heart, to train people to live on mission and to spread the gospel.
10: Yeah.
13: And it's been a beautiful experience for me.
10: We're being heard right now in some of those media radio outlets, but we're also being heard on many others around the country. And for them, it may be an introduction to Moody Bible Institute. You are returning to the pastorate full time, and church planning is a big part of what your vision is, right?
13: Yes.
10: Okay. Before we go there, and I do want to talk about that, but let's stay on your presidency, your 7 years at Moody. That means that you saw, two generations of students from freshman to graduation. What did you learn from them? What did they teach you?
13: Yeah. Well, one of the people asked me, what was your highlight at Moody? And I respond very quickly, the students. My job really isn't the students in the sense of, you know, I'm not part of the student life. I'm not a professor. But really the heart of Moody, the institute, the school, is the students.
10: Yeah.
13: And what I learned is that this is a generation that wants to live not just half-heartedly, but with passion all out. I've been inspired with the sincerity, the commitment, the willingness to give themselves to something that's bigger than who they are. I love the students' passion for the marginalized and the forgotten. I love this generation's heart for worship and the presence of God, a strong desire for authenticity, not very lured by just religion or security, but they want their lives to matter. And I'm walking away very encouraged by what God is raising in this next generation.
10: Mm-hmm. So their enthusiasm in many ways inspired you.
13: Yes.
10: To stay on the mission for your life and God's calling for you.
13: Absolutely. And, you know, if I were to just do an assessment of what I really get passionate about, is I'm very passionate about evangelism. You know, D.L. Moody himself, he started multiple schools and God used him. He didn't run those schools because his real passion was evangelism, but he saw the importance of training.
10: Mm-hmm.
13: And I feel a little bit that same heart of D.L. Moody. I see the huge importance of training and the education, the classroom. But really, my heart beats strongest when I'm interacting with a very unchurched, unsaved world in the streets of Chicago and other parts of the world. That's where I really, when I'm preaching and see people come to Christ and where I'm discipling or baptizing people, that's really where my heart is most passionate.
10: We're talking with Mark Jobe about following God's call, and we'll continue this conversation as you stay with us now on First Person.
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10: My guest is Dr. Mark Jobe, Pastor Mark Jobe, outgoing president of the Moody Bible Institute. I want to talk more about that calling. We hear testimonies each week on this program of people whose lives have turned around by Christ, and then he calls them into something specific vocationally. It could be something very simple and yet profound because it's what God has for them. And that's the way I look at your calling, too. You're doing something that only you can do because God has called you to do it, nobody else, right? With your personality and your contacts, your network, so to speak. So you're going back into the pastorate and church planning. Tell me more what that's going to look like.
13: My wife and I had a conversation with someone that said, you're leaving Moody to go pastor a church? They said, isn't that like a demotion that, you know, you're, and I chuckled to myself and I said, following your God-given call and passion is never a demotion. It's the center of what God wants you to do.
10: That is so important to hear.
13: My parents, you know, they left this country and went to a city that had no gospel witness at all. And literally my dad pastored in a horse stable, a very small place. And you would look at what he did, and here in the U.S., he had a lot of opportunities for churches, and he was invited to preach at a lot of places, but yet he ended up in a horse stable in northern Spain, but never did I hear him feel like this was his passion. This is what he wanted to do, and I saw him fulfilled and content. In the world's eyes, it was like, hey, what are you doing here? But he knew his calling. And I have a same sense of, I know my calling. I know what I'm passionate about. I know what God has put on my heart to do. I love my time at Moody. And I knew this was God's assignment for this season. And it's been a phenomenal time here at Moody. But I know that my assignment is done. And it's time to throw myself into the area that I'm most wired for and passionate about.
10: Yeah. Must be offensive to God when we say he's just a missionary or just a pastor. I mean, that's terrible, isn't it? The churches you pastor, I'm thinking of those, 20-some churches in the mm-hmm. Chicago area. Most of them are very urban churches, aren't they? So you minister in an urban environment.
13: It is an urban environment. It's a very multi-ethnic, multicultural. We're in a bunch of different neighborhoods. Some of them are immigrant community neighborhoods. Others are more gentrified, upscale. There's a mixture of people. So our congregation is very diverse, multi-ethnic, and reaching a lot of different, what I call the city's full of tribes that you're reaching in different languages and styles, but all that need Jesus.
10: But that's a challenge, but you welcome the challenge.
13: I love the challenge. In fact, New Life is a very unique, I call it a movement church. We started with 18 people in Back of the Yards neighborhood, and now we have in person about 6,000 people that meet on Sunday mornings, plus thousands of others that join us online and audio. And a great majority of those people have come to Christ through this ministry. And there's a first generation. This is the church that led them to Christ.
10: Yeah. So do they come from a church background at all?
13: Well, Chicago, a lot of people in Chicago, because of its European background and Central South American, you have a lot of people that are what I would say nominal Catholics. Most of the people I talk to haven't gone to church in a long time, but they were maybe baptized as a Catholic, but haven't read their Bible, don't know much about it. They're lapsed Catholics, a lot of Chicago is.
10: Some people refer to them as cultural Christians.
13: Cultural Christians.
10: When they're asked, are you a Christian? They'll say yes, because, you know, my mother sent me to Sunday school when I was a kid.
13: That's right. Yeah. But they have a Bible, but haven't read it. Typically, they haven't gone to church in years and have disconnected spiritually. They believe in God, but don't know much about God. And so we're seeing a huge openness to the gospel right now in people that are looking to the heavens and saying, I need God.
10: So what brings them to church?
13: You know, it's interesting. Lately, a lot of 20-somethings, early 30s, what drives them is a sense of life is somewhat empty. Sometimes it's anxiety, sometimes it's loneliness, sometimes it's a sense of I need community, oftentimes a sense of I need greater purpose. And I haven't always seen that before, but I'm seeing that now. I've had conversation after conversation after conversation with people that say, I just woke up one day and said, I need something in life, and I started Googling, you know, churches, you know, spirituality, found you guys online, don't know anybody, but just showed up because I know I need something. So I think the Lord is stirring some people up these days in an unusual way.
10: It's not unusual in your services to see people come to Christ every week, I understand.
13: Absolutely. In fact, over the last 24 months, we have led to Christ, mentored, and baptized over 1,100 people. 2 weeks ago, we baptized 70 people. In fact, at the location that I'm at, we'll do a baptism the first Sunday of every month. But because we have so many people coming to Christ and getting baptized, we've actually recently moved it to twice a month doing baptisms, just because we can't keep up with the number of people that are saying, yes, I want to follow Jesus.
10: Yeah. One of the stories that you and I have talked about for the past 7 years is how bold you are in presenting Christ and all that means in a person's life, the change that has to happen in their life to follow Christ. Many times you have unmarried couples living together in your church, and you're not shy about saying, hey, that can't continue.
13: That's right. There's a lot of people that are just living together. In fact, just this Sunday, I preached, a young couple came up to me and he wanted prayer. I could tell they were newer because he referred to me as father. So I know that he doesn't come from an evangelical background.
10: You weren't wearing a collar, huh?
13: I wasn't wearing a collar. Okay. But I could tell he was sincere. He wanted prayer. And so he was with a girl and I said, are you dating? Are you married? He said, no, she's my girlfriend. I said, how long you been dating? He said, 12 years. I said, so you live together, right? She said, yeah. And I said, and who's dragging their feet on getting married? And she looked up at him. He was a big guy too. And he said, I am. I said, why? He said, I don't know. I'm just afraid. I said, you know what? She deserves more than being your living girlfriend after 12 years. And you deserve to do this God's way. So you need to properly propose to her and stop letting fear dominate your life and ask God to do it your way. And he responded. He said, thank you. And she was very thankful. I have this conversation usually a couple times a month where especially young men, they've seen bad marriages. They are afraid, I think, that they're going to blow it. There's no compelling reason to drive them to marriage. But when they start to do things God's way, they wake up to, hey, if I'm going to really follow God, I need to, my relationship needs to exemplify this as well. So over and over, we have people getting baptized and getting married within the same month.
10: Because you've conducted some of those services.
13: Oh, yeah, a bunch of them. I've done a lot of those services. And at one time, we actually married six couples at one time that had all been living together, decided we need to do this God's way. And so I'll walk into service and a girl will say, Pastor, we did it. And she'll show me her engagement ring or her married ring, or a guy will come up to me and say, thank you, Pastor, you told us. And they'll show me the picture of their wedding. And I think this generation is not afraid of being boldly challenged to make the right decision. Some young men need a man to say, step up to the plate, show some leadership. And they've oftentimes haven't had a man in their life to challenge them to do what's right before God.
10: Well, we appreciate your ministry, and now you're going to go back to it. Not only as a pastor, but as a church planter and encourager of other pastors who have stepped into leadership while you've been President Moody as well, including your son, by the way.
13: Yes.
10: Mark, is there a particular passage or story of scripture, a verse, a passage that just has meant the most to you through the years as you've claimed it as your own personal
13: guide? So many passages, but I have one underlined in my father's Bible, and it's in my office here at Moody, the Bible that was given to him when he was 15 or 16 years old. He's got it underlined, and it's a familiar passage, Proverbs 3, 5, and 6. Trust in the Lord with all your heart. Do not lean on your own understanding. In all your ways, acknowledge him, and he will make your paths straight. And I've always been happy that I said, okay, God, this, if you lead, we're willing to follow, even if it looks like it's harder than where we were. And God always, and not only, it's not just this dread, okay, I'll obey you. I believe that God always gives you joy and grace in the process as well.
10: Well, what a great finish to a conversation with Mark Jobe, who's wrapping up his tenure as president of Moody Bible Institute. He'll be leaving his office at the end of this month, and you're encouraged to pray for the one who'll become Moody's 11th president. If you'd like to re-listen to this interview or share it with a friend or family member, please copy the link at firstpersoninterview.com. 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
4: One of the lessons that we need to learn as quickly as possible being Christians is that we can't do it all on our own. What does it mean to be truly strong? Well, it's not self-sufficiency, because that's exhausting and it doesn't work. Mary Cassian and Kristen Wetherell suggest that true strength begins with dependence. Coming up on Revive Our Hearts Weekend with Dana Gresh and Nancy DeMoss Walgemuth, they're going to have that conversation. That's coming up tomorrow afternoon, 5 p.m. Central on Moody Radio.
15: If you were to sit down with your pastor and ask him, what do you think are your biggest concerns regarding the U.S. Christian church, what do you think he'd say? One survey gives us a pretty clear indication of how he just might answer.
16: Here to unpack present-day issues from a biblical perspective is Janet Parshall.
15: Barna surveyed 547 pastors and asked them to identify what they felt were the biggest problems facing the church in America. 72% of those surveyed said that the watering down of the gospel posed the biggest threat. After that, several issues fell above the 50% mark. Culture shift to a secular age, poor discipleship models addressing complex social issues with biblical integrity, prosperity gospel teaching, reaching a younger audience, and political polarization in the country. Three issues hovered between 40 and 50% for those surveyed. They were negative perceptions of the church, diminished influence of churches in the community, church leader burnout and exhaustion. Each pastor was also asked individually about the biggest concerns they had for their own church. Two issues topping the list were reaching the younger audience and declining or inconsistent outreach and evangelism. I was particularly concerned to read that only 23% of pastors saw the issue of religious liberty and freedom as a concern. Most pastors are overworked and overwhelmed with the work of shepherding their own church. They often find themselves subject to the tyranny of the urgent, which sets their agenda and drives their schedule. Because of the long hours and even longer demands on their time, pastors, according to this survey, appear to be failing to recognize the fragile nature of religious liberty in this country. Being in Washington, I can attest to the truth that if we lose our liberty to preach the whole truth of the whole gospel to the whole world, all other pastoral concerns would vanish in an instant. The issue of evangelizing also is troublesome. According to Barna, half of pastors also agreed that declining or inconsistent outreach and evangelism is a major issue facing their own church. Of all the pastors who affirm this statement, exactly 2 in 5 say it falls within their top 3 concerns, with 14% agreeing it is their largest concern. When over 90% of Christ followers have reportedly never shared their faith with anyone, an abandonment of the mission of evangelizing by the local church only serves to foster the notion that the Great Commission is no longer great. A.W. Tozer made a strong statement regarding the vacillating nature of the local church. He wrote, "The church goes along with everything and stands against nothing until she's convinced that it is the safe and popular thing to do. Then she passes her courageous resolutions and issues her world-shaking manifestos, all in accord with the world's newest venture, whatever it may be. The clear teaching of the unchanging message of the gospel should first and foremost define the local church. Teaching others how to share that message outside the church should be the second charge. It's a church model that's worked for over 2,000 years. And it's a model that still serves us well today. Those are my thoughts. I'm Janet Parshall.
16: For more information or to connect with us, go to inthemarketwithjanetparshall.org.
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Matthew West acknowledging something that's so evident. We have a good God. Now, do we only call him good when he's doing what we want him to do? He's always good. I think good things don't always happen because we live on a fallen planet. Here's Mac Brock. I am loved.

0: Zach Williams, Wait For Me. You ever look around and see all that stuff in your house and think, how did that happen? I'm your friend Donna Leland. Do I have stuff? Stuff that I forgot about, stuff I don't want. I have an entire closet I call the Closet of Misfit Technology. I might need that weird cord from the 1980s sometime. CCM Magazine said, I have to remember that happiness isn't measured by the amount of stuff I have. It's measured how grateful I am for what I have. Happiness isn't about getting what you want all the time. It's about loving what you have and being grateful for it. Don't you find it whenever we're struggling with something we want so bad, we forget about everything we do have? You know, as I'm desiring this new and improved item, I forget how good I have it. I'm not giving thanks for the bed that I love or a couch to sit on. Maybe pick out 5 things today, my friend, that you own and say, God, thank you. I really love that.
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we have been raised with Christ Jesus. Colossians says, since then you have been raised with Christ. Set your hearts on things above, where Christ is seated at the right hand of God. Set your heart on things above, not on things on the earth. For you died, and your life is now hidden with Christ in God. We truly are raised from the dead. Here's David Crowder.

0: It's summertime, so much fun, things to do, places to go, but maybe on rainy days or really super hot days, maybe the idea of reading and just settling down and, you know, even some of these extended evening hours can be really utilized by grabbing a good book. 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

0: Andrew Rip singing from the Lord's perspective that Jesus, even now knowing what he does about going to a cross and experiencing the shame, the pain, he would do it again for the joy set before him. That's us. Here's Brooke Ligertwood, Honey in the Rock.
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1: All this week, we've been looking at a very important biblical principle. We must never compromise the message that all human beings need to be saved by believing in the Lord Jesus Christ. This enduring truth leads to a very significant question. Why do so many Christian leaders today fail to proclaim that faith in Jesus Christ is the only way to inherit eternal life? To answer this question, we must acknowledge that it's both an encouraging message, and yet it's an uncomfortable message. In our humanness, we want all people to be saved, but let's remember that God does too. In fact, Peter shared a remarkable message in his second letter when he wrote,
2: "The Lord does not delay his promise, as some understand delay, but is patient with you, not wanting any to perish, but all to come to repentance."
1: Well, it's true that the gospel is a very exclusive message. I'm reminded of a conversation I heard years ago on Good Morning America. Charlie Gibson was interviewing Billy Graham. He asked Billy about those who had never heard of Jesus Christ. How could a loving God exclude them from heaven? I'll never forget Billy's response. First, he quoted Jesus when he said, "I am the way, the truth, and the life. No man comes to the Father but by me." But Charlie responded, "How can that be fair and just? These people have never heard." I'll never forget Billy's response. "Charlie," he said, "let's remember that God is a righteous judge." And that was the end of the discussion.
0: The Bible principle you've heard today comes from the Life Essentials Study Bible by Dr. Gene Getz. 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
9: Thank you for joining us for the Friends of Israel today. I'm Steve Conover, Executive Director here at the Friends of Israel. With me is our host and teacher, Chris Katulka.
10: Steve, we're in the middle of a series that we're doing here called Loving God with Your Whole Heart, the Shema from Deuteronomy. And, you know, the Shema is an interesting Hebrew word. It means to listen or to hear, but it's really the heartbeat of the law of God, because

0: Israel's actions of self-defense have frustrated the Trump administration, which is trying to make a deal with Iran.
1: Well, Steve, here's my take. You know, Iran is using Hezbollah in Lebanon as leverage for peace, trying to preserve itself. And Israel is Hezbollah's number one target. Now, a lesser government would have tried to stay quiet to keep Washington happy. But see, Israel didn't do that. And why? Because, well, they reserve the right to defend itself from the endless attacks from Hezbollah and ultimately the source of Hezbollah and Hamas, Iran. Well, we're in the middle of a series that we're calling Love God with Your Whole Heart, the Shema from Deuteronomy 6. And we're not just looking at the law of God from the Torah, given by God to Moses on Mount Sinai. We're looking at the heart of the law, the Shema, which means to listen or hear from God who gives the law, and where that law emanates from. Is it just an act performed by the Israelites to please God, or does it come first from the heart? Before Moses gives Israel a single law in Deuteronomy, before he warns them about entering the promised land, before he tells them what to do when they get into the land, before any of the practical instruction that fills the chapters ahead in Deuteronomy, he tells Israel to listen. Shema, that's what he says. Hear, O Israel. That's the first word, not obey, not perform, not sacrifice. It's hear, listen to me. And everything that follows in what we call the Shema, the great confession of Israel, the prayer that's worn in phylacteries of Jewish worshipers, the words recited morning and evening by faithful Jewish people for across thousands of years, everything hangs on that opening imperative. Listen, hear me. And before you can love, you have to hear. Before the heart can be moved, something has to reach it. And Moses is not beginning with a command to act. He's beginning with a call to receive. Shema Yisrael, hear Israel, the Lord our God, the Lord is one. And you shall love the Lord your God with all of your heart and with all of your soul and with all of your might. Six words in Hebrew for the confession itself. One sentence for the command that defines what covenant life is actually for. And in that sentence, the entire trajectory of the Bible's understanding of what God wants from his people comes into focus. Not in the details of the legislation of the book of Leviticus, not in the priestly structure of the tabernacle, but here in this single world reordering declaration to do what? To love God. Now, there's a temptation when we move from Leviticus to Deuteronomy and specifically to the Shema to read it as a correction, as if Moses is walking back the legal and ceremonial architecture of the earlier books, saying in effect, you know what, forget about Leviticus, forget about what God was doing there. What God really wants is just love. Well, see, that reading is a mistake and actually does harm to both texts. Leviticus is not a wrong turn that Deuteronomy corrects. The God who gave the detailed sacrificial law at Sinai is the same God who commands love in the Shema. The priestly system and the great command are not in competition. They're in conversation. But they are in conversation about a real problem. And the problem is this: the human heart has a remarkable capacity to build elaborate religious structures while remaining fundamentally unchanged inside them. To learn the liturgy without loving the God the liturgy is for. To master the external form while the interior life stays barren. This is not a problem unique to ancient Israel. This is a constant temptation of every religious community in every age. The tendency to let the practice of faith become a substitute for the heart of faith rather than its expression. And what Moses is doing in Deuteronomy and what the Shema crystallizes in particular is not replacing the practice with the heart. He is insisting that the practice must grow from the heart, or it's not really the practice of faith at all. It's a performance. It's religious theater. The distance between those two things, the practice that grows from love and the performance that mimics it, is the distance between Leviticus rightly received and Leviticus reduced to a

0: system. Because it is worth saying clearly, there is heart in Leviticus. Don't get me wrong here. Leviticus is full of heart. It would be a serious error to read the book of sacrifice and purity as a loveless legal code. You know, the Day of Atonement is not a bureaucratic exercise. It's a profound and costly act of grace built into the calendar of the nation of Israel, in which once a year, the high priest enters the most sacred space in the world and makes atonement for the sins of the whole people. All of it, the whole year's worth, the blood carried behind the veil, the scapegoat bearing the confessed sins of Israel into the wilderness. These are not cold transactions. They're a picture of a God who takes sin seriously enough to deal with it and who makes a way for his people to be clean before him. And this is not a God who is indifferent to the heart. That is a God who has structured the whole sacrificial system around the question of what stands between his people and himself and has moved to remove it. That's grace. That's love. But the sacrificial system requires something of the worshiper that the system itself could not provide. It requires that the one bringing the offering actually knows what the offering is for. That the Israelite standing at the door of the tent of meeting with a lamb in his hands is not simply completing a religious obligation, but is coming before a holy God with a genuine acknowledgement that something between them needs to be addressed, a genuine trust that God has provided a way. Take away that interior heart reality, and the sacrifice is just a ceremony. The lamb still dies. The priests still perform his function. The blood is still applied, but the whole thing has become what the prophets will later condemn in the Old Testament as a religious form without the one thing it was designed to carry. See, the Shema is Moses naming that interior reality directly and commanding it. You shall love the Lord your God with all your heart. Let me tell you the Hebrew word for heart. It's lev. That's the word for heart, lev. And in Hebrew thought, the heart is not primarily the seat of emotion the way we tend to use it in English. We say heart and we mean feelings, the warm, spontaneous, often involuntary surge of affection or grief or longing. But see, in Hebrew, lev is broader and deeper than that. It's the center of the whole inner person. The place where thought and will and desire and intention all converge in one place. So when Moses commands love with the whole lev, with the whole heart, he's not commanding a feeling. He's commanding an orientation of the entire interior life toward God. You're thinking, you're choosing, you're wanting, you're deciding, all of it toward him, all of it his. And this is why the Shema begins with the word hear. Because the reorientation of the heart that Moses is calling for does not come from one's willpower alone. See, it arises from the God of Israel who is one, echad, one. Not one among many, not the highest among the pantheon of gods, not the local deity of a particular tribe among other tribes with their own deities. One, uniquely, incomparably, entirely himself. Yahweh, our God, Yahweh is one. And to hear that, to truly hear it, let it land, let it reorganize your understanding of reality. It's to find yourself in a position where the only coherent response is love, exclusive, wholehearted love toward the creator of all things. Because if he is what the Shema says he is, then there is no other object of love that deserves to compete. Moses is not engineering an emotional response in Deuteronomy. Let me get that straight. There's no emotional engineering going on here. Moses is simply presenting a reality and calling Israel to hear it deeply enough that the response follows naturally. You shall love, because once you've truly heard who he is, love is the only thing that makes sense. And when we come back, we're going to continue our conversation on the Shema, so stick around.
1: How How we understand the Bible really matters, and a big part of that is how we view Israel in God's plan.
0: Yes, Steve, exactly. And Israel plays such an important role in the scriptures, and that's why at this year's Friends of Israel's Proclaim Conference, we're going to be looking at a biblical case for Zionism. We're going to be asking a crucial question. Why should Christians care about Israel today? Because, see, how you view Israel actually impacts how you understand all of Scripture.
1: And I'm excited about this conference because it isn't just about current events or politics.
0: No, actually, it's all about God's promises. See, if God keeps his promises to Israel, we can trust him to keep his promises to us. And that's why this issue matters so deeply, not just for us here at Friends of Israel, but for every believer.
1: It truly comes down to knowing God rightly, knowing his word, and responding to what he loves.
0: And that's why we want you to join us as we study a biblical case for Zionism, July 17th and 18th in Winona Lake, Indiana, August 14th and 15th in Lancaster, Pennsylvania, or October 16th and 17th in Richmond, Virginia.
1: If you've missed those dates, don't fear. You can find out more about our Proclaim conferences and check those dates at foiradio.org. Again, that's foiradio.org.
0: Welcome back, everyone. We're in the middle of our series called Loving God with Your Whole Heart, the Shema, from Deuteronomy chapter 6. I encourage you to read it. It's where we've been looking at God's call to Israel to listen or hear that the center of the law is love for God. And see, then he goes on further. He says, love God with all your heart, all your soul, and with all your might. And that's what we're going to be looking at through the rest of this series. It's a threefold repetition, and it's not redundant. It actually shares the wholeness of what God wants from us. There is no partition in the self that stands outside of this love. There is no corner of the interior life that remains private, uncommitted, reserved for others. The soul, your life, your very self, belongs to him. Your strength, your resources, your capacity, your energy deployed in the world belongs to him. All of it. The Shema doesn't command a devotion that coexists alongside other devotions and simply ranks higher. It commands a devotion that reorganizes all other loves, all other allegiances, and all uses of the self around a singular center. This is the biblical foundation on which every commandment in Deuteronomy rests. Moses is not presenting the laws that follow as a list of religious obligations to be fulfilled in addition to living your life. He's presenting them as the natural outgrowth of a life whose center has been rightly placed. Because if you love God with everything you are, then the commandments are not a burden imposed from outside. They are actually the description of what loving him actually looks like in practice. They are love, specified, love, given hands and feet, and a daily shape to move forward, to love God, to serve him, and to serve others. This is the reframe that changes everything. And it is the reframe that makes the distance between religion and relationship visible. See, religion says, here are the requirements, meet them. Relationship between you and God is measured by your compliance and your faith. Leviticus misread can sound like this. The sacrificial calendar, the purity codes, the detailed instructions about what is clean and unclean. If you receive all of it as a system to be maintained rather than a story to be inhabited, then you can work your way through the whole thing without your heart ever being engaged at all. You can be ritually compliant and spiritually absent. You can fulfill every requirement of the law, as Paul will later describe in his own pre-Damascus road lifestyle, and still be, as he also says, the chief of sinners, because the whole edifice was built on something other than love. See, relationship says here, that word Shema, who he is, let that hearing go all the way down. Let it reach the lev, the heart, the center of self, and then love him from there. And the practices of faith are not the foundation. They are the fruit of your relationship with the Lord. They grow from something. And what they grow from, that Jewish people have known for many centuries, is the Shema. Hear, O Israel, the Lord our God, the Lord is one. And Moses understood that Israel's repeated failures in the wilderness were not failures of knowledge. They knew the law. They had been there when it was given. Their ears had heard the thunder of Sinai. Their eyes had seen the pillar of cloud and fire. They had the external markers of covenant identity. What they lacked, what the golden calf and the compliance and the stiff-necked resistance all pointed to, was a heart that had truly heard. A heart that had taken in not just the commands, but the God behind the commands, and had responded with love. See, the Shema is Moses' attempt on the far side of 40 years of evidence to get Israel to start from the right place. Not the sacrifice first, not the law first, not the ritual calendar first. First, hear who he is. Then love him with everything you have. Then, only then, the practice of faith becomes what it was always designed to be. The lived expression of a love that has taken root in the only place it can actually grow. In the heart. The whole heart. The heart that has been circumcised of its stubbornness and open to the only one worthy of it. You know, I find it interesting as we close that at Jesus' transfiguration in Matthew 17, God says to Peter, James, and John, listen to him, speaking of Jesus. God is pointing back to Deuteronomy in two ways, I believe. First, Moses actually prophesied in Deuteronomy 18:15 that a prophet like him would arise, like himself, in the future, and Israel should listen to him. It actually says that in Deuteronomy 18:15, listen to him. But also, listen or hear is the same word for Shema in Deuteronomy 6:4. Hear, listen, Israel, the Lord our God, the Lord is one. And now God is telling us to listen and to hear from who? His son. And where does Jesus constantly point us when it comes to following him? First, to the issues of the heart. So listen to him. Hear him. He's calling you, not to ritual, but first and most important, to a love for God that emanates from the heart.

0: Now, Apples of Gold, a dramatic reading from the life and ministry of Holocaust survivor Zvi Kalischer.
1: I have lost many jobs because of my faith. I had worked at one place for a long time, and the workers treated me badly because I believe in the Lord Jesus and shared my testimony with them. I was very surprised, therefore, when one of them recently gave my wife an invitation for me. That evening, my wife and I went to the appointed place. There were many people there. Most were from Meir Shearim, the ultra-Orthodox section of Jerusalem. I asked someone what was going on, and he said, "We're having a celebration. One who was lost has returned to the faith. You will see the great hero today." Just then, the so-called great hero entered the hall. He was a young man with a long beard and curls. Everyone clapped. When I asked why everyone was applauding, he said, "We're going to make you like him. He used to be as you are, but now he has returned to Judaism." The guest of honor spoke only a few words. "I have changed. You can see my beard and curls. I am like you again." Everyone clapped enthusiastically. When it was my turn to greet him, he said, "Do you recognize me? We worked together for a while. Now I am truly a Jew." I told him, "Your beard and curls do not cover your sin. Your heart is as hard as stone." "Do not say that," he whispered. "You cannot speak freely here like you would at work." I said, "If you really want to turn to God, a beard and curls will not help. The Lord said, 'You must come, take up the cross and follow me.'" He became very agitated and said, "Do not talk like that. These people can kill you. Do you have something to say?" "Yes," I replied. "Does changing a man's clothes and growing a beard and curls mean his sins are forgiven?" "No," the man admitted. "But it shows we are different from others. What you look like on the outside cannot change what you are on the inside. You cannot be right before a holy God simply by changing your outward appearance. The Lord must change your heart." "How can you change your heart?" he asked. I told him, "I challenge you to read the Holy Scriptures. In Ezekiel 18, the Lord did not say to change our clothes. He said, 'Cast away from you all your transgressions and get yourselves a new heart.'" After this, all were quiet. Then one said, "Oh, that someone would remove the dust from my eyes." I replied, "God has said, 'Come now and let us reason together. Though your sins are like scarlet, they shall be as white as snow.' God has revealed himself in the Bible, and in his word we can find how to have forgiveness of sin. Treacherous men tried to trap me, but the Spirit of God began to work in their lives. Perhaps the seed that was planted will one day grow into life everlasting."
0: 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Again, we would love for you to join us at one of our Proclaim Prophecy conferences, where you'll be equipped to give a biblical case for Zionism. 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Again, that's foiradio.org. Chris, where are we headed next week?
2: Well, Steve, today we looked at the heart. Remember, it says that you should love the Lord your God with all your heart, your soul and your might or your strength. Well, this week we looked at the heart. Next week we're going to look at the soul. What does that mean? As we're thinking about God calling us to listen to him, that ultimately the law comes from inside of who we are, that our love and our relationship with God should drive us to want to love God more and to fulfill his commandments. Well, it's not just our heart, it's also our soul as well. So we're going to look at that next week.
0: 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Again, that's foiradio.org. 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Again, that's 888-343-6940. As we close, I want to thank our radio team, host and teacher Chris Katulka, executive producer Lisa Small, associate producer Sarah Fern, engineer Bob Beebe, program editor Jeremy Strong. Apples of Gold was voiced by the late Mike Kellogg, and I'm Steve Conover, executive director here at the Friends of Israel. The Friends of Israel Today is a production of the Friends of Israel Gospel Ministry. Passion for God's Word, compassion for God's chosen people.
3: Hi, this is Phil Zilke from the Ministry Phil's Friends. Consider this. When Jesus healed 10 lepers, only one came back. While I'm confident all 10 were thankful for the gift they had received, only one acknowledged the giver. Jesus has done so much for us and in us and through us, and we have a lot to be thankful for. However, sometimes we forget to pause and as a result, overlook the goodness of God in our lives. Today, I challenge you to take a few minutes and write down the gifts God has given you. But don't stop there. Thank God for his work in your life today and every day. Psalm 100, verse 5 says, "Give thanks to the Lord, for he is good, and his love endures forever, and his faithfulness continues to all generations." This is Phil Zilke from Phil's Friends, and you've been listening to Consider This, a ministry of Moody Radio.
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5: Viktor Akhtarov, our director of FEBC Russia, is retelling a story of his father being honored by Dr. Bob Bowman.
6: And we came on stage and Bob Bowman was saying, "I have somebody who is very special to me, somebody who said no to his scientific career because he wanted to follow Jesus. Someone who proved his faith by spending 11 and a half years in Soviet gulags. Somebody who is my hero of faith." And I'm translating all of this back to my dad. And as soon as he understood what Bob is saying, he says, no, he interrupts Dr. Bowman, says, don't say that, I'm not your hero of faith. He says, "For me, the choice was black and white. It was either you deny Christ and you have your wonderful scientific career, or you stay faithful and you go to prison. 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
10: Hi there, this is Lon Solomon, and I'd like to welcome you to our program today. You know, it's a tremendous honor that God has given us to be on stations all around the nation, bringing the truth of God's Word as it is, uncompromising and straightforward. And I'm so glad you've tuned in to listen and be part of that. Thanks again for your support and your generosity that keeps us on the radio. And now, let's get to the Word of God. Now, I've boiled this down to three words, and I made them rhyme just so they'd be easier for you to remember them. The first word is affection, the second word is correction, and the third word is connection. Now, it took me a while to think of that. I was kind of proud of myself. But anyway, affection, I'm teasing you. Affection, correction, and connection, those are the three key words, I believe, that are central to being a dad who's a blessing to his children. Let me tell you about them. First, affection. Affection, what does it mean? Well, the dictionary says affection means expressing the tender feelings of one person for another, expressing fondness. Affection means letting another person know that they're valuable to you, and it's usually done physically. Now, every one of us has the need to experience genuine physical affection from other people, but folks, this need is especially acute in the lives of children. Children need to know that they are a pleasure and not a pain, that they are a treasure and not a bother, that we are so glad God gave them to us, and physical affection is the best way of communicating this to them. Now, moms are usually pretty good at this, but we dads, well, that's often another matter altogether, and that's tragic, because study after study has shown that physical affection on the part of a father is far more critical to the healthy development of a child than physical affection from any other person in that child's life. I think of a dad in the Bible that Jesus held up as a model of being a good father. He was the father of the prodigal son, Luke chapter 15. And if you remember the story, when his son came home from the hog pit, his father, here's the story, verse 20, Luke 15. But when his son was a long way off, his father saw him. He ran to his son, threw his arms around his son, and kissed his son. Why did he do that? Because this father was trying to communicate a message to his son, a message of forgiveness, a message of acceptance, a message of love and worth. And he knew that the best way to communicate it was with physical affection. Now, there are lots of ways we men can do this with our children. We can hug our children, kiss our children, hold their hands when we go walking with them somewhere, let them sit on our lap while we watch television, tussle their hair, scratch their back, massage their shoulders. It doesn't matter. There are so many ways to do it. But friends, from the time our children are tiny, these kinds of expressions of physical affection, especially on the part of dads, need to be everyday practices in our homes. You say, well, Lon, I'm sorry, but I came from a dad who was old school. My dad didn't hug me. My dad didn't kiss me. My dad never tussled my hair, you know. So why should I do it for my child? Well, I'm sorry your dad didn't do that for you. That probably explains why you're as ill as you are today emotionally. But don't curse your children with the same curse that was passed on to you. Be a different kind of dad. And you know, for many of us as dads, this goes fine until our children hit puberty. For teenage boys, hugs and kisses from dad, well, out in public, those aren't just not cool anymore. I need to tell you, when my boys were teenagers, I continued in private to hug them and kiss them. In fact, I still do it to this day. They're all in their 20s. And if you ever see me with my boys, when they walk in a restaurant or anywhere else, I stand up, I walk over, I hug them, and I kiss them. They've gotten used to it by now. They expect it. But you know, when your boy's a teenager, my suggestion is walk up to him and ask him what kind of public display of affection is okay. Now, if he's a junior higher, just walk up and punch him in the arm as hard as you can. That's affection for a junior high boy. But your son will tell you what is acceptable to him and what isn't, and whatever he tells you, do it. Now, for teenage girls, many dads begin to withdraw physical affection from their daughters when their daughters start turning into women. I mean, as dads, we don't want to communicate something sexual to our daughters that we shouldn't, or we worry that maybe it would be harmful for her to be hugging a man, you know, at this point in her development. Listen, gentlemen, all the research shows that girls who become promiscuous in their later years almost always come from homes where their dads fail to show them physical affection, especially during their teenage years. Teenage girls need physical affection desperately, and if they don't get it from you, dad, they're gonna go out and they're gonna get it someplace that is a lot less healthy and a lot more dangerous. Now, child sexual abuse is a horrible thing. And every one of you knows I am not talking about sexually abusing our daughters. I'm talking about godly, loving fathers expressing genuine and appropriate physical affection to their daughters. And that is biblical, and that is right, and that is needed. Word number two, correction. Not just affection, correction. The Bible makes it clear that a good father is a confrontational father. Correction is simply a major part of our fatherly responsibility to our children. Listen to these verses from the Bible. Proverbs 23:13. Do not withhold correction from your child. Even though you punish him with the paddle, he shall not die. Now, he'll sound like he's dying. She'll try to make you think that she's dying, but nobody's dying, friends. Proverbs 23:14, if you punish them with the paddle, you will save their soul from death. Proverbs 22:15, foolishness is bound up in the heart of a child, but the rod of correction will drive it far from him or her. And finally, Proverbs 29:15, the rod of correction imparts wisdom, but a child left to himself or herself disgraces his or her mother. You know, when my boys were growing up, I spanked all three of my boys. I did it lovingly. I did it appropriately. I did it carefully, but I did it. I came from a home where there was never any discipline, and so I knew I needed help, and therefore I went and got James Dobson's book, Dare to Discipline. I read it, and I patterned the discipline in our home based on how he tells us to do it in that book. Gentlemen, if you have not read that book, you need to read that book. And you need to follow its guidelines. We're out already, but you can go out in the lobby and sign up, and we'll order you a copy and have it here next week for you. As a matter of fact, I actually have the original paddle that I used on all three of my boys. Here it is. And I'm saving it to give to my youngest son, John, when he has children. You say, man, that's a little bit of favoritism, isn't it? No, not actually. Actually, my two older boys got together
11: and voted the paddle to Jonathan. That's true. And the reason they did is because he was on the receiving end of it more than both of them put together. I used to paddle that boy 3 times, 4 times, 5 times a day, every day. It was exhausting. It was. And you say, well, Lon, maybe you went overboard a little bit with him. No, no, no. John was born with a stogie in his mouth. A little eye beam running right down his backbone. And we needed to get that straight. We needed to get his mind right. In fact, just to illustrate my son John to you, one time when I went downstairs to Jamie's room, they didn't know I was standing outside. Jamie was 16, John was 7. And I heard him talking, and Jamie, his older brother, said to John, he said, John, you're so stupid. He said, you're going to have to do what Dad tells you to do anyway by the time it's all over. Why don't you just do it the first time, and you won't get spanked? And John said to him, shut up, Jamie. You're not the boss of me. I rest my case. Now at 21, I think John and we finally got things right with John. But you know, men, to correct our children the way God tells us to is exhausting work. It demands courage. It demands consistency. It demands tenacity. It demands raw guts. And there was only one reason why I did it. And that's because I knew that based on God's word, I was cursing my child if I didn't. In fact, the Bible is full of examples of men who were a curse to their child for this very reason. I think of King David. You remember King David had a son, Absalom, that ended up mutinying against him and got killed. He had another son named Adonijah who also tried to overthrow him as king and died in the process. And here's what the Bible says about this son Adonijah. 1 Kings chapter 1. It says, David, his father, had never crossed Adonijah at any time by asking him, why did you do what you did? The Bible says David never confronted this boy. He never corrected this boy. He never disciplined this boy. And that you want to know why David had problems with his children? He was a good king and a godly man, but he was a terrible father. Hey, that kind of fathering sounds just like the average American wimpy father today, doesn't it? I was at my middle son Justin's Little League game years ago. We were sitting on the stands, Brendan and I, having our dinner. We were having crepe de la Big Mac for dinner in the stands. And one of the kids on his team, we were on the third baseline. This kid was playing third base, and he made an error. And his mom, who was sitting up in the stands, yelled out to him, trying to encourage him, yelled out to him, trying to lift his spirits. And finally, this 11-year-old kid turned to his mom in the stands and yelled, oh, just shut up, will you? I mean, I about choked on my 2 all-beef patties sitting right there on the bleachers. I was like, oh, my gosh. He did it 2 more times, just yelled to her and told her to shut up. And she yelled back at him and said, you just wait till your father gets here. So about 15, 20 minutes later, his dad drove up. Started walking over the stands. I was sitting there going, hot dog. Man, this boy's going to get what he deserves. It's going to be fun to watch. And he walked over, and his wife started telling the dad about everything that this boy had done and how he'd yelled at her. All of us, you know, we're sitting there on the bleachers pretending we're not listening, you know. And so after he tells her, this dad says to her, he says, oh, he said, forget about it. He said, that's enough. I don't want to hear any more about it. He said, just drop it. I thought, you got to be kidding me. You're going to let an 11-year-old child tell his mother in public to shut up and you're not going to do anything about it? You're either a coward or a fool or both. Well, friends, welcome to fatherhood, American style. Listen, no father can be an effective, godly father and avoid confrontation and correction with his children. Fatherly discipline may displease your child for the moment, my friend, but in the long run, your child will grow up to call you blessed if you do it. And you know, I had to decide a long time ago when my children were younger what I was going to be. I think the problem with a lot of men is we want to be our children's buddy. I had to decide, am I going to be their buddy or am I going to be their father? My children had a lot of buddies. They didn't need another buddy. They needed the one thing that they had only one of, and that was a father. And I decided when they were young, I was going to be their father. And I was going to be the one that got in their face and said, oh, no, you don't. Not in this family, you don't. Oh, no, you don't. Not in this life, you don't. Not on this planet you don't. And you know what? Now that they're all in their 20s and I did that by the grace of God, I am their buddy now. And it's fun. But friends, your young children don't need another buddy. They need a father. And just remember the three basic rules of godly correction. Number one, not in public. Number two, not in anger. And number three, always end by reassuring your child of your unconditional love. Whenever I would spank my children or otherwise discipline them, we would always end with a hug and a kiss and forgiveness is exchanged, because I wanted them to walk out of their bedroom knowing I loved them and it hadn't affected my love one bit. Word number three, affection, correction, and finally, connection. Deuteronomy chapter 6. These words which I am commanding you this day shall be on your heart, God says, and you shall teach them diligently to your children. You shall talk about them when you sit in your home, when you walk by the way, when you lie down, and when you rise up. God is talking to fathers in Israel, and he's telling them about teaching spiritual values to their children. And would you look at what God says? He says you're to do this when you sit together with them, when you walk together with them, when you lie down together with them, and when you get up together with them. In other words, the image of fatherhood that the Bible presents to us here is that of fathers being connected to their children emotionally, physically, and spiritually every day. Fred Barnes, writing in the New Republic magazine in an article entitled Quantity Time, said this, and I quote, he said, forget quality time. You can't plan magic moments or bonding or epiphanies in dealing with kids. What matters is quantity time. 90% of fatherhood is just showing up. And he's right. I don't know if we have any Barry Manilow fans here, but Barry Manilow wrote and sang a song a few years ago about his sad relationship with his father. The title of this song is Ships. Here's part of the song. He says, we walked to the sea, just my father and me, and the dog played around on the sand. Winter cold cut the air, hanging still everywhere. Dressed in gray, did he say, hold my hand? We sat and watched a distant light. We're two ships that pass in the night. We both smile and say it's all right. We're both here. It's just that we're out of sight, like those ships that pass in the night. Gentlemen, I'm here to plead on behalf of your children who are either too young or too inarticulate to plead for themselves. I'm here to plead and ask you to please give them the one thing in life they really need the most and the one thing in life they really want the most, and that's not the stuff that your increasing salary can buy them. It's you, your presence, your emotional and spiritual connection with their lives. I beg you, please do not let your children grow up to be daddy poor like I did. As a father, do you know what your child wants to be when he or she grows up? As a father, do you know what their dreams are, what their hopes are, what their aspirations are? As a father, do you know who your children's best friends are? As a father, do you know what their struggles are? As a father, are you there at their recitals and there at their ball games? And are you connected with their life? Friends, please, I'm begging you, don't allow your relationship with your child to become like two ships that pass in the night. You will regret it one day. Don't do that. You say, well, Lon, that's great. Appreciate you saying that. But you know, I'm an older dad. My children are grown. It's too late for me. I already blew it. We're already like two ships that pass in the night, me and my children. Well, it's not too late for you, my friend. You know, every Tuesday in my office, I meet with people, so many of which, grown-ups, have daddy pain in their life. And what I hear in their voices is more sadness than bitterness. I hear more I wish than I hate. Even in grown children, I still find there is this enormous longing to be connected with their daddies. And so if you're an older dad who blew it when your children were younger, my advice to you is to go to those children humbly, hat in hand, to ask their forgiveness, and then begin making up for lost time and squandered opportunities. I promise you, in almost every case, you go humbly and your children will be interested. I promise you. So here are our three key words for being a godly father. Affection, physically. Correction, courageously. And connection, every day. And Dad, if you're here this morning and you're wondering where you're going to get the kind of resources to be this kind of dad, well, I want to tell you, I decided a long time ago that as a dad, I was in over my head. That I did not have inside of me what it took to be the kind of dad I needed to be and the kind of dad God wanted me to be. And that's where Jesus Christ enters the picture, gentlemen. Because 35 years ago, I gave my life to Jesus Christ. And as a dad, I got down and still do on my knees every morning and say, Father in heaven, you need to give me today what I need, the resources I need to be the kind of dad you want me to be. You need to give me the patience, give me the stamina, give me the courage, give me the tenacity, give me the integrity, give me the honesty, give me the tenderness and the compassion and the wisdom. And the most amazing thing is, when you're asking God for it, you get it. Now, if you're here today and you're a dad and you already know Jesus Christ, then I urge you, don't try to do this on your own. You're not up to it. None of us are. Learn the beauty of depending on the resources of Almighty God to help you be the dad that you need to be. Get on your knees every day and cry out for those resources and trust God for them. And if you're here today and you've never trusted Christ in a real and personal way, then I'm here to appeal to you that the greatest favor you can do your children, gentlemen, is to come to Christ. Because not only will you get eternal life, that's good, you'll also get access to the resources you need to make you the kind of dad that can be a blessing to your children and not a curse. And I hope you'll consider that, gentlemen. In closing, let me say that that song that we sang earlier, Faith of Our Fathers, how did you feel when we sang that song? I don't know, Lon, I didn't really feel. Anyway, well, let me tell you how I feel every time I sing that song. I feel sad. And I'll tell you why. Because that song does not represent reality for my upbringing. My dad was not a man of faith until the very last week of his life. And singing that song doesn't match with the reality of my upbringing at all. I wish it did, but it doesn't. Now, maybe some of you are like me. You sing that song and it doesn't match with reality growing up for you either. Well, let me say, the first time I ever heard that song as a Christian, 35 years ago in church, not only was I sad, but I was angry. I was angry and I said, you know what? I am not going to do this to my children. God, if you will help me, if you will help me. The curse in the Solomon family from father to son stops with me. I'm going to reverse that. I'm going to change that. And I'm going to turn it not into a cycle of curse, which had existed in my family, but I, with your help, Lord, I'm going to change that, and I'm going to turn it into a cycle of blessing in this family. For my children, my grandchildren, my great-grandchildren, I'm going to change that. And with the power of Christ, I can do it, Lord. And I'm hoping that as my boys go through the years, every time they sing that song, that they won't feel sad. I'm hoping they'll feel good, because it does match the reality of their growing up. And friend, if you're here and you had a dad who really raised you the way God says he should have raised you, a godly, faithful dad, and he's still living, I hope you'll go out of here today, call that man up and say, you are a blessing and I thank God for you. And if you didn't have a dad like that, then let me tell you, friend, you can break the curse with you. You can set up a whole new cycle in your family, one that passes blessing on to your sons and daughters. Not curse, but the power of Jesus Christ in your life. And that's my challenge to you, to do it. So that when your children stand and sing Faith of Our Fathers, whether you're here or whether you're gone, it matches reality in their life. And they can smile as they think of you. They can smile and remember the paddles. They can smile and remember you being in their face. They can smile and remember the hugs and remember the kisses. And remember the times you tussled their hair or punched them in the arm. Remember when you went to the games with them and you sat and talked to them and you explored their world with them. And there'll be a huge smile on their face because it's reality for them. Gentlemen, that's the goal of being a godly father. It's to pass that kind of blessing on to our children. And I hope that you will take to heart what I've shared. And I hope you'll make any course corrections you need to. Heavenly Father, thank you for reminding us today that being a dad is a hard job. And it's particularly hard in a culture like ours, where dads on television are made fun of, they're treated as buffoons, they're disrespected. Father, remind us that we are not living our lives based on television. We are living our lives based on the teachings of the Word of God, where dads are honored, where they're respected, and where they're told to step up and be the leaders in their homes and in their families. And not just are they told to do it, but Lord, you offer your personal assistance because you expect them to. I pray you would make us men of courage, because it takes courage to be a dad. I pray you'd make us men of wisdom. I pray you'd make us men of consistency and tenacity. And Lord, I pray that when our children grow up, they will be able to call our name blessed, because we expended the energy and the effort to do the job you called us to do as fathers. Lord, change the way our families run. Change the way we operate as men, because we were here today and we learned from the Word of God. And we pray this in Jesus' name. And God's people said, amen.
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13: After you've lived your life and somebody visits the cemetery where you're buried, what will your cemetery stone say about you? If I could do it all over again, Christian leaders share the most important lessons of their lives. Dr. Tony Evans is a pastor, speaker, author, and widely syndicated radio and television broadcaster. Has he thought about what he wants on his tombstone?
14: Yes, and what I would like is that he knew God and helped others to know him too. He knew God and helped others to know him too.
13: Dr. Tony Evans. Evangelist Ron Hutchcraft has given thought to this question of tombstones.
15: You know, my dad just says husband, father. That would be good. And I love David's tombstone, if you could put it that way, in Acts 13. It says, David served the Lord's purpose in his generation, and then he fell asleep. That's a pretty good tombstone for anybody. He served the Lord's purpose in his generation. Is there any better reason for life?
13: Bob Moeller is the founder of For Keeps Ministries. And what has this marriage expert considered putting on his own tombstone?
16: I've already thought about that, and it's not, I think it was W.C. Fields said, I'd rather be in Philadelphia. I think what I would say is he loved the Lord his God with all his heart, soul, mind, and strength, and he loved his neighbor as himself.
13: That's author and conference speaker Dr. Bob Moeller. He and his wife Cheryl have founded For Keeps Ministries. Now, what about you? What would you like written on your tombstone? And is the life that you're living now reflective of what you say you'd like on that tombstone? Something to think about, right? This has been a production of Moody Radio, a ministry of Moody Bible Institute, based on the book, If I Could Do It All Over Again.
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Peter Burton, Where Would I Be? Shout out to everyone who is pouring in some time, talent, and treasure to get Sunday ready for other people. Maybe putting a sermon together, Sunday school, the snacks, the crafts. Yeah, we just appreciate everything you're doing. Here's Chris Tomlin.

0: We the Kingdom is coming out with so many great songs. I'm your friend Donna Leland, and they really are a family band. Ed Cash, his brother, his daughter, all a part of it. And if you've ever gone to one of their concerts, you're going to see pocket scarves hanging from their mic stands. What's that about? Well, it holds a very special meaning for the band. They posted that their dad, grandfather, Francis Amistad Steady Cash, passed away at the end of 2020. He was the one who was passionate about music and loved Jesus and passed that on to them. Actually, Franny Francis is named after him. After his celebration of life service, they were going through his things, remembering him, and then they decided to decorate their mic stands with his old pocket square scarves so they can always think of him and remember his beautiful life and the legacy he passed on to them. Isn't that sweet? So when you go and see We the Kingdom, now you know what's hanging there and the reason behind it.
1: My daddy? Oh, he appears to be a very shy, quiet man, but, you know, every now and then, here leaks out this bizarre sense of humor. Like, one of my favorite memories is when we were staying in a motel on vacation, and suddenly, Daddy was missing. And as we wondered where he went and began to, like, call out for him, the closet door slid to the side, and there was Daddy.
2: Ding! Third floor, men's shoes.
1: And the door slid closed. Before we could react, the door slid open again.
2: Ding. Sixth floor, ladies' lingerie.
1: By this time, Philippa and I were almost dying with laughter. And, well, Mom, she was laughing so hard she could hardly breathe with, like, tears streaming down her face. But, yeah, that was my daddy. He's old now, but sometimes you can still see that twinkle in his eye, and you just know to brace yourself.
3: Whether he's Super Dad or just Daddy, he gives you wonderful memories. 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

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Good. Do you enjoy this blend of music? Tell other people about this station. I know they would enjoy it as well. Here's Emerson Day.

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0: Jamie McDonald, Ain't No Way. If you knew there was a lion prowling around seeking to devour you, I think you would, you know, kind of want to walk around a little bit more with your head on a swivel. Well, the First Peter tells us that we do have an enemy of our soul, and that's his goal. And he sends his emissaries, his minions in to gain our attention. So that's why Peter also says, be alert, be sober-minded. We're learning about this in today's devotional, Today in the Word. 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
2: 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Had everything been peaceful, I honestly don't believe I would have stretched my way of thinking or changed as I needed to change. Years ago, I heard this insightful statement: never to disagree at all is a sign not of love, but of indifference.
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High energy from Caleb and John on your Saturday. Finished. What's finished? Well, it feels like there's still a lot to do. Taking thoughts captive to obedience of Christ, loving one another from the heart, giving freely. But the real work is done. The Holy Spirit, the powerhouse, lives inside. Here's Big Daddy Weave.

0: It's Crazy Money Day. Hey, this is Ryan Paul standing in for Chuck Bentley with My Money Life from Crown. We live in a world that constantly tells us this message. More money equals more happiness. Bigger house, newer car, financial freedom. And when we look at some of the wealthiest people in the world, it's easy to assume that if we just had more, we'd finally feel satisfied. But is this really true? Elon Musk said in a post on X, "Whoever said money can't buy happiness rarely knew what they were talking about." He believes that when we focus on being contributors to society, money will be a natural consequence. Money can solve certain problems. It can provide comfort, convenience, and options, but it cannot deliver lasting joy, peace, or purpose. Ecclesiastes reminds us that whoever loves money never has enough, because money was never designed to satisfy the human heart. In fact, the pursuit of more can subtly pull us in the opposite direction. This produces stress, comparison, and the nagging feeling of never having enough. True happiness isn't found in accumulation. It's found in alignment. Alignment with God's purpose and contentment in Him. Alignment with living generously and faithfully with what we've been given. 1 Timothy 6 tells us that godliness with contentment is great gain. That's a different kind of wealth. Money matters. It's a great tool, but it makes a terrible master. After all, peace, joy, and purpose are not for sale. They're only found in our relationship with Christ. We're excited to invite you to join us in Knoxville, Tennessee this September 10th through 12th. We want to celebrate all that God has done through Crown over the last 50 years. 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

I love being in places where I feel like I belong. You know, my house, other people's houses that have welcomed me in. Church, I love that building. I feel that I have my own little seat right there on the front row. We chose that because no one ever sits on the front row, so no one's going to come in and grab our seat, and that just leaves a lot more room open for maybe visitors. Here's Bill Wickham.

0: Elevation Rhythm Washed. Have you ever noticed whenever things are humming along and things are going okay, that sense of dependency on Jesus seems to drop off? I'm your friend Donna Leland. I've noticed that, you know, God is good, and I'm glad we don't always live in a heightened sense of, you know, need. But yet in the midst of the good times, I'm really trying to focus in on giving thanks to the Lord in everything. Well, Scottish clergyman Robert Murray McShane wrote once in a letter, "You will never find Jesus so precious as when the world is one vast howling wilderness. Then he is like a rose blooming in the midst of desolation, a rock rising above the storm." I hope we don't need the storms in our life to remind us that we need Jesus. Let's admit that today in whatever prosperity, if we have enough, if we are in need, we can just center our thoughts on him. He is the source of it all.
1: We'll just leave you three alone.
2: Here we are, sitting in the agency's placement room. I can't believe this finally happening.
3: Honey, it's our turn.
2: There he is, a bundle of brown skin and dark hair, snuggling in my wife's arms. We're going to call him Drew.
1: Okay.
2: This can't be real. There's got to be more to it than this. This is happening so fast.
1: And if you'll just sign the papers here, right here.
2: Ah, here it comes. She's going to ask for a check. Or tell us to come back and pick him up when we've got the rest of the money.
1: Okay. I believe that's everything. Oh, we're done.
2: We're done?
3: Already?
2: This can't be right.
1: Congratulations, Mom and Dad.
3: Oh, he's so
1: good luck.
2: They're going to just let us take him right out of here. It's a boy. And he's going home with me. I'm a dad. Hello, Drew.
4: Yes, he's all yours. 10 fingers and toes, a dimple in his chin, and a shock of hair that make a rock star jealous. Now, go be his dad. A Father's Day message from Focus on the Family and this station.
0: What do you know about Peter? He was brave and impulsive, jumping out of a boat to walk on water to Jesus. 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

0: is to be honest.
1: That really is how we move forward with the Lord. When we're honest, He's all about the truth. He's the way, the truth, the life. So, yeah, to deceive ourselves, to stay in ignorance, to stay in denial, that doesn't help anyone, especially not us. Here's Mercy Me.

0: Maybe you were raised in a home where reading aloud from a book to the whole family just wasn't a part of the process, and I get it. 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I remember one summer, we gathered them all, and it was just hot outside, but I read this one book about the snowstorm of like 1886, and everybody ended up wanting blankets. 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We do have some free resources and some really good challenges for families, and you can sign up, praiseandworship.org. 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

I think we can say hallelujah, praise Yahweh, praise you, Lord, even when our feelings are not in alignment with that statement. That's not being false. That's just stating the truth in the spirit by faith that this is a reality, even though we're not experiencing it. Here's Jeremy Camp.

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0: When we hear the word genocide today, we often cringe. We abhor the thought that one group of people would destroy another group. In recent years, we've heard of the genocide in Rwanda, where nearly a million people died. We know that during World War II, nearly 6 million Jews perished. Down through history, in countries all over the world, including the United States, man's inhumanity to man has resulted in untold millions of people being put to death. People here and around the world have aborted millions of infants. The book of Genesis declares God's disgust at humanity's wickedness in Noah's day. Now the Lord observed the extent of the people's wickedness, and he saw that all their thoughts were consistently and totally evil. So the Lord was sorry he had ever made them. It broke his heart. If that was God's commentary on people of the world at the time of Noah, I wonder how God would characterize the condition of humanity today. His heart is still broken. That's why God's people all over the world should work for justice and righteousness in our society. It is not enough for God's people to wait for Christ to address society's ills at his return. Jesus said, "We are the salt and light for the world." The Apostle Paul reminded God's people that by their lifestyle and deeds, they shine as stars in the universe.
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